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0: Welcome to Truth for Life, where today Alistair Begg shares dramatic stories of Jesus healing two men, a hopeless leper and a helpless paralytic. And while these afflictions are certainly devastating, there is a condition that supersedes all other ailments. What is it? Well, to find out, let's turn in our Bibles to chapter 1 in the Gospel of Mark. We're beginning with verse 40.
1: The material and bodily benefits were not and are not the things that matter most. And that is something that we really need to take on board if we're going to study the Bible, because the Bible challenges our preoccupation with time and introduces us to eternity. It challenges our preoccupation with materialism and the things that are tangible and seen, and introduces us to an invisible world, and actually goes as far as to say that the things that are seen are temporal and pass away, and the things that are unseen are eternal. And as the crowd begins to rush to Jesus, their preoccupation, understandably and almost inevitably, is with that which is material and tangible and bodily. And in these two incidents, this truth is going to come home forcibly. First of all, then, we're going to look at this man with leprosy who is wonderfully restored by Jesus. The man's condition is stated in the opening phrase, a man with leprosy. Now, the reason it's stated so frankly and boldly is because he was defined by his disease. And rather than me make an attempt to try and explain the disease of leprosy to you, let me give you just one quote from a commentary on the book of Leviticus by R.K. Harrison, an Old Testament scholar. Listen carefully to this, so that we might understand the phrase, a man with leprosy. A diagnosis of leprosy was as much of a death sentence to the ancient Israelites as news about an advanced malignancy would be to a modern patient. There's a cancer diagnosis. The diagnostic guidelines furnished for the priest physician would prevent him from bringing unnecessary sorrow and hardship to his countrymen, while at the same time ensuring the health of the community. Once a man was branded as a leper, he had to adopt the posture of a mourner by tearing his clothes,

allowing his hair to become unkempt, covering his beard or mustache, and crying unclean. He had to live outside the camp or perhaps in company with other lepers. But his existence was nothing more than a living death. Unless there was a quick remission of the disease, the victim of clinical leprosy knew that his condition would be of lengthy duration and that its loathsome nature would prohibit significant contact with society. Most of all, the leper would be cut off from spiritual fellowship with the covenant people and, in a real sense, would be without hope and without God in the world. That is this man's condition. And the gravity of his condition is matched by the intensity of his approach. You will notice the way in which Mark puts it very graphically. The man with leprosy came to him, begged him, kneeling down. The man, a leper, puts himself within touching distance of Jesus. You're not supposed to do that if you're a leper. You're supposed to stay as far away as possible. Therefore, it must surely be an indication of how badly he wanted to get to Jesus, the reputation of Jesus having preceded him. And the man, you see from the text, is absolutely convinced of Jesus' ability to restore him to both health and society. If you are willing, you can make me clean. That's his condition. Secondly, Jesus' compassion. Verse 41 begins with the phrase, filled with compassion. It's a very strong verb. It's used elsewhere in the Bible. Those of you who remember the story of the prodigal sons, of the love of the father, will perhaps remember that this very phrase is found in Luke 15 and verse 20, describing the response of the father to the sight of his long-lost son. Remember it? And when he was still a long way off, his father saw him and was filled with compassion for him. He overflowed with compassion. When he looked at this man, Jesus looked at the man, a man who had to announce that he was unclean, a man who was shunned by society, a man who was distanced from the whole community of faith. Jesus looks at him and he is filled with compassion. It is because he is so full of compassion that it overflows from him. The only way that we will ever overflow with compassion is if we're full of compassion. The only other way that you will overflow with joy is if you're full of joy. You actually spill, we all spill out in our lives that which we're filled with. If we're filled with ourselves, it just spills out. Jesus is filled with compassion. And he does what the rabbi said you mustn't do. The rabbi said that if you touch a leper, you become ceremonially unclean. So Jesus defies the ceremonial law and touches the leper. How long would it have been since this man had ever been touched by anyone other than another leper? He perhaps could never remember an occasion when somebody without the leprous community had actually touched him. And Jesus touches him, filled with compassion for him. He identifies himself with him. He gets down, as it were, into his circumstances. And when Paul finally summarizes the wonder of this, he says in 2 Corinthians 5:21 that God made him who knew no sin to become sin for us so that in him we might become the righteousness of God. And by his touch of this man, he pictures the way in which Jesus takes upon himself all that we deserve as punishment for our sin, and in doing so, gives to us everything that we do not deserve that is bound up in his righteousness. And there is no gap here. You will notice the man was instantaneously cured. Verse 42, immediately the leprosy left him and he was cured. Again, a wonderful picture of the instantaneous transformation of the gospel in a life. Now Jesus then gives a directive. The man's condition, Jesus' compassion, now Jesus' directive. The background to this, I'll leave you to read for yourself. Go to chapter 14 of the third book of the Bible, the book of Leviticus, and you can fill in all the blanks. Essentially, what Jesus tells him to do in going to the priest and offering the sacrifice of Moses is to do the right thing.
It's quite an irony that Jesus, having countermanded, as it were, the ceremonial law, now tells this man to make sure that you keep the law. If you do this, says Jesus, it will be an expression of gratitude. You will be providing evidence to those to whom you go. And also, it will be by this means that this man will be able to re-enter the community. In other words, there's a pragmatic dimension to this. If this man were simply to go out into the community and try to re-engage with things as a result of what had happened to him in Jesus, then people would have said, well, we don't recognize this at all. You have to go through the normal channels. You have to go to the priest. You have to do what Moses said in the law. If you're going to receive restitution and if you're going to receive the necessary paperwork and so on, so that you can join our exercise club. But you can't just join the exercise club because you said that you met Jesus someplace along the line. We don't know what you're talking about. So Jesus recognized that the essential nature of the man's restoration, not to health, for he's taken care of the restoration to health, but the restoration to the community is directly tied to his obedience to the law of Moses. So the directive is clear, and you will notice then that the man's disobedience is quite striking. Jesus has already silenced the demons, verse 33 of chapter 1, verse 34 actually, he also drove out many demons, but he would not let the demons speak because they knew who he was. So he has silenced the demonic powers, and now this man refuses to keep quiet. He refuses to keep quiet. It's amazing, isn't it, really? I mean, I don't know how that man was supposed to do this, quite honestly. I mean, he was supposed to do it and be obedient. But he clearly couldn't handle it, and he didn't do it. Now, I don't want to cut him too much slack, because you will notice, as a result of his disobedience, Jesus could no longer enter a town openly and had to stay outside in lonely places. In other words, the man's disobedience hindered the development of the ministry of Jesus in the Galilean villages. That's what the text says. Because the man disobeyed Jesus, it had an impact on what Jesus was doing. But he disobeyed by telling all about Jesus. What kind of disobedience is that? He disobeys by telling the good news. Aren't we always supposed to tell the good news? Aren't we always supposed to talk about everything? Isn't it terrific when we all talk? No, let me just pause here. I won't delay here, but let me just pause and say that I think there is perhaps an inherent warning in this, that it is possible for us, by our witnessing, to prove a detriment to the cause of the gospel. Have you ever thought about that? That by our very witnessing, we may actually hinder the work of the gospel. That's hard for those of us who have big mouths, because we love to let it go, given it plenty of this. Oh, yes, I learned this, and I know this, and let me tell you about that, and you know this, and you've done that wrong, and everything else. And all of a sudden, before we know where we are, thinking we're advancing the cause of the gospel, we're actually driving people away. We're just a genuine nuisance. The command to go out and tell the world about Jesus is circumscribed by all of the other principles that are inherent in what it means to live for Christ and to be obedient to Christ. Sometimes our most eloquent statements will be found in silence. This man was supposed to be quiet. He wasn't quiet. And the impact is recorded for us there, isn't it? It changes the strategy of Jesus. He's no longer able to go into these towns. He stays outside. But there's no dip in popularity, as the final sentence of chapter 1 makes clear. Yet the people still came to him from everywhere. Mark is very expansive, isn't he? So he's told us already that all the sick and the demon-possessed came in the evening, that the whole town gathered at the door, and now the people were coming from absolutely everywhere. I think Mark wants us to know that this Jesus movement was really gaining momentum. Now, as a result of this, and after a few days, Jesus is back in Capernaum. Capernaum appears to have become now his home base. That's what verse 1 suggests. A few days later, when Jesus again entered Capernaum, people heard that he had come home. He had come home. And so verse 2 tells us that the crowd that gathered was so vast that there was no room left, not even outside the door. And notice what Jesus did. At the end of verse 2, he preached the word to them.
This became a technical phrase which by the time of Paul writing to Timothy in his second letter says to him, Timothy, people are interested in this. They have itching ears. They want to hear that. They gather around them all kinds of people to say all kinds of things. But this is what I want you to do, Timothy. I want you to do what Jesus did. I want you to preach the word. And what was the word? The word that Jesus was preaching is in verse 15 of chapter 1, that the

kingdom is near, and that repentance and faith is called for those who hear the call of the kingdom. In other words, while the majority of people were absolutely fascinated by miracles, Jesus was focused on telling them the good news. We're not going to pause on this either, but it is a very contemporary circumstance. You can gather a crowd fascinated by miracles and claims of the miraculous. Much harder to gather a crowd if you're going to tell them. We're going to look at Mark chapter 1, beginning at verse 40, and we're going to go through to verse 12 of chapter 2. They say, oh dear, what a dreadful bore. Can't you do something spectacular? Can't you do something so that we could all talk about it? Well, Jesus, of course, could do all of these things, but he determined he wasn't going to appeal to their fascination with that which was material and bodily. He was going to stick with the process and the focus of proclaiming the good news of the gospel, because that was and is what really matters. And this little story reveals that to us. I made a number of headings, and I'll just tell you what they are as I'm flying towards the conclusion. I wrote through the roof in my notes at this point, through the roof. The ministry is going through the roof, not up the way, but down the way, with the arrival of this paralyzed man on a mat carried by four other men. They were clearly determined to get him to Jesus. There was no way that they were going to get down the street or through the front door of the house. And so one of them must have said, well, we don't have to put up with this. We'll just go through the roof. And up on the roof they go. Now, I can't imagine what it was like down below as Jesus has the group in the house and he's giving his instruction. And for somebody who's distressed by babies crying, I can't imagine if somebody took the roof off and clods of clay started falling on my head. I mean, that is a level of communication such as I've never encountered. So you can only but imagine that Jesus stops for a moment and this thing falls down in bits and pieces. And eventually there's a face poking down through the ceiling and looking up. And Jesus could have said, get them off the roof. I'm busy here. But apparently he said, well, the guy will either fall through or they'll drop him down or something, but we'll deal with it as it comes along. Imagine their faces, the faces of the people covered in dirt and sweat and just waiting for Jesus to show them what they came to see, just waiting for another of these great miracles. But neither they, the group, the four, nor the people gathered, nor we could ever be ready for what they heard. And then I wrote in my notes a provocative statement, which is there for you in verse 5. Jesus says, son, which is a term of endearment, son, your sins are forgiven. Now, can you imagine after all of that effort, getting the fellow down the street, up on the roof, digging a hole in the roof, dropping him down, and there he goes, finally he's down before Jesus, mission accomplished, and they're all waiting for him to get up out of his bed, and Jesus says, your sins are forgiven. They're looking at one another on the roof. Wait a minute. We brought him here for a visible change. We didn't bring him here for an invisible forgiveness. What is this? What kind of statement is this? Is this not inappropriate? Is this statement irrelevant? The reason Jesus said what he said, and listen carefully, because this is the nub of this. The reason that Jesus said what he said was because he was putting his finger on the man's and everybody's greatest need, the need for forgiveness. He was going to show the man that the real need in his life did not have to do with his paralysis of body, but with his paralysis of soul. And so he addresses first things first. He's not disinterested in the man's physical condition. The record bears it out. He healed the man. Nor is Jesus unconcerned about your health, or about your marriage, or about your job, or about your unemployment, or your security. He is not unconcerned about all of these things, but first things first. Jesus wants for you the things that matter most, or we might put it better still, Jesus wants for us the thing that matters most. And that is that we should be restored to a relationship with God who has made us for himself.

I then wrote in my notes, immediate conflict. And the conflict now comes not from the devil himself, who had opposed Jesus in the wilderness, not from the demonic forces that had opposed him in the synagogue.

0: But as Mark is about to make clear in what follows in his gospel, the stiffest opposition to Jesus is going to come from the religious establishment. Now, I don't want to get off on an anti-establishment diatribe, but I do want you to consider, because you're sensible people, just review church history and consider how often it is that the religious establishment seems to be absolutely bent on reinforcing all kinds of concepts and notions and minimizing the necessity of people coming to Jesus, acknowledging that they are without God and without hope in the world. Consider how easy it is for some other message to sound out from organized and sustained religion. Now, these men are immediately in conflict with Jesus. It's not that their theology is wrong. As you will notice, they realize that only God can forgive sin. What is wrong is their deduction, their powers of deduction, their logic is off. Who can forgive sins except God alone? That's right. Well, then this man must be guilty of blasphemy. No, not necessarily. Have you entertained, are you unwilling, are you unable to entertain the alternative explanation? That the one who has just said to this man, your sin is forgiven, is none other than God incarnate, God in the flesh. And so Jesus asks a question. I wrote that in my notes as well. Knowing what they were thinking, you will notice, verse 8, Jesus challenged them to consider. He says, let me ask you, which is easier, to say to the paralytic, your sins are forgiven, or to say, get up, take your mat, and walk? Well, clearly it's easier to say the former, isn't it? It's easier to say your sins are forgiven, because how can anybody verify that? How can you know whether it's happened or whether it hasn't happened? It's harder from this perspective to say the latter, to say take up your mat and walk, because if it doesn't happen, then the speaker is immediately exposed to ridicule. So Jesus says, having said what is easy, now let me say what is hard, so that you will know that the Son of Man has authority on earth to forgive sins. How could Jesus with such ease pronounce forgiveness? Because he recognized that this forgiveness was about to be achieved at great cost to himself, in that he would be the very sacrifice for sins necessary to see men and women reconciled to God who had made them. He, by his death on the cross, was going to make it possible for the Christian to say, praise my soul, the King of heaven, to his feet your tribute bring. I'm ransomed, I'm healed, I'm restored, I'm forgiven. Who like me, his praise should say? Actually, it's not just difficult to say your sins are forgiven, it's impossible. For only God can forgive sins. Do you get it? The crowds flock to Jesus because they recognize that in his compassion, he was able to touch them bodily and materially, as crowds flock to contemporary churches in America today. It is possible to preach in such a way as to suggest that that is actually why Jesus came, to fix your finances, to enable you with your teenage children, to put your marriage back together again, and so on. It's just sort of a divine psychotherapy program. And people will stay with that for a very long time. What is not so clearly heard is what Jesus said. I want your sins to be forgiven. Don't think for a minute that the reason Jesus came was simply to put you on your feet. He may put you on your feet, but he may not. But what he came to do was to restore you to a relationship with God who made you. And it would be better to lie flat on your back for all of your life and go to heaven than dance your way through your life and go to hell. That's why Jesus said, son, let's deal with first things first. The walking is not a problem. This is the issue.
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0: not yet realized that their greatest need is forgiveness? 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The book is titled The Man on the Middle Cross. 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I'm Bob Lapine. What kind of people does Jesus call to follow him? The morally upright, the kind-hearted, those who are eager to serve? Tomorrow we'll consider the calling of an unlikely person. 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
6: Now, of course, this is the beginning of Paul's teaching found 1 Corinthians about the church being the body of Christ. And I want us to see it here because in our individualistic, wary of institutional religion age, it must be underlined. When Saul persecuted the Christians, he was not just persecuting the Christians. He was actually persecuting Jesus.
7: Welcome to the God-Centered Life with Josh Moody. Making our way through the book of Acts in chapter 9, verses 1 through 19. Taking a look at Saul to Paul on the Damascus Road in a series we're calling The God-Centered Church and a study we're calling From Persecutor to Preacher. Josh Moody is senior pastor of College Church in Wheaton, Illinois. Josh, that line just jumped out at me. It's right in front of us and I'm sure I've heard it dozens of times, but I, for one, never connected the dots. Verse 4, why are you persecuting me?
8: It's
7: an insight into the church in addition to the story of Saul to Paul.
8: Well, it sure is, isn't it? The church is the body of Christ. We say that so familiarly and frequently, but think about it. When someone opposes the church, they're actually opposing Jesus.
7: It's powerful stuff. We're going to explore that further, get more insights from this passage. A quick review of yesterday's material and on further Acts chapter 9. Here's Josh.
6: Ever since the invention of fire, man has been glad to discover a means to turn back the deep dark with a bright light, hasn't he? Dark can be a terrible thing. But imagine if you were in the dark and you did not know it. You see, that really is a central image that controls this passage in front of us. Paul, or Saul, as he is called by Aramaic by the Lord Jesus, as he was here before his famous conversion, he's known as Saul. He thought he was very religiously enlightened, of course, but actually, it was not until he was blinded by Christ's brilliance that he was able to step out of his darkness and into the light at all. And so I'm going to ask us, as we go on through the passage, I'm going to ask us just a series of questions, a searching questions. The first is this. Do I think that I am all right? Saul did. Definitely thought he was all right. But do you think you're all right? Second, has the church told you that you're a good person? Did you go to all the right classes and take all the right credits and get approved by all the right people? And at the end and throughout the process, did you get that smile of, well, yes, what a good person you are? Third, do you think you know better than me? The point of that question is, here I am teaching the Bible, and are you thinking something like this? Well, that's not a very good exegesis of Acts chapter 9. Now, there's great danger in that, you see. Saul knew the law so well. No one was going to tell him that really the temple was all about Jesus, that really he needed to repent of his sins. Oh, no, not he. He was a Pharisee, one of the pure. That's what it meant to be a Pharisee. He'd given approval to the killing of Stephen, who had dared to teach such nonsense. Sometimes people ask me this as a preacher. How do I find it listening to other people preach? And I have to say, I rather like it. Of course, there is the technical side of preaching, how you phrase things and how you do the exegesis, and I'm aware of that as I'm listening. I don't disengage brain at all. But I listen with an attitude of, okay, Lord, he's just a man. And wow, is that a zit on his nose? But nonetheless, what do you, Lord, have to say to me through him? He is opening up your holy word. What is there for me? And, you know, I have to say, friends, it's very rare I've come away without some insight from God. Is that your attitude? Or are you sitting in judgment on those who teach you, who would dare to do so? It's a bad sign if you are. God opposes the proud but gives grace to the humble. Do you want more grace? Perhaps you don't have it because you're sitting there, as it were, arms crossed, saying, wow, look at him, isn't he funny with that zit on his nose? What a cute English accent. I wonder what he sounds like reading the phone book. But you see, the incarnational principle of the Bible is that God, I think to humble us, has chosen to use human, sinful vessels through which to speak to us. You see, Saul was in this place as well. He was so right. He was so good. They, the Christian leaders, Stephen, the others, were so wrong. He was much better than them. He wouldn't have listened if they'd hit him over the head with the rolled-up scroll of the prophet Isaiah, or done a miracle, or made see the blind. For, of course, he was blind, though he claimed to see. And so do you get how important it is to work out whether it is that we are actually in the dark? It's not so that we can remain there, but so that we can get out of the water and onto dry land, away from jaws, into the light. For there is grace and salvation and hope and the presence of Jesus mediated through his word by his spirit that you may receive by faith in a fresh and new way today. But you've got to see that you need it. Oh, there's no point me talking about it, is there? The diagnosis has to be accepted, and not just, oh, that's for him over there, you know, the other guy on the other side of the room. Not for me, surely, God. Why is the preacher going on like this morning? It's not an evangelistic service, is it? Next searching question. Is there some sin in your life that you have sublimated? Sublimated is something of a technical term in psychology. Instead of living in denial or repressing our feelings, we are encouraged to sublimate our urges. That is to channel, for instance, our sexual drive into art or civilization. To not get angry inappropriately, but express it in some more personal way in a journal. The Simpsons actually had a very good episode in all this. In the sixth full-length episode of The Simpsons called Moaning Lisa, Lisa Simpson is diagnosed with depression or simply feeling sad by her teacher and is sent home with a note saying Lisa won't play dodgeball because she is sad. And there's nothing that dear old Homer or Marge can do to cheer up poor old Lisa. And so in the end, Lisa sneaks off and she finds a character called Bleeding Gums Murphy who has a saxophone and teaches her the saxophone. And Lisa finds she can express her sad feelings through playing the saxophone. She sublimates it. Of course, none of this is all bad, and some of it is quite insightful, I suppose. It is, after all, far better to write a poem about your feelings than to lash out at someone, isn't it? But when we really get sophisticated about deep issues, instead of addressing them, we go even further than merely unsophisticatedly living in denial or repressing them or something, which can sometimes kind of flare up. No, we go further than that. We're more sophisticated now. We carefully sublimate our sins in a more socially acceptable way and therefore avoid having to face up to, well, how wicked our heart really is. I love watching the dynamics of parents and children this way, and I can say that safely as someone who has more than his fair share of failure as a parent. But I do love watching the dynamics of parents and children this way. Sometimes you'll see someone kind of saying to each other as they come out of the grocery store or somewhere, you know, something like this, "I can't believe little Johnny's behaving that way." You can sort of hear them talking to each other about their child. "I can't believe little Johnny's behaving that way. Did you hear what he said? Going on about that person and her dress and how he thought it was ugly right there in front of everyone in the store. I was mortified. I was so embarrassed." And little Johnny traces along after them with everyone watching. And of course, you think, well, I wonder where he learnt it was okay to talk about other people's problems in front of other people. As we get older, you see, we just learn to mask our sins in more socially acceptable forms. When asked how was the dinner, we don't anymore say, "Yuck," do we? We say, "I really like the ice water." When asked about the movie, we don't say, "Boring." We say, "It's brilliant, perhaps overextended its expanse," something like that. We don't stamp up to our room and slam the door. We smile sweetly and make a mental note not to call the person again. We sulk in other ways. And of course, it's not all bad, and some of it's just being a little bit sort of naturally, developmentally more mature. And in this world, we're all sinners. We do need to learn how to act in a way that is more socially easy than a two-year-old. Of course, quite. Not all wrong. But when it comes to being in the dark and not knowing, it can be disastrous. We hide it from ourselves. Which is exactly what Saul was doing. Who would have thought that Saul was struggling with sin? Not he, surely. And as he tells us later in one of his recounts of this dramatic encounter here, Jesus had said to him, "It is hard for you to kick against the goads." The picture is of a horse or animal, you see, going stubbornly in one direction but being prompted to go the other by sharp goads and refusing to do so, kicking against it and actually making the points of the goads dig deeper as a result. It was all going on in sin's soul, but no one would have known. It was all hidden. It was sublimated. It was channeled in a way that was not only socially acceptable, but at the time for him, socially admirable. Paul was stamping out vice. He was fighting against terrorism. He was in the God squad.
9: Who was Paul persecuting? We're going to develop that question further coming up momentarily, but first, we'd love to hear from you. You might be listening via the webpage. Fantastic. 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Perhaps you're hearing us through broadcast. We'd love to know how, so that we can concentrate on making as many resources as possible to those streams that are serving you. 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Back into Acts. Here's Josh.
6: "Once I was alive apart from law, but when the commandment came, sin sprang to life and I died. I found that the very commandment that was intended to bring life actually brought death. for sin, seizing the opportunity afforded by the commandment, deceived me, and through the commandment put me to death. So then the law is holy, and the commandment is holy, righteous and good. But, Paul carries on his book of Romans, this man of the law, this one who was, he said, he projected, he sublimated, as the legalistic righteousness, formlessness, the teacher of the ignorant, he carries on, but I am unspiritual, sold as a slave to sin. What anger do you hide with bristling energy for righteousness? What lust do you hide with creative energies? What covetousness do you hide with storing up things for yourself and applauded materialistic accumulation or degrees or pats on the back from mentors? I'm not asking you to stop sublimating. If you're angry at me, I'd rather you went for a run after church than came up and knocked the living daylights out of me. I would. But I'm asking you to stop pretending to God. What sin are you sublimating? You need to fall on your knees before the Lord. You need to ask for mercy. You need to encounter Jesus. Now, those are all the questions about the darkness. Now, here is a question at the end about the light. Fifth, have you received the grace of God that is here for us this morning? You see, there are some very particular lessons here, which Paul's example for those who inherit eternal life shows us, and that if we can receive them, will send us out walking in the light. So have you received the grace of God here particularly revealed to Paul and as example for us, particularly regarding the church? It's often overlooked, but Jesus' reply to Paul is most astonishing. If you look down at verse 5, Saul asks, "Who are you, Lord?" And Jesus replies, "I am Jesus." Okay, but Jesus was a common name in those days, like Joshua, more so like Tom, Dick, or Harry. So what kind of Jesus are we talking about here? How is he to be identified, this Jesus? "I am Jesus." It's a very astonishing reply of Jesus to Paul's. "I am Jesus, whom you are persecuting." Jesus did not say, "I am Jesus, and you are persecuting my church." Well, that would have been true, but quite different from what he said. No, he said, "I am Jesus, whom you are persecuting." Now, of course, this is the beginning of Paul's teaching found in 1 Corinthians about the church being the body of Christ. And I want us to see it here because in our individualistic, wary of institutional religion age, it must be underlined. When Saul persecuted the Christians, he was not just persecuting the Christians. He was actually persecuting Jesus. What's the relevance of that? Well, I mean, think of that next time you get fed up with a rather long congregational meeting. Think of that before you speak at a congregational meeting. This is Jesus' body. Dare not touch it. It was Paul's letter to the Corinthians, a real, concrete, actual fellowship of believers, the Corinthians, when he taught you are the body of Christ and you are all members of that body. And if you are a member of Christ and you regularly attend here, you really need to express that membership in the church. You really do. In some ways, the whole idea of membership is a distinctly Christian one, coming from Paul's teaching about the hand and the foot and the eye, not being able to say to one another, "I don't need you." And so if you're regularly attending but not a member, well, you're like an eye that's half open, and we need both eyes. Think of that when you get fed up with the failings of the church in general. Not perfect either. They weren't perfect here, but they were still the body of Jesus. So I want you to see that. I want you to get excited about church, not for church's sake, like a club, but for its representation of Christ in the world, for the sake of the lost, for the sake of this city and region which so desperately needs Jesus. We are the body of Christ. Let's get that vision for church today. But there's also here grace particularly as an example to us, of course, for salvation. Now, it's kind of frightening here, I suppose, we could think. Perhaps you never thought you were in the dark. But now, if that is the case, I am the dark, where on earth is this light going to come from? Do I have to wait for a Damascus Road experience? C.S. Lewis, in his autobiography, Surprised by Joy, he compares God to the great angler, the fisherman, playing his fish. He compares God to a cat chasing a mouse. He compares him to a pack of hounds closing in on a fox. He compares him to a divine chess player maneuvering Lewis into the most disadvantageous position until in the end he concedes checkmate. God's like that, you say? Well, sure, it was the same for Paul. He was kicking against the goats. God, you see, is a lover looking to woo you. And each time you struggle against him, looking for joy in all the wrong places, as Lewis would put it, or sublimating your sin, or running up vistaed hopes, or underrunning laughter, all of those different ways to try and find what you're looking for in the wrong place, all bite back and say, it's not me. It's not me that you're looking for. But then what do you do when you realize that? Well, you do, as Paul sets us the example. He fell to the ground. You kneel. You notice that was how his immediate response? You accept Jesus' lordship over your life. He's the boss now. And then you enter into the fellowship to be discipled by Ananias here and there. And in due course, you are baptized. Now, there's one more aspect of this grace here that we can receive this morning, not just about the church, not just for salvation, though that most crucially of all, but also for purpose. And so the Lord says specifically about Paul, but also as an example for us. This man, he says to Ananias about Paul, this man is my chosen instrument, carrying my name before the Gentiles and their kings and before the people of Israel. Now, none of us are the Apostle Paul, yet Paul applied again the same lesson he learned here to teach the Christians, this time at Ephesians. And I quote, he said, "For it is by grace you have been saved through faith, and this not from yourselves, it is the gift of God, not by works so that no one can boast, for we are God's workmanship, created in Christ Jesus to do good works, which God prepared in advance for us to do." It is not by works, of course not. God chose him, God called him, Jesus met him. But it was for works nonetheless. Purpose. And our salvation is similarly not by works, but it is for works, which God has prepared in advance for us to walk in or to do. Now, you don't have to go wondering what it is. You just have to carry his name, as Paul did. You just have to live for Jesus. You just have to speak of Jesus. You just have to be a witness. And you see, I want to put passion and fire in your belly about this. What could be a greater privilege? What could be a greater vision? What greater task could there be? Who would you rather please? Yourself? Oh, come on. How petty, how futile, how meaningless, how small. What more exciting task could there be than testifying to this God? Jesus, the one who came as a babe, who is coming back, who died that we might not die, who lives that we might live forevermore. What greater calling could it be to influence our circle of friends? To tell them about Jesus, to reach out to them about the gospel, to invite them to church. It's almost spring, isn't it? Well, we live in New England, so who knows? It might be snowing tomorrow. At least there's a bit more light now, isn't it, with the change of the clock and everything. Less darkness. The most amazing spring I ever saw was in Canada, where I lived there for a year. It was pretty cold up there, and there was a lot of snow, and it didn't go away and come back, but it was there all winter. And you kind of forgot, because there was so much of it, and it was there so long, what the landscape was like before the snow arrived. And it sort of hid railings and even sometimes mailboxes and things like that. It just changed the whole landscape. And then that year in the area where I was, suddenly spring came. It was the most amazing experience. The snow melted. The back dirt roads kind of cracked open. Water began flowing everywhere. The temperature changed. The light shone. Well, God can do that for you. He can melt your frozen heart. I can't. He can.
10: You can end your winter of

0: discontent. He can do it now. He wills that it should be so. He has sent Paul as an example for those who inherit eternal life. And all you need to do is kneel. Whether outwardly or not, inwardly, let us bow before him. Let us admit our darkness. Whether we've been well trained in the ways of the church to sublimate our sin so that none notice or not, God knows. Well, Lord Jesus, I fear sometimes you look down on us and see as much darkness as light. You see our sins. You know them intimately, for you are the all-seeing God. How it must pain you to observe our arrogance, thinking we'll go to heaven because we're good. Lord, you know our sins so well because you bore them on the tree. You loved us enough to take our moral depravity upon yourself, to wipe the slate clean with your own blood, that we might walk in the light. We thank you, Lord, and we pray these things in Jesus' name, for his glory. Amen.
1: 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And that's also where you can find details and sign up for the upcoming Word Conference. 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Fret not. 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Next time, who's got the strongest signal?
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17: We all know that the dreams we have at night are beyond our control. They dance through our minds as we sleep, shrouded in mystery, often leaving us bewildered when we wake. But the dreams we have during the day, those we can shape. That's why it's so important for us to dream good dreams. Because our dreams turn into ideas which become actions, ultimately changing and shaping the entire world around us. More than 40 years ago, my Abba, my father, Rabbi Yechiel Eckstein of blessed memory, dreamed of uniting Christians and Jews. He dreamed of lifting millions out of poverty, giving them hope, and bringing hundreds of thousands of Jewish people back to Israel, just as it says in the prophets. People thought that his dreams were crazy, and they thought that he was crazy for dreaming them. But here we are.

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1: Hey everyone, welcome to New Life Live. I'm your host, Brian Perez. We're going to be in the studio for just 1 hour today, so call us quickly. 1-800-229-3000 is the number to call in today. We've got clinical psychologist Dr. Jill Hubbard here to answer your questions. Hi, Jill.
2: Hello, everyone.
1: And licensed marriage and family therapist JJ West is here as well. Again, JJ, hello. JJ, by the way, the presenter. Yeah, he was here yesterday, so two days in a row of JJ. This is
3: just
1: awesome.
3: I can't get enough of you, Brian.
1: And we can't get enough of you.
2: Again,
1: this is great.
2: JJ.
1: No, I didn't mean it that way. If that's how it came out, I apologize. JJ's the presenter, or one of the presenters. I still get that confused after all this time. But every man's battle and intimacy and marriage, and he's here to start us off with some words of wisdom.
3: Okay, so this weekend I spent some more time in my little side yard garden that I've spoken of before on the radio. It's been a labor of love and frustration. So the history is that it used to be sod. We hired a company to come in, replace the sod. The weeds were worse with the second round of sod than the first. And so we dug all that out and we put in all these plants and mulch to make it look pretty. And it looked pretty for a little while, but then the weeds came back in just with a fury. It seems as though they just love to grow there. And here's the problem. My front yard that I see every day when I leave to go to work, when I come home, pull into the driveway, I see it every day. I keep track of it. I edge and I mow on a weekly basis when I'm in town, and at least every other week when I'm traveling, I keep it nice and neat. The side yard, the one that's been so problematic, you know, it's on the side of the house. I don't see it as often. And it's those little things that are a little bit out of our view that tend to create the most problems in our world. The things that we're not paying attention to on a regular basis. There's a passage in Proverbs 24 at the very end, starting in verse 30. The writer says, I went past the field of a sluggard, past the vineyard of someone who has no sense. Thorns had grown up everywhere. The ground was covered with weeds, and the stone wall was in ruins. I applied my heart to what I observed and learned a lesson from what I saw. A little sleep, a little slumber, a little folding of the hands to rest, and poverty will come on you like a thief, and scarcity like an armed man. So I'm asking all of us, including myself, the question, what are those areas of our lives that are out of view on a regular basis that we have overlooked, we have not tended to, and there are weeds and thorns growing up, and the walls are in ruin? You know, perhaps you're faithful in your attendance at church and tithing, but how's your quiet time? Are you tending to that? Perhaps you are faithful in serving, but how are your relationships? Perhaps you are faithful in studying God's word, but how are you in devoting your heart to His care and His leading? It's those little areas that are overlooked that oftentimes the enemy comes in and sows weeds of discord.
1: So true,
2: I love
1: JJ.
2: That, yeah. JJ. I wondered where you were going with all this garden stuff, but how we can show up and look so good,
1: yeah,
2: right?
1: Yes,
2: and
1: yeah,
2: we can kind of hide those weeds, but they are still there,
1: yep,
2: and
1: yeah, yep,
2: they can wreak havoc.
1: Yep. We can talk about that today for the next hour here on New Life Live. 1-800-229-3000 is the number to call to get some advice, even gardening tips. JJ can offer those, I'm sure. But we'd love to hear from you today on New Life Live.
4: Hey, friend, Jim Burns here. 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If that's your story, I want you to know something. 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
1: 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Dr. Jill Hubbard and JJ West answering your questions. 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Here's a question that was submitted by Misty in Dallas, Texas, who listens on Sirius XM channel 131 and on newlife.com. I don't know if that means she listens at the same time for full stereo effect. I don't know. But Misty says, how do I process my BFF, best friend forever, cutting off all contact? Misty says, a longtime friend has broken up with me. We've been BFFs for 15 plus years. I live 13 hours away from her now. I go back to see her, other friends, and family at least once a year. The past few years, she's not kept her commitments to see me. I had no idea what was going on other than she was flaking on me. 2 years ago when visiting, she and two other friends and I went out one evening. She asked her friend to drop her off on the other side of her building to avoid a neighbor. The friend didn't do that, and then kept locking and unlocking the door so she could not exit right away. The next day, the three of us were supposed to go shopping. She texted and said she was not going because of what our friend did, that's not what friends do. She cut that friend off and has not spoken to her since. Last year, she was supposed to pick me up after her hair appointment. I texted her to ask where she was, and she was already home because she wasn't feeling good and didn't think to let me know. This year, she was supposed to be taking 2 days of vacation when I came to visit so that we could hang out. She ended up taking her vacation the week before. I was angry, but did not voice it to her. I just told her that she knows where I'll be. I don't know what I will be doing every day, but she can let me know what works for her. She never reached out. When I got back home, I went on her Facebook to see if she posted anything that might be going on. She had unfriended me. I tried to call her. No answer. I texted her and she sent me a really long text back saying, we're no longer friends. She said no one stuck up for her when the other friend did what she did, the locking and unlocking of the car door. She also said not to mention her to the other friend. She also said numerous times not to mention her to the other friend, but I have. She kept saying that is not how Christians treat each other. She would appreciate me not contacting her again. It's not up for discussion or debate. This is her final decision, and she's perfectly at peace with it. She had not once mentioned anything about this in the past 2 years. I do not know how to process this, says Misty. I miss my friend. We raised our kids together. We were both single moms. Any advice will be much appreciated. Dr. Jill, let's begin with you.
2: Wow. Well, I feel sad for Misty because it sounds like she was a bit blindsided by this and that perhaps her friend had been harboring feelings for quite some time that weren't voiced. It sounds like that's kind of things don't get voiced. I do hear how her friend was very hurt when the other gal was kind of, you know, playing around, not letting her out of the car. And it sounds like she wished Misty had for her and kind of come to her aid. And Misty didn't do that. So in her silence, right, then she, you know, associated her with the other friend. But it sounds like there's, you know, obviously these are the surface things that are going on. There's maybe a lot more going on with this friend. The fact that this person just sees fit to cut people out without discussion is a little disconcerting. So I wonder about how she deals really with relationships in her life. Does she have a history of cutting people out? Is that her way of, if you don't agree with me or do the things that feel right to me, then you're gone. Versus relationships. I mean, you can go through periods of time where you struggle in relationship, where you tend to maybe, you know, when you have a longtime friend, sometimes you take that for granted and you don't realize, right, that like JJ was saying, the garden needs tending to. And so I think for Misty, you know, her friend is saying, don't contact me. So she's leaving her at a loss. Obviously, Misty is needing to grieve this and to see, to sort out kind of what's her part, what's maybe the friend's part, you know, what other clues does she have? I think after a period of time, I would be inclined to write a letter and apologize for my part. And say, you understand that she doesn't want to make contact, but if at any time she would be willing to talk through things and allow Misty to apologize in person for her part, you know, she would, you know, like that opportunity.
1: Yeah.
2: So I think it's always good to own our part, even when the whole thing isn't all our fault. Right? We can only take care of, you know, what's on our side. Our side of the street kind of thing. But very, very hurtful. And female friendships, they cause a lot of pain in people's lives. Same-sex friendships are important. We need that for sustainability. You know, we have spouses and they can meet a lot of needs, but no one person meets every need. And I think, you know, I guess speaking as a woman, I can speak more to that. Our girlfriends really do go the distance with us. So this is a huge loss for Misty.
1: Yeah. JJ, what would you add?
3: Well, first, I would agree. I'm sad for Misty.
2: Yeah.
3: It's a big loss. And it's interesting. You know, I wrote down several things. And Jill, you said exactly what I was thinking. That,
1: word for word. It's amazing, Jill.
3: That there is a need to grieve for sure. And so don't rush that, Misty. Take the time to grieve such a significant relationship, such a significant loss. Take the time to grieve and take the time to let God reveal to you your part that you do need to own and apologize for. I think that it would be a great idea to write a letter and then recognize that if she still decides that she is not open for discussion, right, that you honor that. You don't keep hounding her, you know, month after month, calls, texts, letters, whatever. Hey, I need you to let me know. I need you to talk to me. I need you to no, I'm gonna release you. I'm going to honor this boundary that you've asked for. I'm gonna honor that. But know that if things change on your end, if you decide that you are open to discuss an opportunity and give me the opportunity to apologize mm-hmm. in person, I would like to do that. It is really, really hard. I went through this recently. A few years ago, there was a misunderstanding. Actually, it wasn't really a misunderstanding. It was another party, a spouse was involved that caused some disruption with a dear friend, my best friend from college. And mm-hmm. so we literally didn't speak for almost 2 years. All of a sudden, he just stopped responding to all of my text, phone calls, everything. Mm-hmm. And it was really painful. It was really sad to walk through that. I asked the questions. I didn't get a response as to what was going on. I didn't get any response. And I had to kind of cobble together, oh, I think this is what's happening. And sure enough, years later, they went through a divorce and he was able to reestablish connection with me. Mm-hmm. But I had to honor that. It wouldn't have been wise for me to keep calling, keep texting, keep reaching out when clearly there was a reason, even though I didn't know what the reason was, there was a reason why he was putting up that boundary. I needed to respect that. If I truly loved him, mm-hmm. which I did, and truly wanted to honor him, I needed to honor the boundary he was setting up.
2: Right. And that's a good point, JJ. Sometimes people are going through things behind the scenes that makes them maybe extra sensitive in the moment, or right. you know, not extra, but just sensitive, rightly so. And you may not be privy to that. So correct. It can feel a little bit like stepping on landmines because you didn't know. But at the same time, sometimes people, when they are going through something, sadly, do pull away yeah. and find reasons to kind of break contact and then often come back around later on and then are more open to looking at it. So not everybody stays for every season of our lives.
1: Yeah.
2: Like some come and go.
6: That's hard too, because mm-hmm. like in Misty's case, she's known this, I mean, they've been
2: 15 years,
6: BFFs yeah. for 15 years. She probably thought, mm-hmm. oh, we'll be together forever. You know, we've yeah. been through so much together, mm-hmm. single parenting and everything else. And for it to just kind of out of nowhere, just sort of dissipate. And now Misty's just left. Did I do something wrong? What do I do?
2: Mm-hmm.
6: Yeah. yeah. What is it about female friendships, Jill, that, I mean, we often hear, you know, in high school, there's all the cattiness mm-hmm. and oh, everything yeah. else that yeah. goes on. And sometimes you think, you know, you're social, adults now. Why yeah. does that? Why does sometimes that? Not always. I know that. But I mean, every now and then you still see

0: So it's these, you know, dynamics. And if you aren't working on how you are in relationship and working to mature yourself, you actually regress over time and kind of act out some of the younger immaturity. So that's why it's always important to be looking at our part in relationship. But again, female friendships, I think about when little girls, you know, developmentally, our first loves are our friends. Now, the problem is if that gets sexualized and in today's society, that gets mistaken. But really, to have an infatuation, and you know, men tease about bromances, but it's this infatuation with our same-sex friends where we get a sense of belonging and like somebody likes me, like I'm worthy of being a friend to someone. Really, really important. And when kids don't have that best friend kind of experience or have a group of friends that accept them, they really, really struggle. And that's where we see a lot of these kids going to alternative groups for some sense of belonging, right? So that friend, that friend that like in the beginning, it's like we're twins, we're going to dress alike and we like the same things.
1: Yeah.
0: And
1: right.
0: And then you have to learn, how do we disagree? What if my friend stops being my twin and now they're being twins with someone else? And, right? So we learn to navigate relational dynamics with our girlfriends.
2: Yep. JJ, 30 seconds.
3: Yeah, I was just thinking about Larry Crabb's book, Connecting, where he says belonging is a longing to be. It's a longing to be accepted. Yep. It's a longing to be loved. It's a longing to be included. And we all have that because we were made in God's image as relational beings, just as he is.
0: Yep.
2: Misty, we have a tip sheet, and for anybody listening right now, we can send it to you. 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
2: 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We've got Dr. Jill Hubbard and JJ West. JJ is the presenter at our Everyman's Battle workshop. The next one, by the way, is coming up November 6th, that's the start date.

0: in Dallas, Texas. Guys, if you find yourself stuck in the same cycle of sexual acting out, don't let your shame convince you that you're beyond help. The truth is, breaking free from sexual struggle takes more than willpower. It takes understanding what's underneath the behavior and having the right tools and support to move forward. Mm-hmm. JJ, how does the Everyman's Battle Intensive help accomplish this?
1: Yeah, you know, most of us, we believe selfishly, wrongly, whatever, we believe, oh, I can do this. I can fix my broken self with my broken self. I just need to try harder. And, you know, there was a guy who used to be on radio who used to say, trying harder makes trying harder, right? It doesn't accomplish the goal of actually fixing us, because I can't fix my broken self with my broken self. I have to go outside of myself. And part of that going outside of myself is certainly connecting with God and allowing Him to show me what is broken inside of me that needs to be healed by Him, and going outside of myself to others that support me, that encourage me. I'm not alone in this battle. I'm not alone in this feeling of failure. There's others who have experienced the same thing and who can walk with me on the healing path. And that's what Every Man's Battle does, is it gives us a place. It's a no shame zone. It's a safe place. It's the safest place on the planet for me to be me, 100% mm-hmm. authentic me, with all of my struggles, with all of my pain, with all of my failures. It's the safest place on the planet for me to be me and to do the hard work of looking at these shame messages that have driven my sexual acting out behavior, and invite God into that healing process, or really respond to God's invitation into that healing process, as well as building a whole community of other men who are going to walk with me on the journey, so I'm not trying to do it all by myself.
2: Mm-hmm. Yeah, that's true, JJ, in terms of it being safe. But the fear is that it's not safe, because no place mm-hmm. feels safe when you have secrets that you have right. built up to be right. horrific, right? But the idea right. of being able to lay everything out on the table, like expose everything, mm-hmm. and then still be accepted,
1: yeah.
2: right? That's where the healing, that's where it melts away the shame. Mm-hmm. And the relief is indescribable, I think, for people. Yeah. It's amazing.
1: Month after month when we do the workshops, that's exactly what we hear from the guys. That's exactly what all of the facilitators, all of the leaders, we all have the same story, because we all have our own story of broken sexuality, mm-hmm. right? And we have been carrying around these secrets since we were little, since we were like elementary school age. We've been carrying around these secrets, and the secrets are actually killing us.
2: And
1: we go ahead.
2: Can I just say, broken sexuality, broken intimacy.
1: Broken intimacy, correct.
2: Mm. Right?
1: Correct.
2: It's really what it
1: shows
2: boils
1: up,
2: down to.
1: It shows up in yes. sexual acting out.
2: Yeah.
1: But you're absolutely right. There's a brokenness underneath that. It's not just, oh, I'm oversexed and I need more
2: right.
1: sexual stimuli in my life. It's really that I have misapplied mm-hmm. the intimacy that God placed in me, this desire for intimacy and for connection. I've misapplied it to sexuality. And there's a whole host of reasons why we do that. We talk about that at the workshop. But being able to recognize, oh, this desire within me, this desire for intimacy and connection is good. It's God-given. Mm-hmm. It's just that I have used, we say it at the workshop, sin always offers me the opportunity to meet a legitimate need in mm-hmm. an illegitimate way outside of God's will and design.
2: Right.
1: So I'm using my sexuality sinfully to try and meet a legitimate need for intimacy, but it's outside of God's will and design. Mm-hmm.
2: And we also talked on another program about dealing with it in an illegitimate way by completely avoiding it. So the mm-hmm. sexual anorexic,
1: correct.
2: This workshop can also help, because that's not normal sexuality.
1: That's exactly right. And let me just say this to the listeners. November is our last EMB of the year. And so this is your last opportunity for 2026, like end the year well.
0: Yes. Mm-hmm.
1: And start 2027 well by addressing this issue and not putting it off any longer.
0: It'd be like making an early New Year's resolution or something. Sign up for
1: That's
0: this
1: correct.
0: Now and
1: yeah.
0: by 2027, just imagine what your life will be like. So stop trying with the willpower. Will, it's not working. Neither does Brian Power or JJ Power or anything like that. Come Correct. On out to the Everyman's Battle Intensive. It begins November 6th in Dallas, Texas. All the details are online at newlife.com. 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
2: So if you have a lot of faith...
0: Yeah, need-based scholarships. If you're thinking, I'd love to go to this, but I don't think I can afford to go. You know what? Give us a call and we can discuss the options because we really want you to be there. We want you to be a new person, not just in 2027, but beginning right now. 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

0: 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Warner in Washington, D.C. Sorry, I couldn't get your name right. Warner, welcome to New Life Live. Thanks for listening on WAVA. How can we help you today?
1: Yes, sir. How you and your wonderful staff doing? Excellent?
0: I'd say so. Maybe yes. Better than excellent.
1: Great.
0: Extra excellent.
1: Better than excellent. I was any better, I'd be you. Okay, so here's my situation. So here's the situation. Two-part question. First of all, I like to do acronyms, and the Lord laid something on my name about new life. Never-ending word, because you guys have a never-ending word, which is for new. And life is living in faith expectancy. Because when we look, because we live in life and by faith, what we're expecting out of it. What's your thoughts on that?
0: JJ, what would you say?
2: Well, Warner, thanks for calling in. And yeah, I love your acronym. You know, we love the name for a lot of reasons.
3: Yes.
2: Okay. We love the fact that it communicates to listeners that there is hope for a new life, that you don't have to be stuck in your old ways of living, of doing things that have been ineffective. And so, but you're absolutely right. We have an incredible responsibility and opportunity with this program, because there is this idea that we're hopefully promoting and providing the word of God as it relates to the various things that people call in for. And we know from God's word, it says that God's word always produces what it set out to do, right? It never returns to itself void, is what the scriptures tell us. And so because of that, and because Jesus is the word of God, right? He called himself the word of God. So the word is eternal. It's never ending, as you put it, right? New, never ending word. The word of God, Jesus, is never ending. And that's what we want to promote to others. That's what we want to proclaim. That's probably a better word. We want to proclaim that word to others, because that word is never ending. The things I say, the things Jill says, the things Brian says, the other hosts that come on the show, our words are going to end, right? They're going to end, and no one's going to care 50, 100, 600 years from now. No one's going to care. But the word of God is never ending. And because it's never ending, it does invite us into this expectant faith that God is at work and continues to be at work. So, yeah, very, very well done, Warner.
3: Warner, I mean, the Lord is the crux of our ministry. All of us here are believers, and it's why we do this. And so we are addressing life's problems, right? But we all come from a Christian worldview and putting Jesus first, right? So I think you are just emphasizing that and what our, you know, ministry means, this new life, this transformation in Jesus, right? Our old selves die away, and we're constantly growing to be more and more Christ-like. So that reminder that you are emphasizing of his word is never ending. He existed before and continues to exist beyond, right? And because of that, it gives us hope. It gives us hope that we can move beyond our present circumstances, our struggles, if we keep our eyes on him. And so that's living in life expectantly.
0: All right, Warner, did you say you had a question as well?
1: The acronym for hope is holding on prayer's expectancy.
0: Say it again.
1: Acronym for hope, holding on prayer's expectancy.
0: Got it. Love that.
3: Love it. I can see how that, for you, you know, looking at words that way really bolsters your faith. And I'm sure it's encouraging to others as well today.
0: Yes, it is.
2: Yeah.
0: Thanks for your phone call today on

0: 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Hi there, Nancy. Welcome.
1: Thank you. I'm so glad you're here. My question relates to a friend I have who's in a ongoing disagreement with her sister, and it's got where it has involved both the families, the adult children of my friend and the husbands. And so what I was going to suggest to her is that the sisters and their husbands meet with a family therapist, kind of as a mediator, and perhaps they both air, you know, their hurts, but with the idea there's, you know, there's not going to be arguing back and forth about who's right, who's wrong, you know, whether it happened that way or it didn't. Just the idea that they're going to forgive each other, or at least make the decision to forgive each other, and then go forward and not rehash the old stuff and let go of it. And so I wondered, would a family therapist do that, and just how that would work?
2: Well, I think,
3: can I speak as a marriage and family therapist?
2: Sure.
3: Here?
2: Go ahead, JJ.
0: Good idea.
3: Yes, that's exactly what we do. Mm-hmm. So sometimes, yes, we're working with individuals or couples, but sometimes we are working with whole families, where and it might be young families with young children, but it also oftentimes will include adults who are dealing with their siblings as adults, or maybe with their parents as adults, and needing to have some sort of mediator, some sort of person in the room that helps them to keep that vision that you talked about, Nancy, that the goal is not to referee and find out who's right and who's wrong here. The goal is for restoration.
1: Mm-hmm.
3: And most of the time when we're seeking restoration, I have to give up my claim to be right. Mm-hmm. I have to release that to the Lord and to say, my relationship with you is more important than me being proved right. Many times in those kinds of sessions, in those kind of family sessions, it's really less about trying to find, you know, prove the facts, and it's more about recognizing, oh, I can see from your perspective how that looked that way to you, or how that felt that way to you. And I don't have to agree. I don't have to say, oh, that's absolutely 100% correct. I can simply validate your perspective and then honor the relationship, that I don't want that to get in the way of us being able to love each other well.
1: In
2: a similar fashion, Nancy, I've done this work with families as well, and often I will meet with each party first separately so that they can tell me their story, and so they can know that I really understand where they're coming from. But I definitely preface it with, we're not on a fact-finding mission, and the goal is mutual compassion, like JJ was talking about, seeing it through the other's eyes. But I think first they have to be heard somewhere, and then we go into seeking the compassion and the conflict resolution.
0: Yeah. Nancy, have you ever done family therapy?
1: That. No.
0: Have not. Yeah. We're coming up to our break, so you can hold on if you'd like, and we can continue this conversation here on New Life Live. 1-800-229-3000 is the number to call us today. Thanks so much for supporting us. Thanks for praying for us and for everyone who calls in. And in this case, Nancy's friend. Pray for Nancy's friend and this disagreement that she's having with her sister.
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0: All right, some quick final thoughts on family therapy.
2: Well, I just wanted to also mention for Nancy, since these are two sisters, they're likely the issues are longstanding, embedded in childhood that are coming up now. So it may take, you know, a little bit of time, and I don't think you can just in one session, you know, move on and forgive. So it will take some work to process that for each of them. But luckily, Nancy, you are in Orlando, and you know, JJ is in Orlando, and he's a marriage That's and family right. therapist. So,
0: hey.
2: You know, there's a resource for you right there.
16: Indeed. Could I ask a follow-up?
2: Sure. Oh.
16: Who should attend? The two sisters and their husbands? The one sister has young adult children who are involved. The other sister has younger children that really aren't involved. Mm-hmm. But should the husbands come? Who all should be there?
3: Yeah, my recommendation would be that you start with, well, like Jill said, you may start with an individual session with each of them. But mm-hmm. I would probably start with just the sisters. And then as you move forward, if there's a need to bring in other family members, that would be appropriate mm-hmm. then. But I wouldn't start there, because if you start with too many people in the room, it can get too confusing. There's too many voices and you don't get to identify these historic issues like Jill was talking about. So mm-hmm. probably starting with the sisters and then adding more as you need it.
0: Nancy, thanks for calling in today to New Life Live in Orlando, Florida. And we move from Nancy to Nick in Washington, D.C., listening on WAVA. Hi there, Nick. Thanks for calling.
17: Hi.
0: Hi.
17: Thanks for having me.
0: Yeah, what's going on, man?
17: So I've been married for 25 years, and my wife seems like she's kind of like had a nervous breakdown. She thought that I was having an affair with somebody that I was not. And it just, ever since that has happened about 4 years ago, my wife has slowly been unraveling, and it's just been getting worse and worse and worse. And to the point where she had to like quit her job. And believe it or not, she was a counselor, mm-hmm. and it got so bad for her that she knew that if she didn't quit, she was most likely going to get fired. Mm-hmm. And she's been paranoid, like, you know, hearing sounds, hearing loud ringings. She even said something about the military's doing some frequency exercises, and I hear it.
2: Mm-hmm. How old is your wife, Nick?
17: I am 59. She's 52.
2: Okay.
3: And mm-hmm. said this started about 4 years ago. So she would have been about 48.
17: Yeah, we're 4 years ago started. Yeah, where she thought, because we were hanging out with this family, and the one lady, she's a little bit, what's the word? She's like a real outgoing personality, you know, a little touchy and feely, and mm-hmm. I just totally rubbed her wrong to the point where she said, I don't want to hang out with them anymore, you know? And mm-hmm. I was like, for what reason? You know, there was mm-hmm. no good reason. And it just from there, I mean, I know we don't have all day to explain to you guys
2: right.
17: what's going on, but it's been mm-hmm. event after event after event, and it just keeps getting worse and worse.
2: So, Nick,
17: and worse.
2: What have you done to help your wife? What have you guys tried?
17: I tried to get her to go to counseling. I told her, hey, let's go together, mm-hmm. or why don't you go separate, you know, or do both, whatever you want to do. Mm-hmm. But she won't do that. And so I went myself, talked to this man, and I explained to him the situation. And he's like, maybe your wife needs a psychiatric evaluation.
2: Mm-hmm.
17: And I mentioned that to her to do that, but she's like, no, I'm not crazy. There's nothing wrong with me. I don't need to do that. I don't need medication, you know? Mm. And so she's pushing back, and I don't know what to do.
3: Mm-hmm.
2: Yeah, it makes it really difficult when someone is resistant. And here she's somebody that you said she worked as a counselor. What was, in what capacity did she work?
17: I mean, she was working with, you know, mentally ill people, you know, and I have a feeling that might have something to do with her, you know, like having these thoughts, you know, where she's like, just, you know, just seems like she's just overwhelmed, or mm-hmm. I don't know. I don't know how to explain it because I'm not a doctor.
2: No, so I know. Yeah. Well, just working with mentally ill people doesn't necessarily make you mentally ill, but it sounds like her job was stressful, and that she had people overseeing her. But probably too, it might make her a little more resistant, because if she's working like in a facility with mentally ill people, then she might be seeing, you know, kind of worst case scenarios. And mm-hmm. it's, you know, easy to say, well, I'm not like that. And so she may be missing the signs of, well, something is a little bit off. And I think that you do have to be honest with her and saying, well, sweetheart, you have been different. Things mm-hmm. do seem off. I don't think you're like those people you worked with, but I think something is amiss that we should address, you know, so that it doesn't get worse. Mm-hmm. And
3: it might be helpful to involve, if she's got siblings or parents mm-hmm. who know her well, who've also seen these changes.
0: Mm.
3: So it's not just coming from
2: yes.
3: you, that there's other voices that she trusts who are also saying, hey, we're seeing these things that are concerning, and we want you to get help because we love you, not because we think you're broken or because we think mm-hmm. you're bad, but because we think that there's something that is going on that you might not be aware of. And truly, I mean, Jill was asking about age, I think, because we were wondering, is this like a schizophrenia thing? But mm-hmm. it's pretty late onset.
2: Yep.
3: So my guess would be that maybe something happened that triggered a trauma for her
2: mm-hmm.
3: that she's not yet aware what that trauma is and how it's impacting her today. But yeah, I think the more voices that love her and she trusts that can be speaking to her that, hey, mm-hmm. we're seeing this and we want you to get help because we love you.
2: Right, because it sounds like she's having some auditory hallucinations.
3: Correct.
2: When you described the military ringing and things like that, some paranoia. So she's got some, you know, psychotic symptoms going on.
0: So what, and we've only got like a minute left on the show, man, but so what does Nick do? How does he support her? What does he do himself? Because if something is wrong with her, he's mm-hmm. probably,
2: I mean, you know what? And maybe I would call a psychiatrist. I might even go in and meet with a psychiatrist myself.

0: and explain what's going on, and like find somebody that you feel comfortable with. I really like JJ's idea of getting other family members involved. So it's like a little mini intervention with her. And sometimes you just have to take someone and say, let's just, you don't have to do anything. You don't have to take medication. Let's just go and hear, you know, what this person has to say.
1: 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Nick, thanks for your phone call today here on New Life Live. We have run out of time. 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We'd love to hear from you tomorrow here on New Life Live. For Dr. Jill Hubbard and JJ West, I'm Brian Perez. God bless you guys, and we'll talk to you next time.
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7: I can tell you that since October 7th, mainly I saw the direct and very fast answer to all our requests, daily requests, by the way, for the most urgent needs of this war. For example, we got special ambulances that could drive in a rough roads in the Gaza Strip, and we could use them for blood plasmas during this war. You know, PTSD is something that become more and more common in Israel, but not just for those who fight on the battlefield, but for their families, for their kids, their spouses, their parents, those who experienced evacuated their houses and been all over the country. So FIDF facilitate PTSD programs to assist us and not just to be able to go back to the battlefield for those soldiers who needed this treatment and recovery and being able to get their health treatment, but even for those who are not on the battlefield, that will be able to, in the future, build a house in Israel in an appropriate way as human beings, you know, build a family.
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13: Are you faithful in your daily time with God in worship and in praise and studying His Word? Are you faithful in your moral conduct? Are you faithful with your time and with your money and with all the possession that God placed in your hands? Are you faithful?
12: No matter how stressful life feels, only one thing counts at the end of the day. Were you faithful in what the Father asked of you? Welcome to Leading the Way with Dr. Michael Youssef. Today, Dr. Youssef continues his teaching series, looking at what the Bible says about the last days. And by the way, if talk about last days makes you feel a little uncertain about your own life and eternity, then we invite you to speak with a Leading the Way pastor or a counselor. And we've made that so easy. You can start that conversation at ltw.org/Jesus. Here now is Dr. Youssef with his message.
13: As we come to the second last message from the book of Revelation, we're about to see God is going to take a wrecking ball to the universe. I mean, literally, He is about to destroy the old heaven and the old earth and replace it with a new heaven and a new earth. Turn with me, please, to Revelation, beginning of chapter 17. In the beginning of chapter 17, John sees a harlot or a prostitute sitting on the Antichrist. The beast, the man of lawlessness. The Bible has many names for the Antichrist. And the beast with 7 heads and 10 horns, as we saw that chapter 12 of book of Revelation. This Antichrist, this beast, is Satan incarnate. And this harlot is bedecked with jewels. In her hand, a golden ball. Remember, God has a golden ball? What's in that golden ball that the Lord Jesus has? As the prayers of the saints. But this false religious system, this harlot, also has a golden ball, but hers was filled with sin and abomination. Across the forehead of the harlot are the following words: Babylon the Great, the mother of prostitutes, and of the abominations of the earth. She is drunk with the blood of the Christian martyrs. What is Babylon in the Bible? When you see the word Babylon, you understand that it is a symbol. It represents all false religions. And any religion, any belief that is not focused and centered on Christ and His Word is originated from Satan. And therefore, it is satanic. Babylon is any religious system that sets itself against the Word of God, the Bible. Something else that you need to know about biblical language, particularly symbolic language. In the Old Testament, prostitution

stands for a false belief system. Every time you see the word idolatry in the Bible, almost synonymously they use the word adultery or spiritual adultery. Just like when one spouse betrays the marriage vows and cavorts with somebody else other than the spouse, there is infidelity, there is unfaithfulness. In the same way, when a person focuses on worship, places the affection on anything or anyone other than the Lord Jesus Christ, it is called unfaithfulness. It is a spiritual adultery. Even though she appears to be riding on the beast, that is, riding on the Antichrist, it even appears to be in control of the Antichrist, this false religious system, in the end, the beast is going to turn on that false religious system, is going to turn on that harlot, and is going to try to destroy her. You say, but why? They make a good combination. Two devils instead of one, right? Two miserable things instead of one. Because the Antichrist wants to unify the whole world to worship him alone. He did not want any competition. I'm going to explain to you in a language that you understand, that you hear it every day in our language, in our culture today. The Bible makes it clear that the church, that is the true believers, the emphasis here is on true, because a lot of people claim to be Christians. But the church, which made up of the true believers from every corner of the globe, that church is the bride of Christ. Christ himself is the bridegroom. And therefore, following anyone else, compromising that, following any false teachings, any false religious system, any false belief system, is a spiritual prostitution for those who claim to belong to the body of Christ. In fact, anything that comes between the bride and the groom pollutes the relationship as prostitutes would to a marriage. Anything that seduces us from loving Jesus with our all is an intruder on the purity of our relationship with Christ. Let me plead with you, do not be misled by talk about global peace, unity, and harmony. It ain't gonna happen. Don't be misled by talk about higher consciousness. Don't be misled by all the talk about mantras and spiritual healing. All these practices found in Babylon of old. Nothing is new. And that is why I told you Babylon is a mere symbol of everything that is untrue and false. The next thing you see here is that the world leaders bowing down, verse 8, and worshiping the Antichrist. The world leaders under the domination united for one thing, and that is their hatred for Jesus, their hatred for those who love Jesus, their hatred for Christians. Verse 14, they will declare war on the Lamb, but praise God, the Lamb defeats them. He conquers them. The believers here are called the faithful. So let me stop preaching and start meddling just for a minute. Are you faithful? That's what we are called here. Are you faithful in your daily time with God in worship and in praise and studying His Word? Are you faithful in your moral conduct? Are you faithful in your business conduct? Are you faithful in your speech conduct? Are you faithful in your thought conduct? Are you faithful with your time and with your money and with all the possession that God placed in your hands? Are you faithful? That's what the Christians are called. May the Lord Himself find us faithful. Chapter 18, we see the destruction of the false economic system and the political system of the Antichrist in chapter 18. I'm not an economist, but I talk to well-respected economists to realize that today the global debt crisis and the threat of terrorism and the shockwaves that are coming about wars in the Middle East does literally makes the world economic system to be on the razor edge. And it doesn't take much to turn the world economic system over a cliff. And this will affect everyone, rich or poor. And here is the fact, here's the truth.
those who place their whole trust on wealth, those who place their whole confidence in wealth, those who focus all their attention on getting and hoarding and hiding and doing this and doing that and the other thing, they will weep when the world economic system collapses. But by the same token, those who have placed all their hope in Jesus, those who have to consider the statement of their net worth is what they have given to the kingdom of God. Those who see the real wealth is in what they sent on to heaven ahead of time. Not one of them is going to be sorry. If you put your whole faith in the world economic system, you will lose everything one day. But if your whole trust is in the Lord Jesus Christ, you will never, never, never be disappointed. Your investments are safe in Him. Lot invested everything in Sodom, and when Sodom went up in smoke, he lost everything. Psalm 72:8 promises that the Lord will rule from sea to sea, and we're going to rule with Him. Revelation 19. I could not wait to get away from 17 and 18 and get to 19. That's the truth. Because after witnessing so much judgment and so much death and calamity, we see the light of heaven break through the storm. Praise God. In heaven, we will hear a song of praise and worship. Why? For the destruction of the harlot. You say, well, wait a minute, Michael, wait a minute. You just said in 17, it says that it is the Antichrist who's going to destroy the harlot. How can the believers are going to praise God in heaven, they're going to sing for the destruction of the harlot by the Antichrist? Listen to me very carefully. This is one of the greatest lessons in the sovereignty of God. For even the treachery of the Antichrist is going to serve God's righteous purpose. Verse 2 of chapter 19 tells us that God's judgments are just and true. The Antichrist had an evil motive in destroying the false religious system of the world because he wanted all to worship him alone, all to be dedicated to him alone. But what the Antichrist means for evil, God turns it for good. The treachery of the Antichrist will lead to the avenging of the blood of the martyrs. And the next thing you see is the smoke rising from the ruins of the Antichrist kingdom. Babylon, which, as I told you, a symbol of rebellion against the one triune God, falls, falls. And the redeemed in heaven sing, hallelujah, for our Lord God Almighty reigns. Say it with me, hallelujah, for our Lord God Almighty reigns. And then Revelation 19 also introduces us to the marriage supper of the Lamb. You see, in our weddings, the bride is the focus of attention. But when it comes to the marriage supper of the Lamb, this is the groom's day. This is the groom's coronation day. This is the groom's enthronement as King of Kings and Lord of Lords day. But you see, back in John's day, most Jewish weddings have three stages in them. The first stage is when the father of the bride and the father of the groom sit down and make an agreement. It's a binding agreement, just like in Mary and Joseph case. It's a binding agreement. It's not just like an engagement party we have here, but it's a binding one. And then the father of the groom prepare a place, extra room in the house for the bride to come to. And when the house is ready or the extra room is ready, the bridegroom's father goes in there and he brings the bride and presents her to her son. The third stage is the 7 days of celebration, feasting. In a similar way, we, in our relationship with our bridegroom, the Lord Jesus Christ, the believers, the Church of Jesus Christ, the bride, we have also three stages. The first stage is when the Holy Spirit comes to us and open our blind spiritual eyes. And make no mistake about it, every one of us born with blind spiritual eyes. We don't see our need for salvation. We don't see our need for forgiveness. But then the Holy Spirit opened those eyes and said, whoa, Lord, I am so sorry. We come in repentance and faith, recognizing that we can't save ourselves. We need the Savior. And so at that moment,
when the Lord adopts us into His family, our name is written in the registry in heaven. The Bible calls it the Book of Life. Then comes the second stage, that is the Lord's return to the bride, the church.

the true believers. I keep saying the true believers. That day is slightly different from the average Jewish wedding. I already told you that in an average Jewish wedding, the father of the groom goes over to fetch the bride and brings her to his son. In this case, in our case, the groom himself comes, the Lord Jesus. He comes in to take his church to his father's house, and he presents his bride to the father. The third stage. We celebrate the marriage supper of the Lamb that Revelation talks about here. This is the greatest celebration the universe has ever known. Just imagine the guest list. I told you, you can have one man revival with this one. Abraham and Sarah and Moses and Joshua, King David, Elijah, Elisha and Jeremiah, all the prophets of God, all the martyrs who died for Christ, all of the great heroes of the faith, all of the faithful saints of God who have been faithfully laboring for Christ in humility and in obscurity and not seeking the limelight. I know many of you are working so hard, serving the Lord faithfully. I want to encourage you today. The day is coming when you will be in the marriage supper of the Lamb. John the Baptist said it best in the Gospel of John, chapter 3, verses 29 and 30. He said, the bride belongs to the bridegroom. The friend who attends the groom, referring to himself, he waits and listens to him and is full of joy when he hears the bridegroom's voice. That joy is mine, said John the Baptist, and it is now complete. He must increase, and I must decrease. The next thing you hear is the angel saying, blessed are those who are invited to the wedding supper of the Lamb. Amen. Blessed. At that point, when John hears this, bless his heart, he was being so excited, and I don't blame him one bit. In his emotional excitement, he fell down and began to worship the angel. And the angel pulls him up and said, no, I'm your fellow servant. You need to worship the Lamb. I don't blame John, do you? I mean, when I see Jesus face to face, I'm going to be a basket case. The closing verses of chapter 19, we see Jesus riding on a white horse. He is called the faithful and true. His eyes are flare with fire. What does that mean? It means that he sees everything. He sees everything, including the dark secrets, including the quiet service. He sees everything that nobody else can see. He sees our hearts. He sees our motives. He sees our thoughts before we think them. His many crowns symbolize his authority over the whole universe as the King of Kings. His name is Logos. Can you say Logos? The Word of God, his robe is dipped in his own blood. And we too gonna have robes, but not dipped in our blood, it'll be dipped in his blood. Symbolizing Jesus' righteousness. Why? Because our righteousness would not even get us to the gate of heaven. Only the righteousness of Jesus Christ is going to get us to heaven. And that is why our robes have to be dipped in his blood. Finally, we see with our own eyes the fulfillment of the statement in the Lord's Prayer, thy kingdom come, thy will be done on earth as it is in heaven. But then Revelation 20 talks about the 1,000-year reign of Christ, 1,000-year reign of peace, the millennium, as most people refer to it. Through the years, there have been three schools, three theories, interpretations of that 1,000-year reign of Christ, the millennium. There were those who are called post-millennialists, and those who are called amillennialists, and those who are called premillennialists. The post-millennialists, not many of them living today. They were big in the late 1800s, early 1900s, because their main belief is that this world is going to get better and better and better, and then we're literally going to back into the millennium. As I said, very few of those left. After two world wars and all the messes that we have in the world today, it ain't going to get any better. The amillennialists, when you see the word a, it's in the Greek, it means no. It means no,

millennium. They believe that it's a figure of speech. The millennium is not a literal 1,000 years. They say Satan already bound because he cannot hurt or harm.

0: Personally belong to. I don't belong to any of them. Amen. I have started my own. I have the Yusuf interpretation of the millennium. Now, we have a very small number who follow us. You say, well, Michael, what is that? It's called pan-millennialists. What does that translate to? I'm going to wait and see how it's going to pan out. You're welcome to join us, but you're also welcome to the others, and some of you already have your minds made up. That's fine. God bless you. Verse 2, chapter 20, describes Satan in vivid terms. Dragon, ancient serpent, the devil, Satan, which is actually a Hebrew word, means adversary. That's what Satan means. Because he is our adversary. Peter said, be sober. Be vigilant, because he's constantly conniving to seduce us. The best part of Revelation 20 is the final destruction of Satan. John mentions Gog and Magog, which is a term that is found in Ezekiel 38:2. What does it mean? Listen carefully. These are symbols of the nations of the world that are hostile to God, the Father of our Lord Jesus Christ. Then Satan will be thrown into the lake of fire with the unholy Trinity. But the best part is in verse 12. It describes how God is going to judge the world. And it says there's only two groups of people. Those whose names are written in the book of life, and those whose names not written in the book of life. That's it. Those whose names written in the book of life have nothing to fear. Amen. But those whose names not written in the book of life, all hope is lost. Here's what you need to know. God's judgment is not arbitrary and it's not unfair. He will judge based on evidence that's found in that book, in that registry in heaven. Everything about us is in that book. Everything we do is in that book. Everything we say is in that book. And Jesus said, many people are going to come and say on that day, Lord, Lord, I went to church on occasions. Your name is not in the book of life. I went to mass on a regular basis. Your name is not in the book of life. I did some charitable work. Your name is not in the book of life. I was kind to others. Your name is not written in the book of life. Here's what Jesus is going to say. His own words. Not everyone who says to me, Lord, Lord, will enter the kingdom of heaven, but only who does the will of my Father in heaven. You say, how can I be sure that my name is written in the book of life? Great question. Ask yourself, is doing the will of the Father, is obeying the Father, is paramount in my life. Now, it doesn't mean that we don't fumble and stumble. I'm the chief fumbler, let me assure you. That's not what it means. But it means it's paramount, and that every time you fumble, you come back, because that's against your nature to do that. The only reason I know my name is written in the book of life is because I came to Jesus as a sinner, amen, repenting of my sins. And he said, when you do that, your name is written in the book of life. Nobody can erase that. But if somebody says to me, I hope so, I'm not really sure, I think so, that means you don't. And you need to be sure. Here and now, that the moment you close your eyes, the reason I am absolute confident that the moment I'm going to close my eyes in death, I'll be seeing Jesus face to face, is because what Jesus did on that cross for me. I know without a shadow of doubt that my name is written, and you can too, and you can do that today.
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1: 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I sought to write a book to explain to you the unholy alliance between the left and the Islamization, how they invited the Islamic invasion. 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
4: The pages of history, we can read the real wisdom of great teachers. Most of them agree that we must try to love our enemies. In the pages of the Bible, one great example of this was Jesus himself. He taught us not only to love our enemies, but actually he did it himself. While being crucified, he prayed for his executioners. He even made excuses for them. When he prayed, "Father, forgive them, they do not know what they're doing." So, who are our enemies personally? Maybe we should pray for them. Maybe try to make excuses for them. Prayer is the water we can use to put out the fires of hatred. And that is today's thought of the day.
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7: Forty years ago, there were over 400 different Christian denominations and sects. They can actually be cataloged and described. Someone did that. There was a book published with all of them in there and what they believed and what they did. Now? Well, there are probably over 4,000, and I'm sure no one really cares enough to catalog them all any longer. It's easy to understand why, generations ago, a lot of churchmen were opposed to publishing the Bible in the English language. It wasn't just, as some people assumed, of course, it was because they were afraid someone would find them out, but I don't think so. I think they may have feared some hard questions out of the Bible, but what they were really afraid of was what has come to pass. If you want to find a new niche in Christianity where no one has gone before, you're going to have a hard job. If you want to start a new sect, a new cult, and nobody can already hang a name on you that says, "Oh no, this is what you're believing," I don't know if you can find it any longer. Every imaginable interpretation of the Bible has spawned every imaginable sect and cult. I'm probably overstating it because I'm sure somewhere, somehow, someone will find something new. Don't get me wrong. I'm all in favor of people reading the Bible in their own language. I just realize that that has consequences. It's in the nature of man to divide. And you know, I'm not altogether sure that's bad. I remember years ago, I lived in England. I taught at college there. And when I would walk to work in the morning, I would walk past lovely gardens with a large couple of large lakes there. And we had on one of those lakes a pair of swans, beautiful creatures. Lovely.

0: One day I noticed that that they had a couple of little swans with them. This was a new thing, and I was excited by this. I thought, hey, this is terrific. We're going to have four swans now on our little lake system here instead of two. Well, I was wrong, because as the younger swans matured, the older male began to bristle, began to intimidate them, began to drive them away. And finally, one of them was driven away completely and disappeared. The other one, while trying to leave, hit a power line, broke his wing, and he was forevermore isolated to a corner of those little lakes down there because he could never go near the other swans because the old guy wouldn't let him come close. I asked the gardener about this, and he said, oh, no, in his inimitable Welsh accent, that's the way God made them, that they're designed in that way to keep from filling up this lake with swans and overeating it, overgrazing it. It's his way of spreading them all over the landscape. And I thought about it a while, and I thought, I guess it makes sense. It moves them on out. So it's in the nature of creatures, as it were, to establish territories, drive other creatures out of their territories. And then I learned that something like that also exists in the nature of man. At the age of two, then again in the early teen years, it's almost as if a switch was flipped in the mind. And children have to begin asserting their independence. They've got to decide, well, I am not my parents. I'm somebody different. I'm apart from them. And they want to have a separate existence. And so they move away from their parents. Both these periods, at age 2 and age, what shall we say, 13, are dangerous in their own way. And they require some pretty careful managing on the part of parents. Now, in the same way, there is something in man that leads him to want to move beyond the canned corporate worship of the church and find his own personal relationship with God. This, too, is not all bad. We're probably made that way. But this, too, is dangerous. There are a lot of ways we can mess up our lives, and God is not amused by some of the shenanigans of some religious people. When Paul wrote his letter to the Ephesian church in the early 60s, things hadn't developed that far. There was one singular point of division that persisted in the early church, and it clouds Paul's letters and leads a lot of people to wrong conclusions about what Paul was driving at. The one singular division in the New Testament church was the division between Jew and Gentile. But even in saying it that way, I'm giving you an oversimplification. From the very earliest times, there was an element in the church, which was, by the way, at the earliest time exclusively composed of Jewish people. There was an element in that church that wanted nothing to do with Gentiles. They wouldn't eat with them. They wouldn't enter their homes. They wouldn't allow the Gentiles into their homes. They would not socialize with Gentiles in any way. There's a revealing passage in Galatians that tells you a little bit about how it worked and about how it was still at that late date, probably some 20 years after the ascension of Christ. This is what was happening. In Galatians chapter 2 and verse 1, Paul says, "Then 14 years after, I went up to Jerusalem again with Barnabas and took Titus with me also. I went up by revelation, and I communicated unto them that gospel which I preach among the Gentiles." What had happened is some people had shown up in Antioch and had come up with the idea that unless you circumcise these people and have them keeping all the law, they can't be saved. Well, Paul said, Paul didn't buy that at all, but he went up to Jerusalem and said, I got to communicate the gospel I'm preaching among the Gentiles. He says, I did it privately to them of reputation, lest it should turn out that by any means I should have run in vain. But Titus, who was with me, was a Greek. They didn't compel him to be circumcised. We had to do all of this because of false brethren unawares brought in who came in privately to spy out our liberty, which we have in Christ Jesus, that they might bring us into bondage. Bondage? He said, we didn't give place by subjection to them, no, not for an hour. Why? So that the truth of the gospel might continue with you. What was at stake was whether or not there could even be Gentiles in the church. Paul was not very impressed by this. He says, of those who seemed to be somewhat in conference, it didn't make any difference to me. They didn't mean anything to me. In fact, when they saw that the gospel of the uncircumcision, that is to the Gentiles, was committed to me, like the gospel of the circumcision, that is the Jews, was committed to Peter, when they saw all this, Then they gave to me and Barnabas the right hand of fellowship that we should go to the heathen, and they would go to the circumcision. They just wanted us to remember the poor, which I was really anxious to do. But then, after all this had been sorted out and settled, something strange happened. Peter came down to Antioch, and we're in Galatians 2, verse 11. And while he was there, he said, Paul says, I withstood him to the face because he was to be blamed. For before certain came from James. Now get the picture. They're in Antioch. Peter is there. Things are normal. Everything is fine. Peter is socializing routinely with Gentiles, eating at table with them, sharing feast with them. There is no problem. Then a group come up from James from Jerusalem. And when they got there, Peter withdrew and separated himself. Note that word, separated himself, fearing them which were of the circumcision. And you know, it's a little hard to figure Peter, what we know about Peter, being a guy who was easily intimidated, but he was. And then he said the other Jews in Antioch dissembled likewise with him to the point that even Barnabas was carried away with this thing. But Paul, he said, when I saw that they were not walking uprightly according to the truth of the gospel, I said to Peter in front of everyone, if you, being a Jew, live after the manner of the Gentiles, which we all know you have been doing, and you don't do like the Jews do, what's he talking about? He's talking about the entire structure of Jewish culture, which included the oral law and the traditions of the fathers. Pretty complicated way of worshiping God that they had developed over the years. Now, Paul says, why are you doing this? If you're living after the manner of the Gentiles and not like the Jews, why in the world are you going to compel the Gentiles to live like the Jews? Then he said something very fascinating. He said, we who are Jews by nature and not sinners of the Gentiles, I think there's a little sarcasm in Paul here, knowing, who knows this? We who are Jews by nature, we know this, that a man, not just some kinds of men, but a man is not justified by the works of the law, but by the faith of Jesus Christ. Now, this is pretty important to understand, that throughout the church, all those people who were Jews already knew that it was not works of law which justified them. It was the faith of Christ. Even we have believed in Jesus Christ that we might be justified by the faith of Christ, not by works of the law. For by the works of the law shall no flesh be justified. Now, I don't know how clear you got to be. There's something really important here, though, that is all but overlooked by most Christian teachers. At least most Christian students don't get it. There was not a different means of salvation in the Old Testament from the New Testament. I think some Bible students think that in the Old Testament, men were justified by works of the law, but in the New Testament, we're justified by the grace of Christ. Wrong. Paul says it as plain as it can be said. By the works of the law shall no flesh be justified. That was true before Christ, and it's just as true today. Now, here's another thing that does not seem to be widely known. There is not a word in the law of Moses that creates a barrier between Jew and Gentile. Rather, the contrary. There's not a word back there that says a Jew can't eat with a Gentile. There's not a word back there that says the Jews have to separate themselves from Gentiles, that Peter had to get up and walk across the room and sit down with Jews and not eat with Gentiles anymore. There is not a word in the Old Testament that says that. What does it say? Well, prepare yourself for a surprise. I'll tell you what the Old Testament says when I come back.
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0: So, what does the Old Testament say about the relationship between the Jew and the Gentile? Actually, you can look this up for yourself. If you're using a King James Bible, you can look up the word stranger. If you're looking using NIV, I think you can look up the word alien. They treat it slightly differently. But what does it say? Well, here's one passage, Leviticus 19 and verse 33. If a stranger sojourn with you in your land, you shall not vex him. But the stranger that dwells with you shall

0: be unto you as one born among you, and you shall love him as yourself. For you were strangers in the land of Egypt. I am the Lord your God." Now, where in the world would you get out of that when the Bible tells you, tells the Jew, you shall love him that is the stranger as yourself? Because after all, boys, you were strangers in the land of Egypt, and you know how it feels, don't you? You, of all people, should treat the stranger kindly. Does that mean then that you freeze him out? Don't allow him into society? Don't eat with him? Don't have anything to do with him? Give me a break. Leviticus 24, verse 22. "You shall have one manner of law, as well for the stranger as for one of your own country, for I am the Lord your God." I mean, we're not going to have two sets of laws, two ways of living, two ways of salvation, two ways of anything, one for the Jew and one for the Gentile. God is the God of all people, and he treats all people the same, and he has no respect of persons with these people. Now, it's possible. I mean, there is one passage in the Bible that does say that for a given service, a stranger could not eat of it. It's the Passover. However, if you look at Exodus 12 and verse 43, the Lord said to Moses and Aaron, "This is the ordinance of the Passover. There shall no stranger eat thereof." So there you are. However, in verse 48 it says, "When a stranger shall sojourn with you and will keep the Passover to the Lord, let all his males be circumcised, and let him then come near and keep it, and he shall be as one that is born in the land, for no uncircumcised person shall eat it." Far as I know, this is the only requirement for an ordinance of God where the stranger had to be circumcised. There's not a hint of it elsewhere. Elsewhere, he has full rights under the Israelite Constitution. Leviticus 25, verse 35. "If your brother is waxed poor and falls into decay with you, you shall relieve him, yea, even though he is a stranger or a sojourner, that he may live with you." Now listen to that. Do you realize what that just said? It's talking about the stranger, that you are to relieve him if lives among you and has fallen into decay, but it also says that he is your brother. If your brother be waxed poor and fallen in decay with you, you shall relieve him even though he be a stranger. Well, you remember that old story, he ain't heavy, he's my brother. Well, according to the Old Testament, the stranger, the Gentile who lived among them, was their brother. And if he had waxed poor and fallen into decay, they were to relieve him. And I'll bet most of you listening today never knew this either. Numbers 15 and verse 14. "If a stranger sojourn with you," sojourn simply means to live temporarily among you, "or whosoever be among you in your generations, and will offer an offering made by fire of a sweet savor unto the Lord." Now, wait a minute. Do you mean that in the Old Testament that it was permissible for a stranger, for a Gentile, to offer a burnt offering in a temple of God? Listen, "If a stranger sojourn with you and will offer an offering made by fire as a sweet savor to the Lord, as you do, so shall he do. One ordinance shall be both for you of the congregation and also for the stranger that sojourns with you, an ordinance forever in your generations. As you are, so shall the stranger be before the Lord." A Gentile could offer a burnt offering to God. God's at a lot of pains back here to make it clear that he may be worshipped by Israelite and Gentile side by side. Then there's Deuteronomy 10, verse 17. "For the Lord your God is a God of gods and Lord of lords, a great God and a mighty and a terrible, which regards not persons, nor takes rewards." He didn't care whether you're a Jew or a Gentile. "He executes judgment for the fatherless and the widow, and he," that's God, "loves the stranger in giving him food and raiment." So if God loves the stranger, then we ought to love him too. "Love you therefore the stranger, for you were strangers in the land of Egypt." Are you with me? Then where did this idea come from that Jews could not eat with Gentiles? It didn't come from the written law of Moses. It didn't come from the Old Testament. It came from the oral law, the traditions of Pharisaic Judaism. You may not know this, but the very word Pharisee in the Hebrew implies separation. That's what it means. There was, and still is, a pernicious idea that there was one method of salvation for Jews, the law, and another method of salvation for the Gentiles, grace. I'm sorry, that is not true. Paul buried that idea in his letter to the Galatians. Hear it again. Knowing that a man is not justified by the works of the law, but by the faith of Jesus Christ. A man, Jew or Gentile, even as we have believed in Christ Jesus, that we might be justified by the faith of Christ and not by the works of the law. For by the works of the law shall no flesh be justified. Got it? No flesh ever has been or ever will be justified before God by the works of the law. Now, this idea didn't die easily. It came up again, and Paul had to bury it again in his letter to the Ephesians. In chapter 2, verse 8, one that might be very familiar to you. It's a charming way of putting it, and the King James translators have done a marvelous job with it. It reads like this. For by grace are ye saved through faith, and not of yourselves. It's the gift of God, not of works, lest any man should boast. Salvation. It comes from faith. It doesn't have to do with what we do. It is an absolute gift of God, and there's not a boast, not a thing we can be proud of, nothing we can pat ourselves on the back for, nothing that we can show that we are different from other people with, nothing at all. For we are his workmanship, created in Christ Jesus, unto good works, which God has before ordained that we should walk in them. So what did Paul say? He said, lest any man should boast. You know that utterly precludes a different salvation for the Jews? Now, when I come back, I want to tell you what Paul had to say about this to a church that was almost entirely Gentile.
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0: Put yourself in the position of a Gentile Christian, new to the faith, really learning about Christ for the first time, and you become a part of the Christian church. But in this church, there's a two-tier structure, that there are Jewish Christians and then there are non-Jewish Christians. And it's almost as though you're treated with a little bit, well, like a second-class Christian by some of those who consider themselves first-class Christians. That kind of nasty little attitude can exist. Well, it probably exists in some small ways in your own church even today, but it was tough back then. And here comes this letter from Paul, Ephesians 2, verse 11. He says, now remember that you being in time past, Gentiles in the flesh, who are called uncircumcision by that which is called the circumcision in the flesh, which is just made by hands, that at that time you were without Christ. You were aliens from the commonwealth of Israel, strangers from the covenant of promise, having no hope and without God in the world. That's where you folks were in time past. Yeah, that's true. But now, in Christ Jesus, you who sometimes were far off are made near by the blood of Christ. For he is our peace, who has made both one and has broken down the middle wall of partition between us. Now you should realize that these expressions, far off, made near, far off and near, are terms that were used in Hebrew language for Jew and Gentile. The Gentiles are the people who are away. The Jews are the people who are near or nigh. You who were sometimes far off are made near, not by physical circumcision, but by the blood of Christ. For he is our peace, who has made both Jew and Gentile one, and has broken down the middle wall of partition between us. The middle wall or partition is described by Josephus, who presumably saw it, as the balustrade or the railing that separated the court of the Gentiles from the temple proper. Something that the law of God did not require.

0: Remember? Jew and Gentile, side by side in the temple, making offering the same way according to the same law. As you do, God said, so shall he do. Now, there was an inscription on this wall, this balustrade, that read this in the temple, in Christ's time. No foreigner may enter within the barricade which surrounds the sanctuary and enclosure. Anyone who is caught doing so will have himself to blame for his ensuing death. This law is purely a tradition of men, a dogma of the Jews. Paul goes on to say, "You can be, the middle wall of partition is out of the way, having abolished in his flesh the enmity, even the law of commandments contained in ordinances, for to make in himself of two one new man, so making peace, and that he might reconcile both, that's both Jew and Gentile, to God in one body by the cross, having slain the enmity between Jew and Gentile thereby." Now, do you have any idea how slaying the Ten Commandments, abolishing the Ten Commandments, would in any way, shape, or form resolve the differences between Jew and Gentile? Hardly. It has nothing to do with that. But the law of commandments contained in dogmas, which is what that word means, is in Greek, that is the commandments of men, the Jewish oral law, that law that put the barrier up in the temple and forbade Gentiles from even approaching God, that law was abolished. And that's precisely what Paul is talking about. The ordinances, dogmas in Greek, that have nothing to do with the Ten Commandments, but are solely the dogmas of sectarian Judaism. Christ abolished those dogmas. He came and he preached peace to you who were afar off and to them that were nigh, to the Gentiles and to the Jews. For through him, we both, Jew and Gentile, have access by one Spirit unto the Father. Now, therefore, you're not strangers any longer. You're not foreigners any longer. You're fellow citizens with the saints, and you're fellow citizens of the household of God, and you're built upon the foundation of the apostles and the prophets, Jesus Christ himself being the chief cornerstone. It's in him that the whole building is fitly framed together and grows into a holy temple to God, in whom you are built together. Right along with the Jews, Jews and Gentiles, no difference before God, for a habitation of God through the Spirit. Jesus didn't abolish the Ten Commandments, but rather he nullified the Jewish laws that created enmity between Jew and Gentiles so that they could be built together. Now, you may not realize it, but I have just given you the key to understanding really the entirety of the epistles of Paul, and the reason why so many people don't understand what Paul is driving at. When you come to those points where you think Paul is arguing against the law or talking about the law being abolished or being done away with, understand this. It makes no sense to do away with the commandment that says thou shalt do no murder. It makes no sense at all to do away with the commandment that says thou shalt not steal. But it does make sense to annul or abolish those commandments and doctrines of men that drive wedges between men and keep those men from one another and keep them from God. That little lesson will make all the difference in the reading of Paul. I'll be back in a moment with a final word.
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0: It's funny, isn't it, how we find our unity in gathering ourselves together and separating ourselves from other people. It's funny, and it's wrong, especially in the view of Paul's words where he said it's God's purpose to bring together in one everything in Christ Jesus, both things in heaven and things in the earth. I'm glad you listened today. If you'd like to help us

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from above is the wisdom we need today. And therefore, the thing that's important here, and it's a tremendous lesson for us today, we need the power of God, not more methods or different methods.

0: 19 through 24. And here in 19, we have the arrival at Mount Sinai and the agreement to accept the law. Now, this is very important also, and we're moving slowly and cautiously and carefully through this section because it's been misunderstood and has not been understood. This section is not studied very often. We want to pay particular attention to it. Now notice, and I begin reading now in chapter 19 of Exodus, in the third month, when the children of Israel were gone forth out of the land of Egypt, the same day came they into the wilderness of Sinai. And they were departed from Rephidim, and were come to the desert of Sinai, and had pitched in the wilderness, and there Israel camped before the mount. Now they've arrived at the place where the law is going to be given. Now God's going to deal with these people very graciously and give them the opportunity of deciding whether they want to go on as he's been bringing them out of Egypt, or do they want to accept and receive the law. Well, let's take a look at this, because this is a very important section right here that's before us. I've said that, I think, about every chapter so far in Exodus, and I mean it of each one. I want to read now verse 3. And Moses went up unto God, and the Lord called unto him out of the mountain, saying, Thus shalt thou say to the house of Jacob, and tell the children of Israel, First, ye have seen what I did unto the Egyptians, and how I bare you on eagle's wings, and brought you unto myself. Now that's traveling by grace. That's traveling by jet, the new jets. And verse 5, Now therefore, if ye will obey my voice, indeed, keep my covenant, then ye shall be a peculiar treasure unto me above all people, for all the earth is mine. And then God asked them, will they receive the words that he commands them? And they foolishly agreed to accept them instead of saying they've enjoyed the trip on eagle's wings. Ye have seen what I did unto the Egyptians, and how I bear you on eagle's wings. You see, the eagle is a bird of prey. We read in Job 9:26, as the eagle that hasteth to the prey. And the Lord Jesus himself said, and wheresoever the carcass is, there will the eagles be gathered together. And yet the eagle is used as a symbol in Scripture of deity, of God. And you find in Ezekiel, there was the face of an eagle. Deity. And the same thing in the fourth chapter of Revelation, the flying eagle. It represents deity. And it's admired for its wings, its ability to fly, to soar to the heights. Jeremiah in the fourth chapter, verse 13 says, His horses are swifter than eagles. And when David was giving a eulogy to Saul and Jonathan, he used the eagle as a panegyric of praise. In other words, the eagle is the jet plane of the bird family. And next time, we're going to see that the wings of the eagle are definitely a symbol of deity. God says, You have seen how I bore you on eagle's wings and brought you to myself. That's God's marvelous, infinite, wonderful grace. Now, that's the way he brought them out of Egypt and brought them to Mount Sinai. This is a great section, and it's a place where a great decision will be made. So until next time, may God richly bless you, my beloved.
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325, London, Ontario, N6C 6B1. I'm Steve Schwartz, praying that God's grace, peace, and mercy will be with you as you walk with Him today.

0: Our story on the Bible Bus today is just one step in a five-year journey through the entire Word of God. 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Is this your story too?
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3: God will use any means to bring us into alignment with His will. In Jonah, He used a fish, and later used something even more surprising, a worm. Today on Turning Point, Dr. David Jeremiah wraps up his series, Jonah, the Runaway Prophet, with a look at how God used that tiny worm to make a big change in Jonah's heart. 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
4: Well, this is a surprising discovery when you read the book of Jonah. You aren't quite prepared for this part of the story. It sort of slips on your blind side, and there it is. God using a little worm to teach Jonah a lesson. We'll get to it in just a moment. You don't want to miss today's program. Hey, we are working very diligently to prepare you for the beginning of a new book that comes out in October. I haven't said much about it. There's a lot of stuff going on the internet from Turning Point about it. But the book is called The Battle for Your Soul, and the pre-sale is underway right now through October the 5th. You can get more information about it at our website, and we would like to have you involved in this. We'd love for you to have a copy of this book before it goes on sale in the bookstores. And we are really excited about the powerful message in this book. Here now is our interesting discussion of worm theology. Jonah chapter 4 is one of the most unusual endings of all of Scripture. If we were writing the story of Jonah, we would have probably quit at the end of chapter 3, the story of the great revival. That feels like the natural conclusion. But God doesn't stop there. No, God has more for us to learn. He gives us one more chapter, and before we're finished, we will see why that chapter matters so much. We notice, first of all, the passion of Jonah in the first verse of chapter 4. It says, but it displeased Jonah exceedingly, and he became angry. What was Jonah so upset about? He was upset because the city of Nineveh had repented from the greatest to the least, even including the animals, according to the text. There had been a massive revival led by Jonah, and he was upset about it. I can't imagine that. In his heart, if he'd been right, he would have been doing all he could to set up ways to move through the city and disciple all the new believers. He would have been like Barnabas in the New Testament. When God blessed his work, he summoned Paul to help him. He should have been running around calling all the other prophets that he knew, saying, hey, come on over here and help me get this thing going, because a lot of people are coming to God in Nineveh and we need help to help them get started right. But instead, Jonah was displeased and he was very angry. And the word anger in the Hebrew language is a word which means to boil or to burn. In other words, Jonah was hot. One commentator said Jonah's problem was that he had been concerned about his own reputation, because he'd been walking up and down through the city saying, in 40 days, God's going to destroy this city. And now that that wasn't going to happen, what would they think of Jonah? Or maybe someone said he was more concerned about God's reputation. He was looking out for God. How many of you know we don't have to look out for God? But he was looking out for God. You know, God's reputation is on the line. He said he would destroy the city, and now he's not going to do it. I mean, here's the greatest revival in history, and Jonah is angry instead of rejoicing for what God has done. He's focused on what did not happen rather than celebrating mercy. He is troubled by it. He reminds me of the story of the prodigal son in the New Testament. In the first part in Luke 15, the prodigal demands his inheritance and he's going to the far country. This is what Jonah did when he ran away from God at the beginning. He went to the far country, he went to Tarsus. But here in chapter 4, Jonah was more like the elder brother. The elder brother heard the music and the dancing for the one who had returned, and he was filled with anger. And the Bible says he was angry and would not go in. He didn't go to the party. Jonah was like that. God sent this incredible revival, and Jonah wanted nothing to do with it. So after the passion of Jonah, we see his prayer. In the first verse was his passion, verses 2 and 3, Jonah's prayer. So he prayed to the Lord and he said, "Lord, was not this what I said when I was still in my country? Therefore I fled previously to Tarshish. For I knew that you are a gracious and merciful God, slow to anger and abundant in loving kindness, one who relents from doing harm. Therefore now, O Lord, please take my life from me, for it is better for me to die than to live." In verses 2 and 3, we see the prayer of Jonah. This is the second prayer of Jonah recorded in this book. The first one took place while he was in the belly of the whale. That was a little more intense than this one. That was a prayer of confession and repentance. But now Jonah is praying again, and this time, this self-righteous anger leads him to one of the most unusual prayers you will find in all the Bible. His prayer is both a confession and a complaint. First of all, the good part of his prayer, Jonah confesses what he knows about God. He said, "Lord, was this not what I knew when I was still in my country? I knew that you were a gracious and merciful God, that you were slow to anger and abundant in loving kindness, one who relents from doing harm." Jonah's problem wasn't what he didn't know about God. His problem was what he did know about God. In the first part of his prayer, Jonah explains why he was unwilling to go to Nineveh. His confession is centered on what he knew about God. He said, "God, you're gracious, merciful, slow to anger, abundant in loving kindness, and one who relents from doing harm." Did you know that this description, exactly like that, appears 7 other times in the Old Testament? Everywhere else it is used as a source of comfort or hope for God's people. Here, Jonah used it as a source of frustration. From personal experience, Jonah knew that if the wicked people of Nineveh changed their attitude toward God, he would forgive them. And that is what made him angry. He did not want Nineveh to respond. He did not want them to be spared. He wanted them to be judged. He did not like the people of Nineveh. He thought their time to get what was coming to them was here. His problem was not what he did know about God. His problem was what he did know about God. He knew God was gracious, merciful, and compassionate, and that was exactly what troubled him. I have to point out, Jonah was happy about when God's compassion worked for him. He just didn't want it to work for Nineveh. You say, that's terrible, but think about this. You're driving down the highway, and on this particular day, you are speeding. You look in your mirror, and you see a police officer coming, and you glance at your speedometer, and you realize you are guilty. But the officer passes you and pulls over the driver who's in front of you, who's also speeding, and you are happy. You are glad. Jonah was glad when God passed over him. He was not glad when God passed over Nineveh. That was his confession, and he knew that to be true about God. Notice his complaint. His complaint was, "Therefore, O Lord, please take my life."

life from me, for it is better for me to die than to live. Students of human behavior have often noted a connection between hatred for others and pity for yourself. Jonah's complaining prayer sounds very much like the prayer of Elijah under the juniper tree. Do you remember that story? Elijah had delivered God's message and carried out his command, but he felt like a failure. Queen Jezebel had threatened his life, and he became discouraged, and he ran into the wilderness and found a juniper tree, and he sat down and began to pout. And 1 Kings 19:4 says, he prayed that he might die and said, "It is enough, Lord, take my life, for I am no better than my father's." The interesting difference between Elijah and Jonah is this. Elijah wanted to die because he thought he was a failure. Jonah wanted to die because he knew he was a success. If you look carefully at Jonah's complaint, you will see the core of his problem. Right in the text it says, "It is better for me." Oh, Jonah's problem was spiritual myopia. All he could see was what was better for himself. Everything else was measured by how it affected him. He did not have the heart of God for others because he was consumed with himself. And when you look around today, it's not hard to see a bit of that same spirit. It's made its way into the church. Stay around long enough and you will hear someone say, "I'm not going to do that because my needs aren't being met." Huh. That kind of thinking is self-focused, and it often leaves your needs unmet because God's way is different. As you care for others, he takes care of you. If you want a friend, you got to be a friend. If you need encouragement, you got to encourage someone else. If you want to be valued, take time to value others. When you focus on others, you'll often find that your own needs are met along the way. But Jonah didn't understand that. He only saw what was best for Jonah, and now he's sitting there overwhelmed with self-pity, asking God to take his life. We come to the fourth verse and the probing of Jonah. By all standards, God was going to put Jonah to death right there. I mean, he deserved it. He deserved to die. God had pursued him, corrected him, used him, and now Jonah stood in open defiance of God. Have you ever thought about what would you do with Jonah if you were God? We probably wouldn't have anywhere near the patience God had. If God had dealt with him strictly in justice, Jonah would have been finished. But instead, in kindness and patience, God reached out to him. And I love what God does. He teaches us a lot about how to deal with people. He doesn't accuse him. He asks him a question. Let me just say, that's a good way to interact with people when you're in a point of contention. Questions are better than accusations. Here's what God said. "Jonah, is it right for you to be angry?" Question makes a man examine his own heart. But you know what happened? Jonah didn't even answer him. You can look far and wide. He was so angry with God, he didn't even respond. Instead of repenting, he sank deeper into self-pity and he went out to find a place to pout. So we go from the probing of Jonah to the protest of Jonah in verse 5. "So Jonah went out of the city and he sat on the east side of the city. There he made himself a shelter and he sat under in the shade till he might see what would become of the city." Now folks, this is really interesting. It is obvious from the text that Jonah was still hoping God might destroy Nineveh. God sent a revival and Jonah's going out to watch and see if God doesn't come through and wipe them out, because he went up and down the city saying everything about God destroying the city. If God was going to do it, Jonah wanted to have a good place to watch, so he got himself a good seat. He went to the east side of the city, found a vantage point, settled in to see what would happen. Two expressions in this verse reveal his heart. First of all, the Bible says he went out. He left the presence of God. He walked away from the revival. He turned his back on what God was doing. All around him, people were repenting, crying out to God, seeking forgiveness. Everywhere Jonah looked, he could see the evidence of God's mercy and grace, and he could not stand it, and he did not want to be a part of it. You say, how could Jonah be like that? And yet, we've all seen it. When God begins to move, and when lives are changed, and people are saved, or there's something going on in your high school that's amazing,
A lot of people stand back and they criticize and they'll say stuff like, that's way too emotional for me. Or people are being pressured, or that's not real. And to be sure, not everything that looks like a revival is actually a revival, but Scripture calls us to be discerning. But sometimes that discernment can turn into a critical and cynical spirit where we question everything and we trust nothing, and before long we find ourselves like Jonah. We miss out on what God is doing. So he went out, but the Scripture says he sat down. He chose a place east of the city. He built a little shelter to protect himself from the sun, and he sat there with a defiant spirit. You can almost hear him saying, all right, God, I'm here, now do it. You said you would destroy this city. I told them you would. Now bring it down. I'm not leaving until you do. That was Jonah, sitting outside the city waiting for judgment when God had chosen to show mercy. Jonah just couldn't stand it. He hated the Ninevites so much. Verses 6 through 8 of the fourth chapter show us Jonah's preservation. God is now going to start to work on Jonah again, one-on-one. And let me suggest to you men and women that when God works on you, he's got an incredible inventory of stuff he can use to work on you. I mean, he is in control of the whole universe. And it's amazing what God is going to do to work on Jonah. It's an amazing story. And the Lord prepared a plant and made it come up over Jonah that it might be shade for his head to deliver him from his misery. So Jonah was very grateful for the plant. This is the second time God has prepared something for Jonah. Back in the first chapter, the Bible says he prepared a great fish for Jonah. Now he's preparing a plant for Jonah. He's got a couple more things to prepare later on. Most people believe this was a fast-growing vine like a castor oil plant with large leaves that provided shade. And the plant grew quickly because God prepared it. And when it spread its leaves over Jonah and gave him relief from the heat, the Bible says Jonah was very grateful. The King James Version says he was exceedingly glad. Isn't that interesting? The first time in the whole book that Jonah is happy. He was exceedingly angry in verse 1. He's exceedingly grateful in verse 6. And in verse 9, he's exceedingly angry again. He's mad, then he's glad, then he's mad again. He's a man driven by his emotions. And what made him happy? A plant. That raises the question, what makes you happy? Because what brings you joy often reveals the condition of your heart. Happiness comes in many forms. Sometimes it's a house, sometimes it's a car, sometimes it's a hobby, a possession, something we enjoy, and if we're not careful, we become attached to those things. But notice what happens next. The Lord gives and the Lord takes away. Blessed be the name of the Lord, right? But as morning dawned the next day, God prepared a worm. And it so damaged the plant that it withered. And it happened when the sun arose that God prepared a vehement east wind, and the sun beat on Jonah's head so that he grew faint. Then he wished death for himself, and he said, it is better for me to die than to live. The Bible says that God prepared a worm. It attacked the plant, and it withered. The shade was gone. Then God prepared a scorching east wind, and the sun beat down on Jonah's head until he grew faint. God prepared the fish to redirect Jonah, but to correct Jonah's heart, he prepared three things, a plant, a worm, and a wind. And Jonah lost his shade. Now he's sitting in the heat, the wind blowing against him like a furnace, and the comfort God gave him has been taken away. And once again, Jonah is angry. And the text says he would rather die than live. We are not so different from Jonah. We get attached to the plants in our lives. And when those things begin to take the place of God, the Lord has a way of dealing with us. God prepares plants and God prepares worms. If we will not release those things to him, he knows how to remove them, not to harm us, but to teach us. Notice the pouting of Jonah.
in verse 9. Then God said to Jonah, is it right for you to be angry about the plant? And Jonah said, it is right for me to be angry even to death. Jonah was mad, then he was glad, and now he's mad again. But notice this, at least now he's talking to God, because last time he wouldn't even answer him. The last time he would not even answer God, and now he responds and he says he has the right to be angry even if it kills him. And this reminds us of Jonah's real problem from the beginning. Jonah knew a great deal about God, but he did not truly know God. He did not understand God's heart. Through all of his years of ministry, he had never grasped the depth of God's love and mercy. And the pity of Jonah in verses 10 and 11, now watch this. God used Jonah's experience with the plant to teach him a lesson. And I got to tell you something. If you don't believe God is wise and you don't believe God knows how to do what he does, just listen to this. But the Lord said to Jonah, Jonah, you've had pity on the plant for which you have not labored, nor made it grow, which came up in a night and perished in a night. And should I not pity Nineveh, that great city in which are more than 120,000 persons who cannot discern between right hand and left, and much livestock? Jonah had pity on something that had no soul, no life beyond a moment, yet he was angry that God would pity a city full of people. God reminds him that Nineveh was full of people, including many children who were too young to understand right from wrong, along with many animals. In other words, Jonah, you care about a plant. Should I not care about people? Should I not care about children? Should I not care about a city full of life? The contrast is overwhelming. The plant lasted a day. The souls of people are for eternity. The loss of a plant is nothing, but the loss of a city would be devastating. This was a defining moment for Jonah. God was exposing his heart. Jonah, you had no compassion. You obeyed, but you did not care. You spoke my message, but you did not share my heart. As we bring this series to a close, I want to ask you just a few questions. But first, notice something. This book begins in an unusual way, and it ends the same way. The final verse is a question, and it is never answered. It just sort of hangs out there. It lingers so that every time you think about Jonah, you hear that question. Jonah, you had pity on a plant. Should I not have pity on a city? That question is meant for all of us. Here's my question. Number one, is comfort more important than compassion? God was asking Jonah, is your comfort more important than my compassion? Jonah was wrapped up in his shade. He was focused on his own comfort. He was ignoring God's heart for people. We enjoy the things that God gives us, and rightly so. He provides for us and cares for our needs. But when those things become so important that we no longer have time for God, something is wrong. When our lives are consumed with what we have, we lose sight of what matters. It's a simple test. If it all disappeared tomorrow, would you still want to serve God? This is not about how much you have. It's about whether what you have has you. Question number two, is the material more important than the spiritual? There's a big misunderstanding about this. Most people think the material is the real life and the spiritual is sort of the not real life. But the opposite is true. The material is temporary. The spiritual is eternal. The spiritual is reality. Third question, is the temporal more important than the eternal? The plant was temporary. Jonah was focused on the plant. It had a one-day lifespan, and it was gone. The people of Nineveh were eternal. God's heart was stirred for people, especially for those who were vulnerable and unaware. This is the heart of God, and we are called to live with eternity in view, to care for souls, to invest in lives, to see people the way God sees them. I've told you many times, there's only two things that are eternal. Only two things are going to survive the ultimate on this earth.
One of them is the Word of God, and the other are the souls of men and women. Where are we putting our emphasis?

0: The message of Jonah is not just about obedience. It is about compassion. It is about aligning our hearts with God's heart. God is saying, I have a great heart for people. What about you? What about me? God needs to reinvigorate our hearts for his purpose. Our goal should be to go to heaven and take as many people with us as we can. When we have that compassion in our hearts, God can use us.
1: Amen. Well, I hope that's what's in your heart. And if it is true that it is in your heart, it will be in your life. And it will be evident in what you do every day. We are at the end of our discussion of the book of Jonah. We'll have some incidental messages on other things between now and the first of the month. But if you have enjoyed the study of Jonah, be sure to get the study guide and the CD package from Turning Point. Go to davidjeremiah.org, and there you will find all the information you need to get these products shipped to your home, and you can use them in many ways going forward. The reason I say that today with urgency is we don't talk about these individual studies except when they're on the air. And it'll be some time before we do Jonah again, I promise you. So if you're interested in this book, this is the time to take action. Have a wonderful day. We'll see you next time right here on this good station. I'm David Jeremiah. Thank you for listening.
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0: But that was the moment where I realized helping people heal needs to be the central message of what we do.
1: Well, that is so good. And unfortunately, we got to land here. But let's come back next time, continue the discussion, and learn more about loving these kids, loving these moms, and really doing what we need to do to be the body of Christ. Can we do that?
2: Yes.
1: All right, let's do it. This has been such a moving conversation, and I hope you've been encouraged today and that you feel empowered to pursue the healing that Christ offers for your entire family. As I mentioned earlier, we help foster and adoptive families thrive in Christ through Wait No More. It's a wonderful program. John will tell you where to find that link in a minute. And I also want to recommend that you get a copy of the book, Healing for Every Heart in Adoption. Now, when you make a gift of any amount to Focus on the Family, we'll send it to you as our way of saying thank you for being part of the ministry. 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You can do that through Wait No More, and with your help, we can make that number even bigger next year.
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9: Sin is much more than a list of things that you may have done wrong. Sin is a living power. It is a vicious enemy, and it is at work within you. Are you taking the power of sin in your own life seriously? This power is bigger and greater than you are.
16: Welcome to Open the Bible with Pastor Colin Smith. I'm Steve Hiller, and glad that you've joined us today. And Colin, when it comes to sin, I know some people like to think, well, that'll never happen to me.
17: Well, I guess that involves having a very short list of what you define as sin. I mean, it's easy to say it won't catch me if you only define a very few things as being sinful. The problem is actually that sin is much more than a list of things that are done wrong, even a long list of those things that are done wrong. We're trying to get at what the Bible teaches today, which is that sin is a living power, that it actually inhabits the nature that is underneath the actions, the nature that produces that reaction, that pride, that foul language, and so forth and so on. What is it that's the fountain of these things? That's of huge importance, because if we just think of sin as what we do, then Christianity becomes changing what we do. In other words, it's just a kind of behavior modification.
16: Right.
17: But that's not the gospel. You see, sin is about a power that is at work within us. It therefore runs deeper, and the answer therefore has to run deeper. It has to be about not just changing what I do, but changing who I am. And that's why the Bible speaks about a new birth and becoming a new creation in Jesus Christ and the power of the Holy Spirit. And now we're into real Christianity. But you see, we got there from a proper understanding of sin.
16: Absolutely. And as Pastor Colin has said, you got to understand what the Bible says about sin. So I hope you'll open your Bible to Genesis chapter 5 as we continue a message entitled The Enigma of the Double Image. Here's Pastor Colin.
9: We are all on, as it were, a level playing field, all in exactly the same position before God. We all stand before God, however privileged our background, however wretched our background, we all stand before God in exactly the same position. Sinners. To whom God offers his grace in Jesus Christ. Friend, I got to tell you, as I prayed about this part of the message, and asked of God that he would shine a light so that some of us may be able to receive it for the first time, that is a big prayer. No doctrine is more repugnant to the natural mind and heart of a man or a woman than this. There is no truth that a sinner is more resistant to hearing and receiving than the truth that we are all sinners. If you believe this today, it is because God has given light to you. If your mind is opening to this right now, thank God he's working in your mind and in your heart right now. And friends, you need to know that many churches are erasing this truth fast. Have you noticed as you visit around various places how often I've been struck by this when I've had opportunity to travel, how often confession of sin is quietly dropped from worship services? How massive tracts of scripture that repeat this foundational Christian truth are silently glossed over. Did you know that there are active projects that are going on in our country to rewrite all the great hymns of the faith and to eliminate all references to sin because it's not a positive notion to make people feel good on a Sunday morning? I plead with you to take this truth seriously. Sin is in us all by nature. If you don't see that something is wrong with you, how will you ever come to Christ? Only when we see our true condition will we see that our hope is in Christ and in Christ alone. So this is a massive truth for us to try to digest today. It has the power to shift the whole trajectory of our living if we really embrace it and get hold of it. Sin is in all of us by nature. Here this is the second thing. Sin is a vicious enemy. It is a

0: vicious enemy. Now, if you glance back at Genesis chapter 4, and there in verse 6, the Lord says to Cain, "Well, now, why are you angry and why is your face downcast?" He says, "If you do what is right, you'll be accepted. But if you do not do what is right," notice these next words, "sin is crouching at your door." What a picture. The image here is as if sin was a predator, like a wild animal, a lion, and it's crouching at the door, and God says it desires to have you, to destroy you, to take you. But you must master it. So I want you to see, not only is sin present within every one of us by birth, by nature, but sin is an active and a destructive power. It is a vicious enemy. It desires to have you. You cannot live your life passively because there's an enemy at the gates, as it were. Sin is crouching at your door. So over this weekend, the Homeland Security forces will be on the highest alert because we have powerful enemies who want to destroy us. And they will never stop hatching new schemes to try and do it. They want to have us. So the work of watching and the work of interrupting these schemes is never done. That's exactly how it is with sin. Do you realize, God is saying to Cain, that sin is crouching at your door? Cain didn't listen, and his life was destroyed by sin. Took him over, it had him. I wonder what percentage of us took in water during the heavy rains a few weeks ago. I think quite a lot of us. We didn't have too much damage, but we got it into three rooms, and so we're having some fun with the clear-up and so forth, and especially with drywall. Suppose you paint a wall, and a child comes with a crayon and marks over your beautifully painted wall. You know, you might get a little bit frustrated, but you can wash the wall, you can get rid of the crayon. If it's really bad, you can paint the wall over. Not that big a deal. But suppose you have mold in your house. Painting over the mold won't help. So our house took on some water, and here's me cutting out 2 feet of drywall right around the bottom, all that stuff, taking out the insulation behind. Crayon leaves a mark that is easily dealt with. But mold is a living thing. You can't leave it. It spreads. It will take your health. It would destroy your house. Sin is not like crayon. Sin is like mold. The crayon is static. The mold is on the move. Sin is crouching at your door. It's a living thing, and it desires to have you. It needs to be cut out, or it's going to destroy your house. So please understand this. Sin is much more than a list of things that you may have done wrong. If that's your notion of sin, you've not really understood it from the Bible. Sin is much more than a list of things that you may have done wrong. Sin is a living power. It is a vicious enemy, and it is at work within you as it is at work within me. That's why we have the battle of the Christian life, and we're going to look at that in a few weeks' time. So I ask you this question, really. We thought about the presence of sin. Are you taking the presence of sin in your own life seriously? I ask this question now. Are you taking the power of sin in your own life seriously? This power is bigger and greater than you are.
1: 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But don't worry, we'll come back and continue this message, The Enigma of the Double Image, in just a moment. Our message is part of a larger series called The Inside Story of Human Life. 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Well, Open the Bible depends on your generosity to bring you Pastor Colin's teaching each day. And as you give a gift of any amount this month, we want to say thank you by sending you a copy of Lincoln's Daily Devotional. And Colin, who is this book for?
2: Well, I think it's for anyone who really loves the Word of God, but especially, I think, for anyone who's looking for something fresh or anyone who's looking for something really short. This little devotional that was actually used by Abraham Lincoln himself simply offers a verse of scripture for every day. They're organized by themes, a different theme each month. They go through the experience of a Christian believer in the various parts of life that we go through. And it gives to us just a verse that you can meditate on. So if you're looking for something really short, just to pop a verse of scripture into your mind each day, then this book does it very simply, very wonderfully, does it from the Old King James Version, of course, which so beautifully expresses the English language. And I think, too, for someone who feels, I just want to do something fresh and different, you know, I find it helpful to change up what I'm doing in my own devotional life, to move from one thing to another, one part of scripture to another, to use different books and devotionals and aids at different times. And here's something that might just be fresh for someone today. A verse of scripture each day from Abraham Lincoln's devotional that will help you to meditate on the Word of God, take in its truth, and live in its beauty and in its power.
1: 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Let's get back to the message. Here's Pastor Colin.
0: Now, here's what we've got then. Sin is in all of us by nature. It is a vicious enemy. We've looked at its presence. We've looked at its power. More briefly, this last point, sin leaves us needing an intervention from God. When you really see that this vicious power is present within you, when you really see what it means to be born in the likeness of Adam as well as made in the image of God, you will begin to see that every person needs the intervention of God. That is our need in every human life. And I want you to pick up on Genesis 4 and verse 26, where we're told, at that time, very significant phrase, chapter 4 and verse 26, the end of the chapter, at that time, men began to call on the name of the Lord. By the way, that's the first mention of prayer, the first reference to prayer in the entire Bible. This is the first time we read that men began to call on the name of the Lord. That's what prayer is. And it happened at that time. At what time? What was it that caused men to pray for the very first time? And the answer is when the destructive powers of sin became obvious in the world, broken families, violence, murder. Men saw evil in its ugly colors. Adam must have begun to say, I never realized it would do this. And this is in me too. And they began to ask God for help. And it doesn't say that all men did this. All men will not ask God for help. But some men did. Some men saw and some women saw what sin was doing in the world. And when they saw what sin was doing in the world, they knew that they needed to pray. God, we need your help. This is bigger than us. What's going on around me in my life? I'm facing incredible darkness. It's bigger than me. And I need an intervention from you. I need your help. And men begin to call on the name of the Lord for the very first time. What does God do? Two things that are both very wonderful, and I'll mention them just briefly. Men begin to call on the name of the Lord, and as you follow the story through Genesis, you find that God does two things. The first is that God wonderfully restrains sin. And we should thank him for this. That is what happened, of course, through the flood, which is the story that follows in the subsequent chapters. God restrains sin in the world. If you think this world is bad, dark, and evil, you cannot imagine what it would be if God took his hand off. If God took his restraining hand off sin, it would be hell itself. That's what hell is, when God's restraint is taken off. And the full ugliness of what evil is left. How does God restrain sin? I don't have time to go into this. Let me just give you the headings and you can ponder them a little more fully. God restrains sin through the law. Thank God for law. Thank God for law in our country. Thank God for law in the Bible. Law is a gift from God. If you see a policeman this weekend, thank him. Tell him that he is a gift of God, or tell her that she is a gift of God in a fallen world. Without the law, our streets would not be safe. And it is a gift of God that restrains sin in our world. Second, conscience. We saw last time that Adam was a law to himself. He didn't need a written law. Why? Because the law was already impressed on his own heart. Well, now, of course, much of that has been erased since the fall, but in Romans chapter 2 and verse 15, the apostle makes it quite clear that there is some residue of this, and we call it conscience. Conscience. Bearing witness. And Paul says this is true even of people who are not believers, even of godless people. There is some functioning of conscience for which we should thank God. Number three, common grace. That is, as distinguished from saving grace, we're not talking about how God saves people. We're talking about the kindness that God shows to people indiscriminately. Just as he causes the sun and the rain to come for all people, so there are gifts of God and kindnesses of God that come to all people, his enemies as well as his friends. So when you see someone who has absolutely no time for Christian faith, but she is a good mother, or you see someone who is a rampant atheist and will not have any time at all for your faith in the Lord Jesus Christ, but he is a good neighbor and looks after an elderly person who lives next door, you say, where does that goodness come from? It is an echo of the image of God, even in an unbelieving person, for which we should thank God. Common grace restrains sin, so that nobody is as bad as we might be apart from the grace of God. And God cuts sin back through judgment in this world. Think of it this way. Sin is like a massive weed. A massive weed that would take over and destroy the whole world, except that God keeps cutting it back. He doesn't cut it out, but he cuts it back. That is what happened in the flood. And it has happened in other less dramatic ways throughout history. When a nation becomes intolerably evil, God either sends revival or he causes that nation to fall. You can read that in history. That's why the Bible says righteousness exalts a nation and sin is a reproach to people, because there comes a point where if sin takes hold within a society, the society itself is judged by God and it collapses. And that's a merciful thing, so that the world may be protected. The weed is being cut back. So God restrains sin. But of course, you know, he only does that in part. The law restrains some, but not all. Conscience restrains to some extent, but not fully. Common grace shines on some, much more than others. Judgment in this life comes on some wickedness, but clearly not all. God is not removing the weed during the course of human history. He's just cutting it back. But its root and its sprouting leaves continue throughout the generations of human history. Its growth and its root remain until the day when Jesus Christ comes in power and glory. Which is why our hope is not in God's restraint of sin, cutting back evil in the world. Our hope lies in God redeeming sinners, in the day when God will take the weed up by the root and cast the whole thing into the fire, and sin shall be no more. Then there will be, the Bible says, a new heaven and there will be a new earth, and that will be the home of righteousness. And it will be very wonderful, because remember that suffering came into this world on the coattails of sin. So when sin is finally evicted from this world, the weed is pulled up and it is cast into hell, suffering will go out of the world on its coattails as well. There will be, the Bible says, no more death and no more mourning and no more crying and no more pain. And God will wipe away all tears from the eyes of his people. That is the hope of the world, and it is in Jesus Christ. You say, how can sinners be in the home of righteousness? There's only one way. You remember what John the Baptist said when Jesus began his ministry? John the Baptist pointed to Jesus and he said, behold the Lamb of God who takes away the sin of the world. Our hope is in him. Our hope is in him. That is true for every person, every culture, every nation, every generation. Only in him. One story and we're through. I'll never forget the Sunday after September the 11th and the particular sense of responsibility bringing the Word of God on that day. And of the many conversations that I had after the service, one will always remain in my mind. A woman who I had never seen before really came rushing up to me after the service. I'd never seen her in church before. To my knowledge, she has not been there again. I certainly have not seen her there again. But she was there on that day, as with many people who suddenly felt a sort of momentary need of God. And so she came to church first Sunday after September the 11th. She comes rushing up to me, quite distressed. And she says, Pastor, Pastor, how can I tell my children that they're safe? And I said to her, you can't. The world isn't safe. She looked absolutely astonished. I said to her, listen, we need to learn to live in this world in such a way as to be prepared for the next. That's what I need to do. That's what you need to do. And that's what we need to tell our children.
1: What a great reminder that we have to live in this world in such a way as to be prepared for the next. You're listening to Open the Bible with Pastor Colin Smith and a message entitled The Enigma of the Double Image. It's part of a series called The Inside Story of Human Life, really looking at the problem of sin and why this world is as it is today. If you want to get a copy of the series, call us at 1-877-OPEN-365, or you'll find ordering information at openthebible.org. Colin, you brought up in the sermon today that there was a woman who approached you after the terrorist attacks of 9/11, and she asked, boy, how can I go and tell my kids that they're safe? And you told her quite honestly, well, you can't do that. So then what are the long-term effects for families who want to present this illusion to their children that they can be safe in this world?
2: Well, illusion is a very good word, Steve, and bringing our children up in an illusion is obviously a devastating thing to do. Which wise parent wants to do that? You seek to guard your child by suggesting that everything's kind of safe and that everything in the world is as you would want it to be. And what do? You set them up for an absolute devastation because they will not understand what they discover in themselves. They will not understand what they discover in other people, and they will not understand what they discover in the world. The reality is, as the Bible is teaching us, that we are dealing with this fallenness, and grasping the reality of that is huge. And so obviously that has to be communicated in ways that are appropriate to a child's age and development. Mm-hmm. But it's awfully important that we don't try and put a gloss or a spin of optimism on everything and actually pull the wool over our kids' eyes and so that eventually they say, Mom and Dad just weren't talking reality.
1: Yeah. All right. So let's talk reality here for a second. What does that conversation look like, or when would you begin to talk with your granddaughter about the fact that this is the reality?
2: Well, you're always looking for teachable moments, aren't you? And the teachable moments usually come where something goes wrong. It might be that something goes wrong for me. It might be that something goes wrong for the youngster. It might be just that something has gone wrong within the wider world. And we're all saying, as we did on September the 11th, as we referred to in the message here, how in all the world could this have happened?
1: Yeah.
2: And really, at that point, we're going to find out, do we have a real biblical mooring in what we are taught with regards to where evil comes from and our need of Jesus Christ? And that's the other important thing to say here. Never talk about the doctrine of what's wrong without pointing to the person who is God's gift to us for putting it right. That's the reason for putting our hope in Jesus Christ.
1: That's a great reminder today. And thank you, Colin. And thank you for listening. 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Everything seems to be going fine, and then all of a sudden, you have a dark thought or desire. Where did that come from? Find out next time on Open the Bible.
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5: 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Burroughs continues sharing one of our heroes of the Holocaust stories called Right at the Museum.
6: The Nazis began deporting Dutch Jews to concentration camps in the summer of 1942. Art curator Willem Sonberg and his document Forging Artists had already been saving Jewish lives with fake IDs. Then, they decided the Nazi Population Registration Office had to be destroyed. Sonberg helped plan the attack and burned and collapsed part of that Nazi building. And because of the mess, sympathetic civil servants were able to insert new false ID records made by the resistance. The Nazis were furious about the attack, hunting down and executing 13 men. Sonberg's wife and son were arrested and jailed. But when the Nazis searched his house, Willem was away at the sand dunes of the North Sea, where his city's art treasures were being hidden from the pillaging Germans. For the rest of the war, Sonberg hid in the countryside, using his own grandfather's ID. Still, he continued his resistance efforts, communicating Nazi troop movements to the Allies. After the war, he served as the Stedelijk Museum director until 1963, growing its acclaimed collection of contemporary art. Then in 1964, he accepted an invitation to head up the new Israel Museum in Jerusalem and served there until 1968. That same year, Willem Sonberg was at last recognized as a righteous Gentile for all he had done to help the Jewish people.
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9: 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My guest is Dr. Glenn Dewar of Cedarville University. We'll talk about moral political leadership from a biblical perspective on this edition of The Plumb Line. 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
9: 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On this edition of The Plumb Line, I'm your host, Jay Rudolph, and I am excited to have Dr. Glenn Dewar with me, Chair of the Department of History and Government and Professor of International Studies at Cedarville University. And we've spent some time talking about Iran and international affairs, how the situation with Iran ties into that anyway. And now we're going to spend these next couple of segments dealing with a book that Dr. Dewar released called In Pursuit of Moral Political Leadership. Before we dive into kind of even why you have written that and things, I wanted to reflect back to something we talked a lot about in the first couple of segments, and that is the admonition, the need for every believer to pray for our leaders and for those in authority. And it says in 1 Timothy chapter 2, I urge then, first of all, that petitions, prayers, intercession, and thanksgiving be made for all people, for kings and all those in authority, that we may live peaceful and quiet lives in all godliness and holiness. But I want to read the next couple of verses or so as well, because Paul goes on to write, this is good and pleases God our Savior, who wants all people to be saved and to come to a knowledge of the truth. That's something you mentioned, even the leadership in Iran, we should want them to be saved and to come to a knowledge of the truth. And then it says, for there is one God and one mediator between God and mankind, the man Christ Jesus, who gave himself as a ransom for all people. And I'll pause there kind of mid-verse in verse 6 of 1 Timothy 2, and just to get some thoughts and comments from you on that, because we spent a lot of time talking about these things that are probably very interesting to the listeners tuning in. I think most people who are tuning in, especially to talk radio stations, are very informed and they want to know more about kind of the situation in Iran and all of that. But this whole aspect of a biblical worldview and looking at these things through the lens of the scriptures may be a little foreign to them. And what I just read right there may be a little bit foreign to them. This whole idea that there's a God who wants me to be saved and come to a knowledge of the truth, what does that even mean? So help the one, or maybe there's a few, Glenn, who are tuning in right now who are a little confused by this.
11: When we look at the wider world, there's a lot that's happening. We can often focus on an individual that seems particularly strong or coherent or a lot of different things. But the scriptures tell us that God raises up leaders and he tears them down as well. And so that's the juxtaposition in which we live. And we have to bear in mind that in the midst of all of this changes of empires rising and falling, there was Jesus Christ who came to earth, who lived a life, he had a ministry, and he died on the cross, he was crucified despite being sinless, and was resurrected. He appeared to the apostles and to 500, and he said in Matthew 28, go into all the world, baptizing people in the name of the Father, the Son, the Holy Spirit, and make disciples. And so we are called to do that. We're called to speak into different events, and we're called in the 1 Timothy 2 to pray. And I say that as a professor, but also as a city councilman. I was reelected last year to sit on my city's council. My city's around 50,000 people. It's called Beaver Creek, Ohio. And I bring it up because sometimes we have decisions to make on city council about a park bench or a road or a stop sign, and all of those things can seem, well, that's pretty simple, isn't it? But when you start digging into it, you make a change to a park bench, it can have an issue related to someone's legacy who donated the bench. The road has all kinds of interconnections with state and federal funding and local mandates and traffic counts and all of these types of things that really go into the decision let alone being good stewards of taxpayer money. We talked about Romans 13 in a previous segment about that submission to the governing authority.

0: authorities. We see that paralleled in 1 Peter 2, verses 13 and 14. But there's tension of being good stewards as well. And so when it comes to the world stage, the movement of different countries and goods and people, there are so many moving parts. And so the first thing as a Christian is to really be humble and to seek godly wisdom in everything, because there's a lot, even the best decisions can go backwards and sideways very, very quickly. And so that humility is very, very important.
1: Yeah. Well, and that is required if you're going to take that first step, as I often refer to it. And the first step is coming to a knowledge of the truth, coming to an understanding that you are a sinner, you're in need of a savior, and that requires a good measure of humility. Those who are prideful are not going to come to that point where they think that they need or understand that they need someone to save or redeem them. That savior, that redeemer, is Jesus Christ. And he is the one here who's described when it says there's a mediator between God and mankind, the man Christ Jesus. He is fully man and fully God, which is another thing that we covered on the Plumb Line. I had a great broadcast talking about that, that Jesus is fully man and fully God. But and he gave himself as a ransom for all people, as it says there in 1 Timothy 2:6. And all of that is describing what Jesus has done for you, just as he's done for Glenn and for me, and taking our sin upon himself at the cross. And so if this, what Glenn so beautifully shared there, and the words of our God in 1 Timothy 2, what's been shared there, if this is maybe new to you, or maybe you've heard this message many, many times, but you've never actually committed your life to Jesus Christ, put your faith in him, this can be the day. This can be the very moment of salvation for you. I'm going to share my email address. Would love to have you take just a moment to drop me an email and say, hey, can we talk about this a little bit more? I've got some questions. Connect with me, theplumblineradio@gmail.com. theplumblineradio@gmail.com. And plum is P-L-U-M-B, B at the end of the word plum. So drop me an email. We'll get connected. We can talk about this more. Nothing more important than that. And I needed to kind of do that to set the stage for our discussion about In Pursuit of Moral Political Leadership, a book that you wrote, because ultimately what we would desire is that all men would be saved. I think of this a lot with our kids too, that we want our kids to have good morals and good behavior and all those things, but we want them more importantly to understand why it's important. And it's important because we want to obey and please our God, our Savior. And so when you talk about moral political leadership, yes, we want moral leaders, but ultimately I think we want them to be moral because they know Christ and they want to obey Christ, right?
0: Indeed. And that was the backdrop out of which we put this book together. I say we because I'm the lead editor. I wrote four of the chapters, but really it was a blessing to work with my colleagues in the Department of History and Government who have various different specializations, whether in the United States or around the world. And we selected leaders who we typically esteem highly, typically have a Christian worldview associated with them, but we also looked at some nuance or people that weren't necessarily outspoken in the faith, but looked at the Christian backdrop. And from really the 1600s forward, you know, picked a number of leaders who give us a lot of interesting insights into biblical leadership, or at least in the pursuit of moral political leadership. Our verse for the book was from Esther 4, being raised up for such a time as this. And as I noted, it's the Lord that raises up rulers, tears them down. And so from historians to criminal justice professors, those in the public administration, political scientists, international studies professors, we came together to look at various leaders from different parts of the world and the ways that they made an impact, but also noting the ways that they were limited institutionally within their specific context and the decisions, the key moments that they had to make a decision and how they either leaned on the word of God or took advice and godly counsel from Christian counselors as well. And so that's the backdrop of the book.
1: 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We'll talk more about that in just a moment when we come back from the break here. And I want to share that email address once again. 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Dr. Glenn Dewar, my guest, chair of the Department of History and Government, professor of international studies at Cedarville University, one of the wonderful sponsors of The Plumb Line. Stay tuned. We'll be back in a moment.
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1: This is The Plumb Line. I'm your host, Jay Rudolph. My guest, Dr. Glenn Dewar, chair of the Department of History and Government, professor of international studies at Cedarville University in Southwest Ohio, and online all over the world where you can take classes, and they're a wonderful sponsor of The Plumb Line. And Glenn, as we continue here, I'm realizing that we don't have a whole lot of time, just this segment. There's a lot in the book, and that's typically what happens, and I kind of like it that way even because I want the listeners to pick up a copy and dive deeply into this. But the book's called In Pursuit of Moral Political Leadership, and what we're going to do here is we're just going to pull out, going back to kind of Revolutionary War time period, and talk about a couple of the leaders there, George Washington, Edmund Burke, and then we'll bring it a little bit more contemporary and talk about a couple others. So, but that'll leave many that we don't touch on, so people can read about those when they get the book. But take us back, if you would, to America's foundings.
0: Yes, and I think it's vitally important, especially having just celebrated the 250th birthday of the United States. And if you're hearing my voice, I was born and raised in the United Kingdom, just outside of London. My dad, though, is from Detroit, and my mother is from England. And so I've had a step in both. And when we think about George Washington as a leader, he's really remarkable in many ways because he could have been king of America. He had the whole country really in the palm of his hand. He opted to help structure the country differently. He stepped down after two terms. And there's so much that's really remarkable about his life. And when we think about that backdrop in the American classroom, you tend to think of the British and the Americans being staunch enemies. And there's something to be said about that when two sides go to war. I live very close to Wright-Patterson Air Force Base in Southwest Ohio. We have very good friends in the military and the Air Force. And there's one couple with whom we became close. And they recently deployed or moved to the UK. And their son was very, very worried about, you know, are the British going to hate us because we gained our independence? And I said, no, there's so much that's connected. And if we get to Edmund Burke, for example, he's a bit of a microcosm for this because he saw the American cause and some of the challenges that were raised by the British. And he linked it back to the English Civil Wars of the 1640s and 1650s, that a lot of British people actually, you know, really supported this notion of liberty, of constitutionalism. You know, John Locke, for example, is from the UK. And so even when the 13 colonies are showing their displeasure, and we have George Washington rising in this circumstance, We also have a lot of people in the UK, what was back then the Great Britain, saying, you know, we actually support this cause because it's about ideas. It's about better governance. It's about liberty, these types of things. And so it's fascinating to have the chapters on Edmund Burke and George Washington back to back, and looking at their decision making. Burke in particular stands out because he very much supports parts of the American cause. And, you know, he's a loyal subject to the king at the same time. But he notes that there's something bigger, there's something broader that's afoot here. And so it's fascinating, like I said, to have these two chapters back to back and looking at the moral decisions that both men had to make in their respective contexts.
1: Yeah, and both are remembered for some very famous quotes. Edmund Burke, to me, and I think probably everybody, even if you didn't know he was the one who said it, it's amazing that quote, "The only thing necessary for the triumph of evil is for good men to do nothing." Like I say, that's one that just jumps off the page that probably everybody's heard at one time or another. This one, I pulled out a couple of his quotes here. This one I wasn't familiar with, but it fits perfectly with what you were just sharing. "But what is liberty without wisdom and without virtue? It is the greatest of all possible evils." That's an interesting one too, huh?
0: And I think that gets to his Christian upbringing and the importance of faith, that using that term wisdom is central to it, because what's fascinating as well is some of these leaders, they didn't say a lot publicly about their Christian faith, but it's something subtextually in their lives that is a big driver. And you've got to look for these types of words, turns of phrases, the way that they use scripture in everyday language, just to communicate something wider. And I think that's the type of thing that gets to it. And for those of us that love the Lord, read his word, meditate upon it, those types of lines jump out at us. Wow, you know, this is someone that's been in the scriptures and is trying to apply them.
1: That's so well put. I appreciate that. Well, as much as I'd like to spend a whole lot more time on both Washington and Burke, let's go ahead and jump into more contemporary times, though still a ways off for many of us. In fact, before many were born in the listening audience even probably, but still I remember Ronald Reagan, Margaret Thatcher very well. Some may not. Anyway, they are examples also of leaders who exhibited a good deal of godly character, huh?
0: Yes, and the chapter 8 is a comparison of Jimmy Carter and Ronald Reagan, and it was written by our dean of the School of Arts and Humanities, Dr. Mark Caleb Smith, and it's got this fascinating point of comparison because Jimmy Carter, for those that remember the era, was born again, connected to the wider Baptist Church, former governor of Georgia, and yet held positions that typically most Christians would say are anathema to Scripture. Right. Ronald Reagan, the former actor and governor of California, comes to contest the 1980 presidential election. And while Reagan has this checkered past in many respects and has held some policy positions that are, again, opposed to Christian tenets, he comes to the fore and I think really expresses well a lot of Christian virtues and the exceptionalism of the United States in that backdrop. And he forms a very, very close relationship with person in chapter 9, that is the former British Prime Minister, Margaret Thatcher, who governed the country or led the country from 1979 to 1990. And like many in the UK, she was much more private about her faith. It tends to be the way that it's done in the United Kingdom more so. But she was the daughter of a grocer in a small to mid-sized town and really held strong Methodist positions that when she became prime minister, the first female prime minister of the United Kingdom, she made and took very strong moral stances and held that leadership position. And it's interesting because it stands in sharp contrast to the seven British prime ministers we've seen in the last decade, for example. She was not only the first female leader of a party, but then female leader of the country, and yet had this very strong kind of Christian backdrop to her life, to the way that she was raised, and then just the principled leadership that she continued.

0: private industry, and really connecting that to the Exodus 20, the Ten Commandments, this the provision that thou shalt not steal, that gets into protections for private property, individual industriousness, tenets like that, that have become so central to improvements that we've seen in the modern economy.
1: Yeah. So I think about Reagan, Thatcher, and even, you know, Burke and Washington. What I know of them and have heard about them is there's something else that kind of pulls this whole thread together of what we've been talking about, Glenn, and that is that they appreciated prayers. They wanted people praying for them. They stressed the importance of prayer in their, you know, comments and things like that, to what I understand.
0: Absolutely. I think it was a driving force. Again, with Burke, with Washington, with Thatcher, it was probably more behind the scenes, but these are people that attended church, that read the scripture. I think there's evidence in diaries and other public speeches about these types of things. And it's something that drew us as scholars to these historic figures. It's, you know, what was the biblical backdrop to their lives and to some of the things that they said. President Reagan was much more outspoken. He frequently attended prayer breakfasts and the National Association of Evangelicals and things of that nature, where he gave the famous Evil Empire speech about the Soviet Union. He was able to see very, very clearly the wickedness in the rule of the Soviet Union, and as we saw later in the 1980s when he met with Premier Gorbachev in Geneva and in Reykjavik, and then ultimately the two had breakthroughs, and resultant from that the evils of the Soviet Union came down, first with the Berlin Wall falling in 1989, and then the ultimate dissolution of the Soviet Union in 1991. It changed the world in many regards, and for the better.
1: Wonderful. Well, it's been an absolutely fascinating conversation. I've got about 1 minute, maybe a little less left here. So any final summation of this you'd like to share?
0: Yes, and to go back to our Bible verse from Esther 4:14, we talked about it at the opening, asking for wisdom in 1 Timothy 2. And knowing that the world changes, it's not always obvious what's happening in our human minds, but there is a much broader plan and purpose, and that under Esther 4:14, leaders are raised up potentially for such a time as this. And so to pray for those leaders and to follow what's happening, knowing that it's a world full of complexity, but ultimately what matters most is the Lord Jesus Christ and knowing him.
1: Amen. Amen. Dr. Duer, thank you so much. Been a great visit. I hope we get to have this conversation again in the future.
0: Indeed. Thank you so much for having me.
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0: Welcome to Truth for Life, where today Alistair Begg shares dramatic stories of Jesus healing two men, a hopeless leper and a helpless paralytic. And while these afflictions are certainly devastating, there is a condition that supersedes all other ailments. What is it? Well, to find out, let's turn in our Bibles to chapter 1 in the Gospel of Mark. We're beginning with verse 40.
1: The material and bodily benefits were not and are not the things that matter most. And that is something that we really need to take on board if we're going to study the Bible, because the Bible challenges our preoccupation with time and introduces us to eternity. It challenges our preoccupation with materialism and the things that are tangible and seen, and introduces us to an invisible world, and actually goes as far as to say that the things that are seen are temporal and pass away, and the things that are unseen are eternal. And as the crowd begins to rush to Jesus, their preoccupation, understandably and almost inevitably, is with that which is material and tangible and bodily. And in these two incidents, this truth is going to come home forcibly. First of all, then, we're going to look at this man with leprosy who is wonderfully restored by Jesus. The man's condition is stated in the opening phrase, a man with leprosy. Now, the reason it's stated so frankly and boldly is because he was defined by his disease. And rather than me make an attempt to try and explain the disease of leprosy to you, let me give you just one quote from a commentary on the book of Leviticus by R.K. Harrison, an Old Testament scholar. Listen carefully to this so that we might understand the phrase, a man with leprosy. A diagnosis of leprosy was as much of a death sentence to the ancient Israelites as news about an advanced malignancy would be to a modern patient. Is a cancer diagnosis. The diagnostic guidelines furnished for the priest physician would prevent him from bringing unnecessary sorrow and hardship to his countrymen, while at the same time ensuring the health of the community. Once a man was branded as a leper, he had to adopt the posture of a mourner by tearing his clothes, allowing his hair to become unkempt, covering his beard or mustache, and crying unclean. He had to live outside the camp or perhaps in company with other lepers. But his existence was nothing more than a living death. Unless there was a quick remission of the disease, the victim of clinical leprosy knew that his condition would be of lengthy duration and that its loathsome nature would prohibit significant contact with society. Most of all, the leper would be cut off from spiritual fellowship with the covenant people and, in a real sense, would be without hope and without God in the world. That is this man's condition. And the gravity of his condition is matched by the intensity of his approach. You will notice the way in which Mark puts it very graphically. The man with leprosy came to him, begged him, kneeling down. The man, a leper, puts himself within touching distance of Jesus. You're not supposed to do that if you're a leper. You're supposed to stay as far away as possible. Therefore, it must surely be an indication of how badly he wanted to get to Jesus. The reputation of Jesus having preceded him. And the man, you see from the text, is absolutely convinced of Jesus' ability to restore him to both health and society. If you are willing, you can make me clean. That's his condition. Secondly, Jesus' compassion. Verse 41 begins with the phrase, filled with compassion. It's a very strong verb. It's used elsewhere in the Bible. Those of you who remember the story of the prodigal sons, of the love of the father, will perhaps remember that this very phrase is found in Luke 15 and verse 20, describing the response of the father to the sight of his long-lost son. Remember it? And when he was still a long way off, his father saw him and was filled with compassion for him. He overflowed with compassion. When he looked at this man, Jesus looked at the man, a man who had to announce that he was unclean, a man who was shunned by society, a man who was distanced from the whole community of faith. Jesus looks at him and he is filled with compassion. And it is because he is so full of compassion that it overflows from him. The only way that we will ever overflow with compassion is if we're full of compassion. The only other way that you will overflow with joy is if you're full of joy. You actually spill, we all spill out in our lives that which we're filled with. If we're filled with ourselves, it just spills out. Jesus is filled with compassion. And he does what the rabbi said you mustn't do. The rabbi said that if you touch a leper, you become ceremonially unclean. So Jesus defies the ceremonial law and touches the leper. How long would it have been since this man had ever been touched by anyone other than another leper? He perhaps could never remember an occasion when somebody without the leprous community had actually touched him. And Jesus touches him, filled with compassion for him. He identifies himself with him. He gets down, as it were, into his circumstances. And when Paul finally summarizes the wonder of this, he says in 2 Corinthians 5:21 that God made him who knew no sin to become sin for us, so that in him we might become the righteousness of God. And by his touch of this man, he pictures the way in which Jesus takes upon himself all that we deserve as punishment for our sin, and in doing so gives to us everything that we do not deserve that is bound up in his righteousness. And there is no gap here. You will notice the man was instantaneously cured. Verse 42, immediately the leprosy left him and he was cured. Again, a wonderful picture of the instantaneous transformation of the gospel in a life. Now Jesus then gives a directive. The man's condition, Jesus' compassion, now Jesus' directive. The background to this, I'll leave you to read for yourself. Go to chapter 14 of the third book of the Bible, the book of Leviticus, and you can fill in all the blanks. Essentially, what Jesus tells him to do in going to the priest and offering the sacrifice of Moses is to do the right thing. It's quite an irony that Jesus, having countermanded, as it were, the ceremonial law, now tells this man to make sure that you keep the law. If you do this, says Jesus, it will be an expression of gratitude. You will be providing evidence to those to whom you go. And also it will be by this means that this man will be able to re-enter the community. In other words, there's a pragmatic dimension to this. If this man were simply to go out into the community and try to re-engage with things as a result of what had happened to him in Jesus, then people would have said, well, we don't recognize this at all. You have to go through the normal channels. You have to go to the priest. You have to do what Moses said in the law. If you're going to receive restitution and if you're going to receive the necessary paperwork and so on, so that you can join our exercise club. But you can't just join the exercise club because you said that you met Jesus someplace along the line. We don't know what you're talking about. So Jesus recognized that the essential nature of the man's restoration, not to health, for he's taken care of the restoration to health, but the restoration to the community, is directly tied to his obedience to the law of Moses. So the directive is clear, and you will notice then that the man's disobedience is quite striking. Jesus has already silenced the demons, verse 33 of chapter 1, verse 34 actually. He also drove out many demons, but he would not let the demons speak because they knew who he was. So he has silenced the demonic powers, and now this man refuses to keep quiet. He refuses to keep quiet. It's amazing, isn't it, really? I mean, I don't know how that man was supposed to do this, quite honestly.

I mean, he was supposed to do it and be obedient. But he clearly couldn't handle it, and he didn't do it. Now, I don't want to cut him too much slack, because you will notice, as a result of his disobedience, Jesus could no longer enter a town openly and had to stay outside in lonely places. In other words, the man's disobedience hindered the development of the ministry of Jesus in the Galilean villages. That's what the text says. Because the man disobeyed Jesus, it had an impact on what Jesus was doing. But he disobeyed by telling all about Jesus. What kind of disobedience is that? He disobeys by telling the good news. Aren't we always supposed to tell the good news? Aren't we always supposed to talk about everything? Isn't it terrific when we all talk? No, let me just pause here. I won't delay here, but let me just pause and say that I think there is perhaps an inherent warning in this, that it is possible for us, by our witnessing, to prove a detriment to the cause of the gospel. Have you ever thought about that? That by our very witnessing, we may actually hinder the work of the gospel. That's hard for those of us who have big mouths, because we love to let it go, giving it plenty of this. Oh, yes, I learned this, and I know this, and let me tell you about that, and you know this, and you've done that wrong, and everything else. And all of a sudden, before we know where we are, thinking we're advancing the cause of the gospel, we're actually driving people away. We're just a genuine nuisance. The command to go out and tell the world about Jesus is circumscribed by all of the other principles that are inherent in what it means to live for Christ and to be obedient to Christ. Sometimes our most eloquent statements will be found in silence. This man was supposed to be quiet. He wasn't quiet. And the impact is recorded for us there, isn't it? It changes the strategy of Jesus. He's no longer able to go into these towns. He stays outside. But there's no dip in popularity, as the final sentence of chapter 1 makes clear. Yet the people still came to him from everywhere. Mark is very expansive, isn't he? So he's told us already that all the sick and the demon-possessed came in the evening, that the whole town gathered at the door, and now the people were coming from absolutely everywhere. I think Mark wants us to know that this Jesus movement was really gaining momentum. Now, as a result of this, and after a few days, Jesus is back in Capernaum. Capernaum appears to have become now his home base. That's what verse 1 suggests. A few days later, when Jesus again entered Capernaum, people heard that he had come home. He had come home. And so verse 2 tells us that the crowd that gathered was so vast that there was no room left, not even outside the door. And notice what Jesus did. At the end of verse 2, he preached the word to them. This became a technical phrase, which by the time of Paul writing to Timothy in his second letter, says to him, Timothy, people are interested in this. They have itching ears. They want to hear that. They gather around them all kinds of people to say all kinds of things. But this is what I want you to do, Timothy. I want you to do what Jesus did. I want you to preach the word. And what was the word? The word that Jesus was preaching is in verse 15 of chapter 1, that the kingdom is near and that repentance and faith is called for those who hear the call of the kingdom. In other words, while the majority of people were absolutely fascinated by miracles, Jesus was focused on telling them the good news. We're not going to pause on this either, but it is a very contemporary circumstance. You can gather a crowd fascinated by miracles and claims of the miraculous. Much harder to gather a crowd if you're going to tell them. We're going to look at Mark chapter 1, beginning at verse 40, and we're going to go through to verse 12 of chapter 2. They say, oh dear, what a dreadful bore. Can't you do something spectacular? Can't you do something so that we could all talk about it? Well, Jesus, of course, could do all of these things, but he determined he wasn't going to appeal to their fascination with that which was material and bodily. He was going to stick with the process and the focus of proclaiming the good news of the gospel, because that was and is what really matters. And this little story reveals that to us. I made a number of headings, and I'll just tell you what they are as I'm flying towards the conclusion. I wrote through the roof in my notes at this point, through the roof. The ministry is going through the roof, not up the way, but down the way, with the arrival of this paralyzed man on a mat carried by four other men. They were clearly determined to get him to Jesus. There was no way that they were going to get down the street or through the front door of the house. And so one of them must have said, well, we don't have to put up with this. We'll just go through the roof.
and up on the roof they go. Now, I can't imagine what it was like down below as Jesus has the group in the house and he's giving his instruction. And for somebody who's distressed by babies crying, I can't imagine if somebody took the roof off and clods of clay started falling on my head. I mean, that is a level of communication such as I've never encountered. So you can only but imagine that Jesus stops for a moment and this thing falls down in bits and pieces. And eventually there's a face poking down through the ceiling and looking up. And Jesus could have said, get them off the roof, I'm busy here. But apparently he said, well, the guy will either fall through or they'll drop him down or something, but we'll deal with it as it comes along. Imagine their faces, the faces of the people covered in dirt and sweat and just waiting for Jesus to show them what they came to see, just waiting for another of these great miracles. But neither they, the group, the four, nor the people gathered, nor we, could ever be ready for what they heard. And then I wrote in my notes a provocative statement, which is there for you in verse 5. Jesus says, son, which is a term of endearment, son, your sins are forgiven. Now, can you imagine after all of that effort, getting the fellow down the street, up on the roof, digging a hole in the roof, dropping him down, and there he goes, finally he's down before Jesus, mission accomplished, and they're all waiting for him to get up out of his bed, and Jesus says, your sins are forgiven. They're looking at one another on the roof. Wait a minute. We brought him here for a visible change. We didn't bring him here for an invisible forgiveness. What is this? What kind of statement is this? Is this not inappropriate? Is this statement irrelevant? The reason Jesus said what he said, and listen carefully, because this is the nub of this. The reason that Jesus said what he said was because he was putting his finger on the man's and everybody's greatest need, the need for forgiveness. He was going to show the man that the real need in his life did not have to do with his paralysis of body, but with his paralysis of soul. And so he addresses first things first. He's not disinterested in the man's physical condition. The record bears it out. He healed the man. Nor is Jesus unconcerned about your health, or about your marriage, or about your job, or about your unemployment, or your security. He is not unconcerned about all of these things, but first things first. Jesus wants for you the things that matter most, or we might put it better still, Jesus wants for us the thing that matters most, and that is that we should be restored to a relationship with God who has made us for himself. I then wrote in my notes, immediate conflict. And the conflict now comes not from the devil himself who had opposed Jesus in the wilderness, not from the demonic forces that had opposed him in the synagogue, but amazingly from the religious establishment. We might expect that these experts on the law, these people who understand the Old Testament scriptures, would immediately be on the side of this man who spoke in terms of compassion and forgiveness. But as Mark is about to make clear in what follows in his gospel, the stiffest opposition to Jesus is going to come from the religious establishment. Now, I don't want to get off on an anti-establishment diatribe, but I do want you to consider, because you're sensible people, just review church history and consider how often it is that the religious establishment seems to be absolutely bent on reinforcing all kinds of concepts and notions and minimizing the necessity of people coming to Jesus, acknowledging that they are without God and without hope in the world. Consider how easy it is for some other message to sound out from organized and sustained religion. Now, these men are immediately in conflict with Jesus. It's not that their theology is wrong. As you will notice, they realize that only God can forgive sin. What is wrong is their deduction, their powers of deduction, their logic is off.
who can forgive sins.

0: sins except God alone. That's right. Well, then this man must be guilty of blasphemy. No, not necessarily. Have you entertained, are you unwilling, are you unable to entertain the alternative explanation? That the one who has just said to this man, your sin is forgiven, is none other than God incarnate, God in the flesh. And so Jesus asks a question. I wrote that in my notes as well. Knowing what they were thinking, you will notice, verse 8, Jesus challenged them to consider. He says, let me ask you, which is easier, to say to the paralytic, your sins are forgiven, or to say, get up, take your mat, and walk? Well, clearly it's easier to say the former, isn't it? It's easier to say your sins are forgiven, because how can anybody verify that? How can you know whether it's happened or whether it hasn't happened? It's harder from this perspective to say the latter, to say take up your mat and walk, because if it doesn't happen, then the speaker is immediately exposed to ridicule. So Jesus says, having said what is easy, now let me say what is hard, so that you will know that the Son of Man has authority on earth to forgive sins. How could Jesus with such ease pronounce forgiveness? Because he recognized that this forgiveness was about to be achieved at great cost to himself, in that he would be the very sacrifice for sins necessary to see men and women reconciled to God who had made them. He, by his death on the cross, was going to make it possible for the Christian to say, praise my soul, the King of heaven, to his feet your tribute bring. I'm ransomed, I'm healed, I'm restored, I'm forgiven. Who like me, his praise should say? Actually, it's not just difficult to say your sins are forgiven, it's impossible. For only God can forgive sins. Do you get it? The crowds flock to Jesus because they recognize that in his compassion, he was able to touch them bodily and materially, as crowds flock to contemporary churches in America today. It is possible to preach in such a way as to suggest that that is actually why Jesus came, to fix your finances, to enable you with your teenage children, to put your marriage back together again, and so on. It's just sort of a divine psychotherapy program. And people will stay with that for a very long time. What is not so clearly heard is what Jesus said. I want your sins to be forgiven. Don't think for a minute that the reason Jesus came was simply to put you on your feet. He may put you on your feet, but he may not. But what he came to do was to restore you to a relationship with God who made you. And it would be better to lie flat on your back for all of your life and go to heaven than dance your way through your life and go to hell. That's why Jesus said, son, let's deal with first things first. The walking is not a problem. This is the issue.
1: 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I'm Bob Lapine. 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The morally upright, the kind-hearted, those who are eager to serve? 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
12: 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At the National Religious Broadcasters Convention in Dallas, Texas, the fellowship's Caleb Burrows and Gadi Takeman Dan spoke with Israeli Navy Captain Guy Barak.
13: Of course, we have more and more, unfortunately, widows and orphans. The bereaved families is becoming bigger and bigger family, and supporting those families of the IDF is something that we meet, by the way, from FIDF. They made a new program of adopting bereaved families. And so there are many, many programs and sources that we get from your communities that support us during the war. And our requests probably change every day based on the development of this war. But there's another important thing by supporting our soldiers, which me as a combat officer and a commander, I enjoyed the best men and women serving in the IDF. Those from bad social economic background that could have the choice either to do kind of a office position in the IDF and spend some time working and getting money to support their families, but they were able to bring 100% of themselves and serve as a combat soldier because they knew someone else taking care of their basic needs. And this is something is crucial for our society because As you know,

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4: Hi, this is Dave Olson. I'm the senior leader of Heartland Church located in Ankeny, Iowa. I hope the following message challenges, encourages, and ultimately changes you. Thanks for joining us. It has been a great week. We had a good week in Jesus. God moved and a lot of people were touched, a lot of baptisms, healings, deliverances. Someone brought me a testimony this morning. I believe it was Holly. Is Holly here this morning? Wave at me if you're here. Yeah, way back in the back. I don't remember. I want to say it was Joe, just, you know, had a word of knowledge, said, hey, your rotocuff is being healed. I heard it was healed. Hallelujah. Look at that arm. Hallelujah. Completely healed. Thank you, Jesus. So a lot of great healings, and it was a good week, and so, you know, we bring in different kinds of people, different emphases, different gifts, and at times there's going to be people we bring in that may be a different feel than you've had before, there may be even different ways they do things, but we want to honor what's in the body of Christ and receive, and so if you had any questions about anything that went on, hey, grab me. And I want to pastor that. So that is good. All right. See, look at that, man. They're already going into conviction, crying, having to carry them out. Hallelujah. Okay, let's get into the word this morning. I want to talk about something I touched on Thursday night. Well, he's really under conviction. I want to talk about something I talked about Thursday night. I touched on at the end of the service. And I made a couple of statements that I want to clarify. Like I said, I want to pastor those things. It's one thing in a move of the Spirit, you say things for the moment. And those things are important. But we also want to lay down foundations, lenses through which we read things and bring clarification to things. And so that's what I want to do this morning. I want to talk about the balance of God's character. This is something the Lord spoke to me. I bet it was going on 30 years ago or more. Matter of fact, my wife and I were living in our little apartment. So this was many, many years ago. The Lord began to speak to me about this, and it's really a foundational teaching that I haven't done in some time. I've touched on this, and I'll mention certain things of this, but I really want to build a foundation this morning on the balance of God's character and the necessity of seeing the different sides of God's nature. Because if we only see one side of God's nature, we end up in imbalance, and we can actually end up in an unhealthy place. And so I'm going to unpack that this morning. Let's pray. Father, we thank you for your word this morning. Lord, I ask that you'd anoint the teaching of your word. Lord, that you would instruct us. Father, we thank you that you're a good father and you father us well. And so, Lord, I'm asking that you would father us this morning through the teaching of your word. In Jesus' name, amen. There's teaching and there's preaching. They say that teaching is telling and preaching is yelling. Explaining and proclaiming. And I'm going to do more telling than yelling this morning. There are two sides of God's character. Now, there's many facets to God's nature, to God's character. And one of the ways in which God causes us to grow, one of the ways in which he grows us up as individuals, but also corporately, one of the ways in which he pushes us in various directions in our walk with him is through fresh revelations of facets of his character. You know, like a diamond, a stone of great value, you never see the whole diamond by looking at it from one angle. And the same is true of God. There have been many great men and women of God down through history who have written books on the nature and character of God. And they dissect the character of God by looking at different facets. We don't relate with God, so to speak, through those, by just narrowing down, but we fill out our theology. One of my favorite authors is a guy named, in this book he has W.A. Pratney. It sounds more scholarly, but the name by which he goes is Winky Pratney. How many of you are familiar with Winky Pratney? I love me some Winky. He's in his late 70s now and not really traveling. He was a New Zealand, a guy started in New Zealand as a chemist and got touched by the power of God in high school and became one of the most brilliant teachers of the Bible for many, many years. Winky would read 5 to 7 books a week and did so for well over 50 years. And so this book, it says compiled by Winky Pratney as opposed to written by, because what he does is he would grab a bunch of other people's material and distill it down in various subject matter. And so that's why one of the reasons I really appreciate him is because you read Winky, you've read a lot of people. I so love Winky. I met him back in 1995, and he was the kind of guy you'd meet him, start asking him questions, say, "You got a floppy drive?" I know I'm dating myself. "Yeah, I have one." And he'd download a bunch of teaching on it. He was just a man that gave it away. Back in, I don't know what year it was probably 96, 97, my wife actually reached out to him and said, "Would you be willing to call my husband on Christmas Day? It would be such a Christmas gift to him." And lo and behold, the phone rang, and my wife said, "It's for you." Well, hello, David. Okay. Anytime I try to do an accent, I'll end up Speedy Gonzalez within three seconds. So, it was Winky Pratney. I was so stunned. I really never asked him the questions I wanted to ask him. But he's a tremendous, tremendous writer and tremendously insightful. And he made a statement when I met him in 1995. And many of you have heard me share this statement before. And I believe it's really a helpful analogy for Christian growth, but also reveals the necessity of us staying teachable, staying pliable. Bill Johnson has a wonderful statement. He says, "What you know can keep you from what you need to know." And that's true. That doesn't negate the legitimacy of what he's already shown you. It's just you've got to hold it carefully, because the truth that you have may not be the whole truth. And so we've always got to take the truth we've been given and take it and root it back in the Word of God. We've got to root it back into the whole counsels of God. A couple weeks ago, we were talking about the whole thing of germination and how in germination, the seed, the first phase is that seed begins to feed on those internal food sources. And so the first time you see something in the Word and God really begins to speak on you, that thing becomes everything to you. You'll run into this with teachers. They in their quiet time, God's speaking them to them about something. Maybe it's about finances. And you come up to them and ask them, "I'm having trouble in my marriage. What should I do?" And they want to talk to you about finances. This will be your cure. Because to them, for the moment, that is everything.

But over time, they have to begin to fit that in with the overall theology of Scripture, or they become imbalanced. And so there's a stage at which a seed will stop eating on the internal food sources and will have to begin to pull on its environment, and it's called photosynthesis. Photo being light, and synthesis with idea. Synthesis. Photosynthesis is the idea is you're going to tie what you've been given in with all the other ideas that you have, so you become balanced in your theology. And so there's a need for that. Now here's the quote that Winky Pratney made. He said this. He said, walking is a, some of you know where I'm going. You've heard me say this before. Walking is a perpetual state of imbalance. The only time you're balanced is when you're standing still. Now think of that spiritually. We see that with little babies. They take a couple steps and they're kind of staggering. They'll stagger over and they'll take another one. I saw the cute little guy down here with his ball cap on this morning, and he was doing a good job. He didn't fall over. He's learning to walk. It's, you know, it's he's a little little imbalanced, but he's getting there. He learns to swing himself over. When a child first begins to walk, he will take a step and then tumble over. And we as parents think he's the most brilliant child. He fell better than any kid ever that has ever lived. But he's learning to walk with grace. And as adults, we learn to do that. And what we do is we swing to one side and then the other. And the only time we're really balanced is when we're standing still. The same is true theologically, maturity-wise, in our Christian walk. God will emphasize different things to you to grow you up. But there comes a point in which you have to have a counterbalance or you will fall over. And with that picture in mind, I want us to talk this morning about the concept of God's character and really the two primary facets of his character. You can approach it this way. We have the Bible. The Bible is the written form of God's character. It really is. God's character emanates from the book. Jesus is the Word of God. He's the living, breathing manifestation of God. When we, in John chapter 1, it says, "And in the beginning was the Word, and the Word was God, and the Word was with God, and the Word became flesh and dwelt among them." The Word that is translated, Word, is Logos. It's where we get the idea of logic. It's He is God's grand idea. He was God, He is God, and then He became flesh and dwelt among us. He was God's grand idea, and He expresses God's idea. Hebrews chapter 1, it says, "In times past, God has spoken to us by through prophets and other men, but now He speaks to us by His Word." Not through His Word, but by His Word. And it's speaking of Jesus. He's speaking to us by His Son is really what it says. But it's saying that He is the Word of the Lord. And so if you want to know what God's like, look at Jesus. He is the Word of the Lord. But He's also given us graciously an objective book, not this one. I'm using this as an illustration. I don't think Winky is infallible, okay? But God gives us a book that is the objective, printed expression of His character. He graciously gave us that so we can root our theology or our belief system in the Word of God. Now, when I talk about theology, some of you are like, "Yeah, Pastor, I'm not really into theology." Yeah, you are. You have an idea of God, and that's what theology is. The danger is when you say, "I'm not into theology," you're saying, "I'm just not into being intentionally correct in my theology. I just kind of let it happen." And so we need to be intentionally correct, because your view of God will determine how you relate with Him and will determine where you end up. Your belief determines your behavior. And if you want to tweak your behavior, if you're having problems in your behavior, you need to go back and attend to your believing, because your believing is the taproot of all your behaving. And so we have to understand God. And so our walk with God is a lifelong process where He is unveiling Himself to us. We're learning about Him, and the more we learn about Him, the better we can relate with Him.
And so we've got to be intentional about building our theology. I think one of the most important things a believer can do is continually have questions they're bringing to the Lord and to other men and women of God that are a little farther down the road from them, and they're always having them anchored in the Word. They're bringing these questions before the Lord and asking the Lord, God, what does this mean? How does this work? How does this fit? What does this verse mean? How does it fit with this other one? You're building out your theology because, like it or not, you have a theology. Everybody has a theology, but not everybody has a good theology. And your theology will determine your behavior. Orthodoxy results in orthopraxy. Good believing determines it will result in good behavior. And so the way that God grows us up is He's continually revealing Himself to us. 1 Peter says this, "Grace and peace be unto you through your knowledge of the Lord Jesus Christ." That's your theology. He reveals something of Himself, and grace, the avenue of grace, is the knowledge of God coming to you, because the truth is what's going to set you free. You can have an encounter with God, and hey, I'm all about that. Encounters with God are amazing things. But if your encounters don't change your believing, then all you have is a story of a touch that hasn't really affected your life. And so these encounters need to be embedded in the Scripture. We need to root them in the Scripture and be able to understand. You cannot give away what you don't understand. And so we need to be rooted in theology. We need to be rooted in a good biblical theology. And we need to have the Lord reveal Himself. Now, so when we say the Bible is the expression, the objective expression of God's nature, let me just pause there. You can spend time reading the Bible and encounter His character, His nature. There has been plenty of times where I've been, my heart's hurting, I'm in distress, and I'll get and I'll just read the Word, and it's like a peace will settle over me, and it's like God ministers to me. It's like I encounter Him. And there have even been times where I've like encountered God in His Word, and it's this peace comes on me, and I feel settled. I feel like God has spoken to me. But if you were to say, what did He say in those passages? I really don't know. I don't understand them yet. But something's begun as I've engaged with them, and I'm going to go deeper. And when that happens, it's a sign that there's some nuggets. You've struck a vein that you need to be mining out and begin to unpack, and God is going to take you on a journey of revelation. And I said this the other night, and I said it a couple weeks ago, and I want to reiterate this. The people that I know that are truly transformed and changed, the people that I know that truly know their God, that there's a stability and a depth to their relationship, are people of the Word, that they have begun to encounter Him in His Word, and that Word becomes a part of their life. They know the book. And so we need to be people of the Word. You can know the book and not know Him, but you can't know Him and not know the book. Let me say it again. You can know the book and not know Him, but you can't know Him and not know His book, because you're encountering Him in the book, and there will be a hunger that just stirs up in your heart to mine out those truths and to understand. Curiosity is the curiosity or spiritual hunger, spiritual appetite, desiring to know. Those are signs of a healthy spiritual life. When people lose their appetite, there's something wrong. They need attention. And we need an appetite for the Word. So, the book is, you can look at the Bible and you notice that it's divided into two covenants. There's the Old Covenant and the New Covenant. There's the Old Testament and the New Testament. The God, when people read the Old Testament, they see a God that sometimes people say, I don't recognize the God of the Old Testament and the New Testament. So much so that some unbelieving scholars will tell, yeah, that there was this Jewish idea of what God was, and then the apostles brought a new revelation, and really these two have nothing to do with each other. That's faulty theology. The God of the Old Testament is the God in whose presence we are invited to come boldly in the New Testament.
And the blood of Jesus welcomes us in.

but you'll never fully appreciate the invitation of the New Testament without seeing who he was in the Old Testament. And frankly, still is. It's not like God changed. The covenants didn't change God, they changed us, okay? They changed the ground rules for us to approach him. But the God of the Old Testament is the God in whose presence we're invited. I have a bit of a concern for the American church. And it just may be the fruit of a number of possibly centuries ago. I don't know how long we've been doing this, but I think it's erroneous to do so. In printing what we call just a New Testament, we need to be printing the Bible. Why are we just giving out the New Testament? Because it will give an erroneous view of who God really is. There's an old saying that what God is in the old concealed is in the new revealed. And there's truth to that. So you can also find revelation of the New Testament in the Old Testament. It's a beautiful tapestry of revelation. And too often people ignore the Old Testament and lose out on a perspective of God that we deeply, deeply need. So, painting with a really wide brush, what we see is in the Old Testament, we see God's justice, the justice of God, the standard of heaven, the holiness of God. And in the New Testament, we see the mercy of God and the provision to enter in boldly into the presence of this just, holy God. Not just to enter with fear and trembling, and there are times for that, and we'll get to that, but also to enter boldly before the throne of grace. And so when we see who he is in the Old Testament, we appreciate much deeper the New Testament invitation. And there are elements of God's nature in the old that we must realize. And that brings us to something. We're not going to get too deep into this, but we need to realize that Old Testament law, the way we interact with the law, the way we respond to it is very, very important. And I think there's a cavalier, even a disrespectful way in which people address the law of God. I'll hear people talk about things, and let me just say, this also applies to you. If you don't believe in the gifts of the Spirit, and that's what you believe the Scriptures teach, then I respect the fact that you hold to your interpretation, even though you're wrong. And I respect the fact that you won't just accept my word for it. You're going to let God be true and every man a liar. I respect that. And I would love to sit down and engage you and just have a discussion and show you why I believe what I believe. That's great. But what becomes dangerous is when a cessationist begins to mock things like tongues. Because God is the author of tongues. Whether you believe they're for today or not, God was the one that instituted this, I admit with you, strange gift. But this strange New Testament gift of tongues, actually in the New Testament, is compared to another strange thing in the Old Testament, circumcision. If that ain't strange, okay? And so just be careful. I say it with all due respect, Lord. It's just, those are strange things. But I'm not the judge, he is. I don't sit in judgment on his word sits in judgment on me, and I just humbly say, God, I don't understand fully that one. I've got some insight on that, but I don't fully understand why that was necessary. But Lord, you're smarter than me. I humbly bow and bend my neck before you. And we've got to be very careful. And there are things in the Old Testament that people will mock and cavalierly just cast off. And let me just kind of go on a little detour. Remember I taught a couple weeks ago that rabbit trails are scriptural according to Ephesians 3? I'm now going to model that because I don't want us just to teach things. I want us to model those things, okay? So I'm going to go on a rabbit trail. Okay, there's really three ways in which you can deal with Old Testament law. There are people who say, I dismiss it. That's not for today. That has nothing to do with us. I don't even need an Old Testament. I just need the New Testament. That has nothing to do with me. There's other people that bind us to that.
and say that we're still bound to the law. We need to obey the law of God. We need to, you know, we need to honor the Sabbath, and we need to, the ceremonial laws and all those things. And there are Christians in this region who refer to themselves as Messianic Christians. I know Messianic Jews that don't believe that. They're Jewish by birth, but there are people that want to bind themselves to law. And let me just say, Paul already did.

0: And we're not going to relegate it to history, because I'm going to teach, so I'm going to make them rhyme. It's not relegation or obligation, it's revelation. Okay? The Old Testament holds tremendous revelation for you and I. There are things I'm no longer obligated to, but I don't discard them because there's a reason God said that in the first place. And because of the principle of design, I can study what he said and how the world works. God wants to give us the secrets to how this thing called the universe, the cosmos, works. And we get that from the Old Testament as well as the New Testament. So there are things that we discover that although it's not a matter of salvation, it does absolutely become a matter of living in blessing or living with the consequences of violating what God revealed. Things like the Sabbath. We're not obligated to the Sabbath on a Saturday. But I'm telling you, you better have a day of rest, because your body was not designed to run hard for 7 days in a row and then just start all over again. There's the principle of Sabbath. So these revelations from the Old Testament are principles to help us interact with the world that God created. And it's very important. And so be careful how you handle the Old Testament, that we don't just discard it. Ah, it's not for today. Whoa, wait a minute. It's the Word of God. So what is its purpose in this day and age? It holds revelation, secrets to how life works. So we need to study the Old Testament as well. So we have this thing, the Old Testament, the New Testament, the justice and the mercy of God. And out of those two great revelations, and again, I'm painting with a wide brush, because you can find mercy in the old and justice in the new. Matter of fact, what crucified his son was the justice of God, so that you and I could experience mercy.
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0: Hello, and welcome to Just in Time Ministries with Pastor Rhonda Penquite. We have more power and authority in Christ than we know, and when we learn to act on it in faith, God guarantees our success. So let's join Rhonda as she teaches us how to walk in victory.
1: Well, another great week. Trump got another victory. This one was from SCOTUS. SCOTUS ruled that clears the path for the White House ballroom project to continue without further legal uncertainty. So these rogue judges, you know, just anything. They just want to stop him. They don't have an agenda. These politicians don't have a plan to help the United States. They don't have anything except they're just obsessed and insane with stop Trump, whatever he says or does. But Trump said that the project on the ballroom is under budget and ahead of schedule. So that's how he rolls. And did you see where he named Lake Ontario to Lake America? Which, if you look in the history, it was originally Lake America. And if you paid any attention, you'll notice that the name is changed on Google Maps, and after he called Apple, it is now changed on Apple Maps as well. I verified that myself. And if you knew anything about history, Obama and Biden renamed over 650 landmarks, statues, bases, and different things. So they're getting upset that Trump's renamed, what, three things?

couple things. Not much compared. Also, Trump tripled the expectations for American jobs last month. You know, the experts said, oh, it's going to be bad. And he added 162,000 jobs to our economy. And Trump was right again. On May 30th, 2026, he said, and I quote, the Kennedy Center will collapse both structurally and financially. Because remember, the rogue judges put a stop to him renovating the Kennedy Center. Well, it just happened. The ceiling collapsed. Fortunately, nobody was in there because they would have been injured. But this activist judge has been blocking renovations, and that has been literally endangering people. So I think things will change now. Oh, they just hate it when he's right. Did you hear where Vice President Vance exposed the Democrats' grand plan to add new Democrat states and pack the Supreme Court? We've been hearing about that, but now they're just saying it openly. The U.S. House passed a funding resolution to avert a government shutdown during the 2026 midterm elections. And I think it's probably awaiting Trump's signature if he hasn't signed it by now. And the U.S. House voted to condemn socialism. However, 192 Democrats voted against it. Every single one, that's 100% of them. And 205 Democrats voted against keeping SCOTUS at 9 judges. So there again proves what we've been hearing. They do want to pack the court. And a federal court ruled that district court judges have no authority to review and possibly overturn the U.S. military's court-martials. They're trying to get into everything, you know. It's just insane. They've never been able to cross over that line. And so now we've had a federal court ruling on that. And RFK Jr. remains busy. He said he wants to ban Big Pharma ads on TV. Yes, that would be great. Senator Mike Lee said that the U.S. Constitution was designed for a Christian society and that America must remain that way. The U.S. Constitution does not work in a non-Christian society. So, yay. And FHFA Director Polte announced that he quashed the FICO score. They've had a monopoly on this for a long time. And that Fannie and Freddie will immediately approve all lenders using Vantage Score instead. So you can look into that if you're interested. And John Bolton, remember Mustache John, John Bolton? Okay, he is now officially a felon. He pled guilty to unlawful retention of national defense information, and he has agreed to pay a $2.25 million fine. He faces up to 60 months in prison, and he has forfeited his pension. So let the situations begin. And once again, ICE arrested 50,000 illegal aliens in August, just like they did in July. And it's reported that the United States has control over 65 billion barrels of Venezuelan oil. The U.S. got, or is getting 17 oil fields. And Chevron is investing, I can't remember if it was $7 or $8 billion into Venezuela oil production. So, and then we've got GE. Their appliance division revealed a $1 billion USA investment in Kentucky to surge manufacturing and move production out of Mexico. So they're all coming back. Oh, and did you see that woke WNBA Commissioner Kathy Engelbert will be stepping down at the end of this 2026 WNBA season as the league faces legal troubles and they have trouble defining a woman. And former NBA player Enes Kanter Freedom is suing the WNBA Chicago Sky because they ejected him from a game with no valid reason. They also banned him from coming back to any further games, so I'm sure that will be included. Then he threw his, when he heard Engelbert was stepping down, he threw his hat in the ring to become the next WNBA commissioner. Oh, let him do it, let him do it. Disney's new CEO, did you hear about this? He eliminated gender-neutral language. He brought back, ladies and gentlemen, welcome. You know, welcome, ladies and gentlemen, when you get on the monorail and you're coming into the parks. And he also fired 1,000 employees to restore, and this is a quote, restore common sense culture.
So praise God, maybe Disney

0: will be safe once again to go to. Praise God. Dennis Quaid walked out of the Golden Globes. They didn't tell him what he was going to do, but when they told him he would be handing Robert De Niro a Lifetime Achievement Award, he said no, and he walked out. So they scrapped that whole segment. They didn't even have it. And Duffy shut down 270 CDL truck driving schools that don't even have classrooms and didn't even test drivers before passing them. So they continue to remove CDLs and things like that. So, oh, did you see about Maria Bartiromo? She's no longer with Fox News after 12 and a half years. You know, Fox News indicated that they fired her. She and her lawyers are saying she wasn't fired. Either way, she's not there. Nick Shirley is filing a lawsuit against the California after they passed the Stop Nick Shirley Act and they codified it into law. He says the bill violates the First Amendment. Ohio State University agreed to pay a $2.1 million DOJ settlement after failing to tell NASA and the National Science Foundation that federally funded researchers had ties to the CCP. That's China. Oh, and flock cameras continue to be in the news. A flock safety sales representative offered Sheboygan, Wisconsin, 5 years of speed and vehicle movement data captured by its cameras. And this is data that the city says it never knew flock was collecting. Oh. And Florida is the first state to have a statewide ban on automated license plate readers, including flock surveillance cameras. They've ordered them to be removed from state highways, and local agencies have 30 days to rip them out of the state rights of way, or state crews will tear down the poles. And then the Florida sheriff, Water, he ordered flock cameras removed countywide, and at least 19 law enforcement officers have been arrested for misusing flock cameras. And that's on top of the 50 that we've already talked about, and who knows how many more. And Texas Governor Abbott ordered state agencies to cut off funding for flock cameras after a Lufkin officer was indicted on 100 felony counts for allegedly searching the flock database more than 10,000 times. Whew, so that doesn't sound good. And then cities across the U.S. are ending flock surveillance contracts, and some are switching to Axon's license plate surveillance technology. Would that be any better? I don't know. DeSantis also signed a bill banning Sharia law in Florida. He officially designated the Muslim Brotherhood a foreign terror organization. The U.S. military has shot down around 100 cartel drones along the Mexican border just in August. And Greece passed tough new policies for helping illegal migrants entering or hiding in the country. NGO workers could face up to 10 years in prison and a 60,000 euro fine per immigrant if they hide or transport them. And Argentina's president, Milei, lowered the age of criminal responsibility from 16 to 14. He's cracking down on youth criminals getting away with rampant crime. So, boy, this presidents in South America are doing a good job. And on a really good note, 1 million Muslims in Iran have turned to Christ, and 50,000 mosques have closed. They've been converting them to all kinds of things. So, whoo, they're finding love. They're finding love, and we've been talking about love. We're talking about love, and we talked about last time how Paul gave us 10 characteristics of divine love. Love is patient under stress. How many times we get stressed and you're still patient, even under stress. I work on that. Love is kind at all times, generous, it is not envious. Love is humble, not self-promoting. Love is never rude. Love does not manipulate by using shame. It is not irritable or easily offended. Love celebrates honesty. Love does not focus on what is flawed, and love is loyal to the end. And in John 16:12, we talked about, Jesus said, I have many things to say to you, but it's more than you can grasp at the moment. But now, just look at all the things we've been talking about the last, 6, 7 years? Ooh, all the things that were seem so far out there. But now, and as Jesus is revealing and confirming them over and over, and so many things our own government has confirmed and so many others have confirmed. And John 16:13 says, we have the truth-giving spirit, and he is unveiling the reality of every truth within us and around us and about us, in and out of us. Oh, we are getting truth, truth, truth. Holy Spirit, give us more truth. Philippians 3:10. Love this. We'll start in verse 10. I want to start in verse 9. My passion is to be consumed with him. What's your passion? This is my passion. This was Paul's passion. Paul wrote 2/3 of the New Testament. I think we want to follow him as he followed Christ, right? My passion is to be consumed with him and not cling to my own, quote, righteousness based in keeping the written law. My only righteousness will be his, based on the faithfulness of Jesus Christ, the very righteousness that comes from God. So we are clinging to, and our passion is the righteousness of God in Christ. And I continually long to know the wonders of Jesus. What do you continually long to wonder to know? Well, with what's going on, it's waking us up and shifting our paradigm to continually longing to know the wonders of Jesus and to experience the overflowing power of his resurrection working in me. What would that be like? These are the scriptures we need to be focusing on. These are the scriptures where our passion needs to be and what we need to be seeking. And God said, seek and you will find. Knock and it'll be opened. Ask and you shall receive, right? So keep on keeping on. I will be one with him in his suffering and become like him in his death. Only then will I be able to experience the complete oneness with him in his resurrection from the realm of death. Think about that. We have and we are his resurrection life. Think about that. I'm his resurrection life. What's the power in the resurrection? Good thing we have the mind of Christ so we can think about that and comprehend it.
1: 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Thank you for joining us today. You are here for just such a time as this, so go forth in the power of his might and possess all that is yours in Christ Jesus.
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5: Now, if you go back and pray the next morning and ask God for the same thing, you've just proved that you didn't believe what you prayed the day before. Now, I know there's a controversy about that, and I know that there's people that say, well, you know, I just don't get enough faith by praying once. Let me tell you something. More than likely, the way they pray, they never will get any faith. Because if they're praying the problem, you're destroying your faith. And that's exactly what many of them are praying. Lord, you know that I'll not have the money and I can't get a job and I'm going to lose my house. And you're probably right. Because you see, the faith is in failure there. Faith is in the devil. Faith is in failing. Now, let's bring it back to this. The Word of God says it one way. The ability to believe that comes from the Word of God. And like I said, I believe that Bible faith comes from the promise itself. Now, you can conjure up some believing in your head about some things, but if you're going to believe the way

0: the Bible said to believe. Unwavering faith. James said it this way, if any man lack wisdom, let him ask of God, that giveth to all men liberally, and upbraideth not, it shall be given him. But let him ask in faith, nothing wavering. For he that wavereth is like a wave of the sea, driven of the wind and tossed. And he said, let not that man think that he'll receive anything of the Lord. He won't receive anything of the Lord. Now, he may receive something of the devil. Many of you have. You've got your prayers answered by the devil because you wavered. You didn't hold fast to the Word of God. You held fast to the problem. And the devil caused the manifestation of the problem in your life. So faith is in the Word itself. When it gets inside you, it'll cause you to be able to operate in faith and to pray the prayer of faith. Now, here's what I'm coming to. It is impossible for you as an individual to pray the prayer of faith, the Bible faith, when you don't know what God's will is concerning that. Now, you might believe that you believe, not knowing the will of God. But you cannot believe the way the Bible says to believe unless you know the will of God concerning that matter. Now, concerning healing. If someone prays for me and said, you know, if I come down sick and I say, somebody comes to pray for me and they say, Lord, if it be thy will, heal Brother Capps. Well, now, if you're going to pray that way over me, just forget it. Let me go on to the hospital or to a doctor somewhere. Because I'll tell you, I'd have more faith in them than I would in your praying. Because if you don't know the will of God concerning healing, don't pray for me. Because the Word is very specific in that. Now, there could be some things that you might know the will of God, not know the will of God in. Now, there's also a situation that I might ought to state this, lest you misunderstand what I'm saying. I believe there's situations where that an individual in their condition, that they may not receive their healing when it is the will of God for them to be healed ultimately, but in their condition, they're going to die. Now, let me give you a Bible example of this. Hezekiah, for instance. The prophet of God, Isaiah, was sent to Hezekiah and said, you get your house in order, you're going to die. And Hezekiah began to change his position. He turned his face to the wall and he began to pray. And he told God, he said, you know, I've got a perfect heart before you. Now, that didn't mean he'd done everything perfect. What a perfect heart means is that he wanted to do what's right. He didn't always do it, and he certainly didn't do what was right. But he prayed to God and called out for mercy, and he changed his position before God. And before Isaiah got out of the building, God told him to go back in there and tell Hezekiah, I'm going to give him 15 more years. He's going to live 15 more years. Now somebody said, well, God changed his mind. No, God didn't change his mind. That was God's will all the time, that Hezekiah live his full life out. But not in the rebellion and the situation that he was in. So there may be some of you and some individual you're praying for. It's God's will for them to be healed, all right, but in their condition, they may never be able to receive until they change their position before God. Now, I think that needs to be said because sometimes we get criticized for saying that it's always God's will to heal. Ultimately, it is. There may be sin in your life. There may be unforgiveness in your life that you'll never receive healing until you get it out of there. But that doesn't change the will of God concerning you. It changes your ability to receive what God's will is. Because, you see, if you got unforgiveness, you're not going to be able to believe God for healing. Your heart will condemn you. And I think that's evident in some of the things in the Scripture. We'll not go into that at this point. But believe God for what He's promised you. That's what we're talking about. And the faith to do that's in the promise itself. Now, another thing I want to talk about here just a little bit is be specific about what you pray for. Don't just pray a scatterload and say, now, God, whatever your will is, and just let all these things come about. Lord, I'm just going to let whatever your will is, just let it happen. Now, that's an open prayer. That's what I call an open-ended prayer. The devil can answer that. The world can answer that. A storm could answer that. And you'd think it was of God. Don't ever pray that way. Be specific in what you pray. Know why you prayed it. Have a scripture on which to base your prayer. Because unless you have Scripture for what you're praying, I'm convinced that you will not have the Bible faith to believe for it. It's impossible. I'm going to say it again, and I just can't get off of this because it's so important. It's impossible for you to pray the prayer of faith if you don't know the will of God concerning the matter. The reason for that is because, I'm going to say it again, the faith for the promise is in the promise itself. If you don't know what the promise said, how could you have the faith that's in the promise to believe for? Now, we'll let that hang there just a little bit. Some of you have never thought of that. And I'm going to say it again. It's impossible to pray the prayer of faith when you don't know what God's will is concerning the matter. Now, let me give you scripture for that. There was a leper came to Jesus one day in Mark, the first chapter, verse 40. The leper came to Jesus and said, Lord, I know you can. I know thou canst make me clean. If thou wilt, thou canst make me clean. Now notice, here's a man that knows that he can. He knows that the Lord's able. He has no doubt that Jesus is able to do it. But he does not know whether he will or not. Now, the reason he didn't know whether he would or not is because he had nothing to go by. As far as I can determine in the Scriptures, there had been no lepers healed at that point. So then, you see, he didn't have anything to base his faith on. Now, he had heard that Jesus healed people. He'd probably seen multitudes that had been healed. But as far as I know, there was no lepers in there. So he didn't know whether Jesus would heal a leper or not. And if you read that, it's astounding what happened. He stretched out his hand. The first thing Jesus did was he moved with compassion. He touched him, laid his hands on him. And did you know that the old boy didn't get healed? He didn't anything happen, didn't change at all. He's still just as leprous as ever was. Until Jesus answered his question. Now see, here's the Bible basis for what I'm telling you. It's impossible to pray the prayer of faith unless you have the Word of God or the will of God on the subject. Now, the man said, I know you can, don't know whether you will or not. Jesus laid his hands on him, and even though Jesus was anointed with the Holy Ghost and healing power, no healing power flowed into the man was not healed until Jesus said, I will, be thou clean. And immediately, the leprosy departed from him. He was cleansed. Now, this is the point. When the fellow got the answer to his question, then he could believe God. See, he asked Jesus. He came to Jesus, said, I know you can, but don't know whether you will or not. Now, some of you have been going to God. Lord, I know you're able, but I just don't know whether you will or not. Until you know what God will do, then you're probably not going to receive anything. Now, you've all heard people say this. I've heard it. They said, well, you just never know what God will do about this situation. You just have to pray and just hope to God it'll work out. Well, if you'll read the words, you'll know what God will do. When you know God's attitude concerning the situation, then you know what to believe. But when you're trying to believe something and don't know what God said about it, you're in a heap of trouble. Well, let's move on a little bit. We've got a lot of to cover here. Head faith and heart faith. That's what we're talking about. Some of you got faith in your head, don't have any faith in your heart. Now, head faith is because, well, I just believe God will do that because I'm a pretty good guy. You know, Lord, I've been so good. I've gone to Sunday school and I've done all of this. Well, you're trying to go in on your righteousness and you're going to be in trouble. You're believing it because you think, well, God will probably do that because I've been so good. Well, Paul says if you're doing that, you're under the law. You're getting under the curse of the law. Heart faith comes from the Word of God. And when the leper found out what God said about it, what Jesus said about it, he instantly received his healing. Now notice there, before we leave that Jesus had his hands on the old boy. But there was no manifestation of healing until Jesus answered his question. More than likely, there'll never be a manifestation of the promise of God until you get your question answered, is it the will of God for my life?
1: God bless you. I appreciate you joining us for the Concepts of Faith broadcast today. Now, before I leave the broadcast, I want to remind you that our CD offer all this week is CD offer number 7303. It's entitled Keys of the Kingdom. three CDs for $22 plus $5 postage and handling, total of $27. In Matthew, the 16th chapter, Jesus had asked the question, "Whom do you say that I am?" And Peter said, "Thou art the Christ, the Son of the living God." Jesus goes on to say, "I say unto thee that thou art Peter, and upon this rock," or this confession, "I'll build my church, and the gates of hell shall not prevail against it. I will give you the keys of the kingdom, and whatsoever thou shalt bind on earth shall be bound in heaven. Whatsoever thou shalt loose on earth shall be loosed in heaven." Now the Amplified, I believe, is one that states it this way: "I give you the keys of the kingdom. Whatever you bind on earth is what's already bound out of heaven. Whatever you loose on earth has to be what is already loosed in heaven." Now, if we understand that, we can understand what Jesus is saying. When he taught his disciples to pray in Matthew, the 6th chapter, he said, "Pray this way, Thy kingdom come, Thy will be done in earth as it is in heaven." He said, pray that it'll be on earth the same as it is in heaven. That is the will of God. Now, if it's God's will for it to be on earth the same as it is in heaven, and Jesus said, pray that way, so we know it must be, it is the will of God for it to be that way now. Then he said, "I'll give you the keys of the kingdom. Whatever you bind is what is already bound out of heaven. Whatever you loose has to be whatever's loosed out of heaven." So we have the power of binding and loosing. It's here on earth, and you have authority to operate in that. Well, that's offer number 7303.
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0: who, it's hard to say enjoyed this treatment, but, you know, felt the love and the support once they've been injured and spent some time in recovery centers or hospitals. They got everything they need for themselves, for recovery of their health, for their well-being, either a mental assistant or even physical stuff that, you know, will improve their situation, make them feel better. And this is something that really makes them be able to go back and join their units and come back to the fight, because the motivation...
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1: Hey everyone, welcome to New Life Live. I'm your host, Brian Perez. We're going to be in the studio for just 1 hour today, so call us quickly. 1-800-229-3000 is the number to call in today. We've got clinical psychologist Dr. Jill Hubbard here to answer your questions. Hi, Jill.
2: Hello, everyone.
1: And licensed marriage and family therapist JJ West is here as well. Again, JJ, hello. JJ, by the way, the presenter. Yeah, he was here yesterday, so two days in a row of JJ.
3: This is just awesome. I can't get enough of you, Brian.
1: And we can't get enough of you.
2: Again,
1: this is great.
2: JJ.
1: No, I didn't mean it that way. If that's how it came out, I apologize. JJ's one of the presenters. I still get that confused after all this time. But every man's battle and intimacy and marriage, and he's here to start us off with some words of wisdom.
3: Okay, so this weekend I spent some more time in my little side yard garden that I've spoken of before on the radio. It's been a labor of love and frustration. So the history is that it used to be sod. We hired a company to come in, replace the sod. The weeds were worse with the second round of sod than the first. And so we dug all that out and we put in all these plants and mulch to make it look pretty. And it looked pretty for a little while, but then the weeds came back in just with a fury. It seems as though they just love to grow there. And here's the problem. My front yard that I see every day when I leave to go to work, when I come home, pull into the driveway, I see it every day. I keep track of it. I edge and I mow on a weekly basis when I'm in town, and at least every other week when I'm traveling, I keep it nice and neat. The side yard, the one that's been so problematic, you know, it's on the side of the house. I don't see it as often. And it's those little things that are a little bit out of our view that tend to create the most problems in our world. The things that we're not paying attention to on a regular basis. There's a passage in Proverbs 24 at the very end, starting in verse 30. The writer says, I went past the field of a sluggard, past the vineyard of someone who has no sense. Thorns had grown up everywhere. The ground was covered with weeds, and the stone wall was in ruins. I applied my heart to what I observed and learned a lesson from what I saw. A little sleep, a little slumber, a little folding of the hands to rest, and poverty will come on you like a thief, and scarcity like an armed man. So I'm asking all of us, including myself, the question, what are those areas of our lives that are out of view on a regular basis that we have overlooked, we have not tended to, and there are weeds and thorns growing up, and the walls are in ruin? You know, perhaps you're faithful in your attendance at church and tithing, but how's your quiet time? Are you tending to that? Perhaps you are faithful in serving, but how are your relationships? Perhaps you are faithful in studying God's word, but how are you in devoting your heart to His care and His leading? It's those little areas that are overlooked that oftentimes the enemy comes in and sows weeds of discord.
1: So true,
2: I love JJ. That, yeah. JJ. I wondered where you were going with all this garden stuff, but how we can show up and look so good,
1: yeah,
2: right?
1: Yes.
2: And
1: yeah,
2: we can kind of hide those weeds, but they are still there,
1: yep,
2: and
1: yeah, yep,
2: they can wreak havoc.
1: Yep. We can talk about that today for the next hour here on New Life Live. 1-800-229-3000 is the number to call to get some advice, even gardening tips. JJ can offer those, I'm sure. But we'd love to hear from you today on New Life Live.
4: Hey, friend, Jim Burns here. You know, one of the hardest moments for a parent is realizing that you can no longer make decisions for your adult child, but you never stop loving them. 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If that's your story, I want you to know something. You're not alone. 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
1: 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Dr. Jill Hubbard and JJ West answering your questions. 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Here's a question that was submitted by Misty in Dallas, Texas, who listens on Sirius XM channel 131 and on newlife.com. I don't know if that means she listens at the same time for full stereo effect. I don't know. But Misty says, how do I process my BFF, best friend forever, cutting off all contact? Misty says, a longtime friend has broken up with me. We've been BFFs for 15 plus years. I live 13 hours away from her now. I go back to see her, other friends, and family at least once a year. The past few years, she's not kept her commitments to see me. I had no idea what was going on other than she was flaking on me. 2 years ago when visiting, she and two other friends and I went out one evening. She asked her friend to drop her off on the other side of her building to avoid a neighbor. The friend didn't do that and then kept locking and unlocking the door so she could not exit right away. The next day, the three of us were supposed to go shopping. She texted and said she was not going because of what our friend did, that's not what friends do. She cut that friend off and has not spoken to her since. Last year, she was supposed to pick me up after her hair appointment. I texted her to ask where she was, and she was already home because she wasn't feeling good and didn't think to let me know. This year, she was supposed to be taking 2 days of vacation when I came to visit so that we could hang out.

0: She ended up taking her vacation the week before. I was angry, but did not voice it to her. I just told her that she knows where I'll be. I don't know what I will be doing every day, but she can let me know what works for her. She never reached out. When I got back home, I went on her Facebook to see if she posted anything that might be going on. She had unfriended me. I tried to call her. No answer. I texted her, and she sent me a really long text back saying, "We're no longer friends." She said no one stuck up for her when the other friend did what she did, the locking and unlocking of the car door. She also said not to mention her to the other friend. She also said numerous times not to mention her to the other friend, but I have. She kept saying that is not how Christians treat each other. She would appreciate me not contacting her again. It's not up for discussion or debate. This is her final decision, and she's perfectly at peace with it. She had not once mentioned anything about this in the past 2 years. I do not know how to process this, says Misty. I miss my friend. We raised our kids together. We were both single moms. Any advice will be much appreciated. Dr. Jill, let's begin with you.
1: Wow. Well, I feel sad for Misty because it sounds like she was a bit blindsided by this and that perhaps her friend had been harboring feelings for quite some time that weren't voiced. It sounds like that's kind of things don't get voiced. I do hear how her friend was very hurt when the other gal was kind of, you know, playing around, not letting her out of the car. And it sounds like she wished Misty had for her and kind of come to her aid. And Misty didn't do that. So in her silence, right, then she, you know, associated her with the other friend. But it sounds like there's, you know, obviously these are the surface things that are going on. There's maybe a lot more going on with this friend. The fact that this person just sees fit to cut people out without discussion is a little disconcerting. So I wonder about how she deals really with relationships in her life. Does she have a history of cutting people out? Is that her way of, if you don't agree with me or do the things that feel right to me, then you're gone. Versus relationships. I mean, you can go through periods of time where you struggle in relationship, where you tend to maybe, you know, when you have a longtime friend, sometimes you take that for granted and you don't realize, right, that like JJ was saying, the garden needs tending to. And so I think for Misty, you know, her friend is saying, don't contact me. So she's leaving her at a loss. Obviously, Misty is needing to grieve this and to see, to sort out kind of what's her part, what's maybe the friend's part, you know, what other clues does she have? I think after a period of time, I would be inclined to write a letter and apologize for my part. And say, you understand that she doesn't want to make contact, but if at any time she would be willing to talk through things and allow Misty to apologize in person for her part, you know, she would, you know, like that opportunity.
0: Yeah.
1: So I think it's always good to own our part, even when the whole thing isn't all our fault. Right? We can only take care of, you know, what's on our side. Our side of the street kind of thing.
0: Yeah.
1: So, yeah, but very, very hurtful. And female friendships, they cause a lot of pain in people's lives. Female, I mean, same-sex friendships are important. We need that for sustainability. You know, we have spouses and they can meet a lot of needs, but no one person meets every need. And I think, you know, I guess speaking as a woman, I can speak more to that. Our girlfriends really do go the distance with us. So it's, this is a huge loss for Misty.
0: Yeah. JJ, what would you add?
2: Well, first, I would agree. I'm sad for Misty.
1: Yeah.
2: It's a big loss. And it's interesting, you know, I wrote down several things, and Jill, you said exactly what I was thinking. That,
0: word for word. It's amazing.
2: That there is a need to grieve, for sure. And so don't rush that, Misty. Take the time to grieve such a significant relationship, such a significant loss. Take the time to grieve and take the time to let God reveal to you your part that you do need to own and apologize for. I think that it would be a great idea to write a letter and then recognize that if she still decides that she is not open for discussion, right? That you honor that. You don't keep hounding her, you know, month after month, calls, texts, letters, whatever. Hey, I need you to let me know. I need you to talk to me. I need you to No, I'm gonna release you. I'm going to honor this boundary that you've asked for. I'm gonna honor that. But know that if things change on your end, if you decide that you are open to discuss an opportunity and give me the opportunity to apologize in person, I would like to do that. It is really, really hard. I went through this recently a few years ago. There was a misunderstanding. Actually, it wasn't really a misunderstanding. It was another party, a spouse was involved that caused some disruption with a dear friend, my best friend from college. And so we literally didn't speak for almost 2 years. All of a sudden, he just stopped responding to all of my text, phone calls, everything. Mm-hmm. And it was really painful. It was really sad to walk through that. I asked the questions. I didn't get a response as to what was going on. I didn't get any response. And I had to kind of cobble together, oh, I think this is what's happening. And sure enough, years later, they went through a divorce and he was able to reestablish connection with me. Mm-hmm. But I had to honor that. It wouldn't have been wise for me to keep calling, keep texting, keep reaching out when clearly there was a reason, even though I didn't know what the reason was. There was a reason why he was putting up that boundary. I needed to respect that. If I truly loved him, which I did, and truly wanted to honor him, I needed to honor the boundary he was setting up.
1: Right, and that's a good point, JJ. Sometimes people are going through things behind the scenes that makes them maybe extra sensitive in the moment, or you know, not extra, but just sensitive, rightly so. And you may not be privy to that. So it can feel a little bit like stepping on landmines because you didn't know. But at the same time, sometimes people, when they are going through something, sadly, do pull away and find reasons to kind of break contact. And then often come back around later on and then are more open to looking at it. So not everybody stays for every season of our lives.
0: Yeah.
1: Like some come and go.
0: That's hard too, because like in Misty's case, she's known this, I mean, they've been
1: 15 years,
0: BFFs for 15 years. She probably thought, oh, we'll be together forever. You know, we've been through so much together, single parenting and everything else. And for it to just kind of, out of nowhere, just sort of dissipate, and now Misty's just left. Did I do something wrong? What do I do? What is it about female friendships, Jill, that, I mean, we often hear, you know, in high school there's all the cattiness and everything else that goes on, and sometimes you think, you know, you're social adults now. Why does sometimes that? Not always. I know that. But I mean, every now and then you still see, you know, like high school all over again.
1: I know. And I'll never forget. I'm sure I've shared this before, the time when my grandmother was complaining to me about something that was happening in the senior citizen, you know, park or whatever. And I went, oh my gosh, it never stops.
0: Yeah.
1: You can be in your 80s. And this is, you know, I kind of had this illusion that we all mature to a point, but not everybody does. Right. And so it's these, you know, dynamics. And if you aren't working on how you are in relationship and working to mature yourself, you actually regress over time. and kind of act out some of the younger immaturity. So that's why it's always important to be looking at our part in relationship. But again, female friendships, I think about when little girls, you know, developmentally, our first loves are our friends. Now, the problem is if that gets sexualized and in today's society, that gets mistaken. But really, to have an infatuation, and you know, men tease about bromances, but it's this infatuation with our same-sex friends where we get a sense of belonging and like somebody likes me, like I'm worthy of being a friend to someone. Really, really important. And when kids don't have that best friend kind of experience or have a group of friends that accept them, they really, really struggle. And that's where we see a lot of these kids going to alternative groups for some sense of belonging, right? So that friend, that friend that like in the beginning, it's like we're twins, we're going to dress alike and we like the same things.
2: Yeah.
1: And
2: right.
1: And then you have to learn, how do we disagree? What if my friend stops being my twin and now they're being twins with someone else? And right? So we learn to navigate relational dynamics with our girlfriends.
0: Yep. JJ, 30 seconds.
2: Yeah, I was just thinking about Larry Crabb's book, Connecting, where he says belonging is a longing to be. It's a longing to be accepted. Yep. It's a longing to be loved. It's a longing to be included. And we all have that because we were made in God's image as relational beings, just as he is.
1: Yep.
0: Misty, we have a tip sheet, and for anybody listening right now, we can send it to you. It's called Broken Family Ties, How to Heal from Estrangement. 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
0: 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We've got Dr. Jill Hubbard and JJ West. JJ is the presenter at our Every Man's Battle workshop. The next one, by the way, is coming up November 6th. That's the start date in Dallas, Texas. Guys, if you find yourself stuck in the same cycle of sexual acting out, Don't let your shame convince you that you're beyond help. The truth is, breaking free from sexual struggle takes more than willpower. It takes understanding what's underneath the behavior and having the right tools and support to move forward. Mm-hmm. JJ, how does the Everyman's Battle Intensive help accomplish this?
2: Yeah, you know, most of us, we believe selfishly, wrongly, whatever, we believe, oh,

0: fixing us, because I can't fix my broken self with my broken self. I have to go outside of myself. And part of that going outside of myself is certainly connecting with God and allowing Him to show me what is broken inside of me that needs to be healed by Him, and going outside of myself to others that support me, that encourage me. I'm not alone in this battle. I'm not alone in this feeling of failure. There's others who have experienced the same thing and who can walk with me on the healing path. And that's what Every Man's Battle does, is it gives us a place. It's a no shame zone. It's a safe place. It's the safest place on the planet for me to be me, 100% mm-hmm. authentic me, with all of my struggles, with all of my pain, with all of my failures. It's the safest place on the planet for me to be me and to do the hard work of looking at these shame messages that have driven my sexual acting out behavior, and invite God into that healing process, or really respond to God's invitation into that healing process, as well as building a whole community of other men who are going to walk with me on the journey, so I'm not trying to do it all by myself.
1: Mm-hmm. Yeah, that's true, JJ, in terms of it being safe. But the fear is that it's not safe, because no place mm-hmm. feels safe when you have secrets that you have right. built up to be right. horrific, right? But the idea right. of being able to lay everything out on the table, like expose everything, mm-hmm. and then still be accepted,
0: yeah.
1: right? That's where the healing, that's where it melts away the shame. Mm-hmm. And the relief is indescribable, I think, for people. Yeah. It's amazing.
0: Month after month when we do the workshops, that's exactly what we hear from the guys. That's exactly what all of the facilitators, all of the leaders, we all have the same story, because we all have our own story of broken sexuality, mm-hmm. right? And we have been carrying around these secrets since we were little, since most of us, since we were like elementary school age. We've been carrying around these secrets, and the secrets are actually killing us.
1: And
0: we think that keeping it, go ahead.
1: Can I just say, broken sexuality, broken intimacy.
0: Broken intimacy, correct.
1: Mm-hmm. Right?
0: Correct.
1: It's really what it
0: shows
1: boils
0: up,
1: down to.
0: It shows up in yes. sexual acting out.
1: Yeah.
0: But you're absolutely right. There's a brokenness underneath that. It's not just, oh, I'm oversexed and I need more
1: right.
0: sexual stimuli in my life. It's really that I have misapplied mm-hmm. the intimacy that God placed in me, this desire for intimacy and for connection. I've misapplied it to sexuality. And there's a whole host of reasons why we do that. We talk about that at the workshop. But being able to recognize, oh, this desire within me, this desire for intimacy and connection is good. It's God-given. Mm-hmm. It's just that I have used, we say it at the workshop, sin always offers me the opportunity to meet a legitimate need in mm-hmm. an illegitimate way outside of God's will and design.
1: Right.
0: So I'm using my sexuality sinfully to try and meet a legitimate need for intimacy, but it's outside of God's will and design. Mm-hmm.
1: And we also talked on another program about dealing with it in an illegitimate way by completely avoiding it. So the mm-hmm. sexual anorexic,
0: correct.
1: This workshop can also help, because that's not normal sexuality.
0: That's exactly right. And let me just say this to the listeners. November is our last EMB of the year. And so this is your last opportunity for 2026, like end the year well.
2: Yes. Mm-hmm.
0: And start 2027 well. By addressing this issue and not putting it off any longer.
2: It'd be like making an early New Year's resolution or something. Sign up for
0: That's
2: this
0: correct.
2: Now and
0: yeah.
2: by 2027, just imagine what your life will be like. So stop trying with the willpower. Will, it's not working. Mm-hmm. Neither does Brian Power or JJ Power or anything like that. Come
0: correct.
2: On out to the Everyman's Battle Intensive. It begins November 6th in Dallas, Texas. 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
0: 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Warner in Washington, D.C. Sorry, I couldn't get your name right. Warner, welcome to New Life Live. Thanks for listening on WAVA. How can we help you today?
4: Yes, sir. How you and your wonderful staff doing? Excellent?
0: I'd say so. Maybe yes. Better than excellent.
4: Great.
0: Extra excellent.
4: Better than excellent. How's any better, I'd be you. Okay, so here's my situation. So here's a situation. Two-part question. First of all, I like to do acronyms, and the Lord laid something on my name about New Life. Never-ending word, because you guys have a never-ending word, which is for new. and life is living in faith expectancy. Because when we look, because we live in life, and by faith, what we're expecting out of it. What's your thoughts on that?
0: JJ, what would you say?
1: Well, Warner, thanks for calling in. And yeah, I love your acronym. You know, we love the name for a lot of reasons.
5: Yes.
1: Okay. We love the fact that it communicates to listeners that there is hope for a new life, that you don't have to be stuck in your old ways of living, of doing things that have been ineffective. And so, but you're absolutely right. We have an incredible responsibility and opportunity with this program, because there is this idea that we're hopefully promoting and providing the word of God as it relates to the various things that people call in for. And we know from God's word, it says that God's word always produces what it set out to do, right? It never returns to itself void, is what the scriptures tell us. And so because of that, and because Jesus is the word of God, right? He called himself the word of God. So the word is eternal. It's never ending, as you put it, right? New, never ending word. The word of God, Jesus, is never ending. And that's what we want to promote to others. That's what we want to proclaim. That's probably a better word. We want to proclaim that word to others, because that word is never ending. The things I say, the things Jill says, the things Brian says, the other hosts that come on the show, our words are going to end, right? They're going to end, and no one's going to care 50, 100, 600 years from now. No one's going to care. But the word of God is never ending. And because it's never ending, it does invite us into this expectant faith that God is at work and continues to be at work. So, yeah, very, very well done, Warner.
5: Warner, I mean, the Lord is the crux of our ministry. All of us here are believers, and it's why we do this. And so we are addressing life's problems, right? But we all come from a Christian worldview and putting Jesus first, right? So I think you are just emphasizing that and what our, you know, ministry means, this new life, this transformation in Jesus, right? Our old selves die away, and we're constantly growing to be more and more Christ-like. So that reminder that you are emphasizing of his word is never ending. He existed before and continues to exist beyond, right? And because of that, it gives us hope. It gives us hope that we can move beyond our present circumstances, our struggles, if we keep our eyes on him. And so that's living in life expectantly.
0: All right, Warner, did you say I had a question as well?
4: The acronym for HOPE is Holding On Prayer's Expectancy.
0: Say it again.
4: Acronym for HOPE, Holding On Prayer's Expectancy.
0: Ah, got it. Love that.
5: Love it. Love it. I can see how that, for you, you know, looking at words that way really bolsters your faith. And I'm sure it's encouraging to others as well today.
0: Yes, it is.
1: Yeah.
0: Thanks for your phone call today on New Life Live. Now let's go to Nancy in Orlando, Florida, listening on newlife.com. Hi there, Nancy. Welcome.
6: Thank you. I'm so glad you're here. My question relates to a friend I have who's in a ongoing disagreement with her sister, and it's got where it has involved both the families, the adult children of my friend and the husbands. And so what I was going to suggest to her is that the sisters and their husbands meet with a family therapist, kind of as a mediator, and perhaps they both air, you know, their hurts, but with the idea there's, you know, there's not going to be arguing back and forth about who's right, who's wrong, you know, whether it happened that way or it didn't. Just the idea that they're going to forgive each other, or at least make the decision to forgive each other, and then go forward and not rehash the old stuff and let go of it. And so I wondered, would a family therapist do that, and just how that would work?
1: Well, I think, can I speak as a marriage and family therapist?
5: Sure.
1: Here?
5: Go ahead, JJ.
0: Good idea.
1: Yes, that's exactly what we do. Mm-hmm. So sometimes, yes, we're working with individuals or couples, but sometimes we are working with whole families, where and it might be young families with young children, but it also oftentimes will include adults who are dealing with their siblings as adults, or maybe with their parents as adults, and needing to have some sort of mediator, some sort of person in the room that helps them to keep that vision that you talked about, Nancy, that the goal is not to referee and find out who's right and who's wrong here. The goal is for restoration.
6: Mm-hmm.
1: And most of the time when we're seeking restoration, I have to give up my claim to be right. Mm-hmm. I have to release that to the Lord and to say, my relationship with you is more important than me being proved right.
6: Many
1: times in those kinds of sessions, in those kind of family sessions, it's really less about trying to find, you know, prove the facts, and it's more about recognizing, oh, I can see from your perspective how that looked that way to you, or how that felt that way to you. And I don't have to agree. I don't have to say, oh, that's absolutely 100% correct. I can simply validate your perspective and then honor the relationship, that I don't want that to get in the way of us being able to love each other well.
6: In
5: a similar fashion, Nancy, I've done this work with families as well, and often I will meet with each party first separately so that they can tell me their story, and so they can know that I really understand where they're coming from. But I definitely preface it with, we're not on a fact-finding mission, and the goal is mutual compassion, like JJ was talking about, seeing it through the other's eyes. But I think first they have to be heard somewhere, and then we go into seeking the compassion and the conflict resolution.
0: Yeah. Nancy, have you ever done family therapy?
6: No, you have not.
0: Yeah. We're coming up to our break, so you can hold on if you'd like, and we can continue this conversation here on New Life Live. 1-800-229-3000 is the number to call us today. Thanks so much for supporting us. Thanks for praying for us and for everyone who calls in. And in this case, Nancy's friend. Pray for Nancy's friend and this disagreement that she's having with her sister.
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5: All right, some quick final thoughts on family therapy.
6: Well, I just wanted to also mention for Nancy, since these are two sisters, they're likely the issues are longstanding, embedded in childhood that are coming up now. So it may take, you know, a little bit of time, and I don't think you can just in one session, you know, move on and forgive. So it will take some work to process that for each of them. But luckily, Nancy, you are in Orlando, and you know JJ is in Orlando, and he's a marriage That's and family right. therapist. So
7: hey.
6: You know, there's a resource for you right there.
8: Indeed. Could I ask a follow-up?
6: Sure.
8: Who should attend? The two sisters and their husbands? The one sister has young adult children who are involved. The other sister has younger children that really aren't involved. Mm-hmm. But should the husbands come? Who all should be there?
9: Yeah, my recommendation would be that you start with, well, like Jill said, you may start with an individual session with each of them. But mm-hmm. I would probably start with just the sisters. And then as you move forward, if there's a need to bring in other family members, that would be appropriate mm-hmm. then. But I wouldn't start there, because if you start with too many people in the room, it can get too confusing. There's too many voices and you don't get to identify these historic issues like Jill was talking about. So mm-hmm. probably starting with the sisters and then adding more as you needed.
7: Nancy, thanks for calling in today to New Life Live in Orlando, Florida. And we move from Nancy to Nick in Washington, D.C., listening on WAVA. Hi there, Nick. Thanks for calling.
10: Hi.
7: Hi.
10: Thanks for having me.
7: Yeah, what's going on, man?
10: So I've been married for 25 years, and my wife seems like she's kind of like had a nervous breakdown. She thought that I was having an affair with somebody that I was not. And it just, ever since that has happened about 4 years ago, my wife has slowly been unraveling, and it's just been getting worse and worse and worse. And to the point where she had to like quit her job. And believe it or not, she was a counselor, and it got so bad for her that she knew that if she didn't quit, she was most likely going to get fired. And she's been paranoid, like, you know, hearing sounds, hearing loud ringings. She even said something about the military's doing some frequency exercises, and I hear it.
6: Mm-hmm. How old is your wife, Nick?
10: I am 59. She's 52.
6: 52, okay.
9: And you said this started about 4 years ago, so she would have been about 48.
10: Yeah, we're 4 years ago started, yeah, where she thought. Because we were hanging out with this family, and the one lady, she's a little bit, what's the word? She's like a real outgoing personality, you know, a little touchy and feely, and I just totally rubbed her wrong to the point where she said, I don't want to hang out with them anymore, you know? And I was like, for what reason? You know, there was no good reason. And it just, from there... I mean, I know we don't have all day to explain to you guys what's going on, but it's been event after event after event, and it just keeps getting worse and worse
6: and worse. So, Nick, what have you done to help your wife? What have you guys tried?
10: Well, I tried to get her to go to counseling. I told her, hey, let's go together, mm-hmm. or why don't you go separate, you know, or do both, whatever you want to do. Mm-hmm. But she won't do that. And so I went myself to talk to this man, and I explained to him the situation, and he's like, maybe your wife needs a psychiatric evaluation.
6: Mm-hmm.
10: And I mentioned that to her to do that, but she's like, no, I'm not crazy. There's nothing wrong with me. I don't need to do that. I don't need medication, you know? And and so she's pushing back, and I don't know what to do.
9: Mm-hmm.
6: Yeah, it makes it really difficult when someone is resistant. And here she's somebody that you said she worked as a counselor. What was, what capacity did she work?
10: I mean, she was working with, you know, mentally ill people, you know, and I have a feeling that might have been, might have something to do with her, you know, like having this, having these thoughts, you know, where she's like, just, you know, it just seems like she's just overwhelmed or mm-hmm. I don't know. I don't know how to explain it because I'm not a doctor.
6: No, so I know. Yeah. Well, just working with mentally ill people doesn't necessarily make you mentally ill, but it sounds like her job was stressful. And that she had people overseeing her. But probably too, it might make her a little more resistant, because if she's working like in a facility with mentally ill people, then she might be seeing, you know, kind of worst case scenarios. And mm-hmm. it's, you know, easy to say, well, I'm not like that. And so she may be missing the signs of, well, something is a little bit off. And I think that you do have to be honest with her and saying, well, sweetheart, you have been different. Things mm-hmm. do seem off. I don't think you're like those people you worked with, but I think something is amiss that we should address, so that it doesn't get worse. Mm-hmm. And it might
9: be helpful to involve, if she's got siblings or parents mm-hmm. who know her well, who've also seen these changes.
7: Mm-hmm.
9: So it's not just coming from you, that there's other voices that she trusts who are also saying, hey, we're seeing these things that are concerning, and we want you to get help because we love you, not because we think you're broken or because we think mm-hmm. you're bad, but because we think that there's something that is going on that you might not be aware of. And truly, I mean, Jill was asking about age, I think, because we were wondering, is this like a schizophrenia thing? But mm-hmm. it's pretty late onset.
6: Yep.
9: So my guess would be that maybe something happened that triggered a trauma for her
6: mm-hmm.
9: that she's not yet aware what that trauma is and how it's impacting her today. But yeah, I think the more voices that love her and she trusts that can be speaking to her that, hey, mm-hmm. we're seeing this and we want you to get help because we love you.
6: Right, because it sounds like she's having some auditory hallucinations.
9: Correct.
6: When you described the military ringing and things like that, some paranoia. So she's got some, you know, psychotic symptoms going on.
7: So what, and we've only got like a minute left on the show, man, but so what does Nick do? How does he support her? What does he do himself? Because if something is wrong with her, he's mm-hmm. probably...
6: And maybe I would call a psychiatrist. I might even go in and meet with a psychiatrist myself and explain what's going on and like find somebody that you feel comfortable with. I really like JJ's idea of getting other family members involved. So it's mm-hmm. like a little mini intervention with mm-hmm. her. And sometimes you just have to take someone and say, you don't have to do anything. You don't have to take medication. Let's just mm-hmm. go and hear, you know, what this person has to say.
7: Yeah. Mm-hmm. Nick, thanks for your phone call today here on New Life Live. We have run out of time. Thank you all for joining us today. We'll be back tomorrow, and we can't wait to hear from you. Let me give you the number so that you have it handy, 1-800-229-3000. We'd love to hear from you tomorrow here on New Life Live. For Dr. Jill Hubbard and JJ West, I'm Brian Perez. God bless you guys, and we'll talk to you next time.
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4: 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Here we are, my friends. We're experiencing what over 40 years ago people told my father was a crazy dream. Now we're witnessing every single one of those dreams coming to life in bigger ways than any of us could have ever imagined. This all happened because one person, my father, dared to dream. Today, too many people have stopped dreaming. Do you feel that? Disagreement and discouragement is everywhere. People have lost their desire to dream. But God calls us to dream, to picture and pray for a brighter future, to remember that nothing is too big for God. Because when we dream, we declare our faith in God's ability to turn those dreams into reality. We become his partners in creating a better world. And God wants us exactly to be partnering with him to do that.
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16: Today on Focus on the Family with Jim Daly, you're going to hear about God's redemptive work through adoption. Thanks for joining us. I'm John Fuller.
14: John, the one thing here at Focus on the Family that we want to be about is helping families to do the best job they can do in their marriage and their parenting. And that also means then those families that have adopted or are doing foster care, I mean, they have really unique challenges as well. And so today we're going to spend time talking about how the Lord is using you in that context, or maybe how he wants to use you in that context of foster care or adoption. You and I have both done a portion of that. Gene and I fostered for about 15 years. In fact, we're about to swoop in with our Tennessee foster kids who are now, 8 years older, 10 years older than when we had them at our home.
17: Yeah.
14: And we're going to take them on a little vacation together. So we're still involved with many of those kids.
17: That's really fun to see.
14: Yeah.
17: You didn't plan that.
14: No, we're like the new grandparents.
17: Yeah, that's awesome. Yeah, and of course, we adopted back in the early 2000s, and that remains a very interesting, always interesting journey for us.
14: Yeah, and you know, there's so many benefits that come from that, and it is what the Lord calls us to do and to consider, and we are adopted into his family, and it's been not always an easy journey. It takes some unique loving on these kids because they're coming from such brokenness many times. So we're going to discuss that today and tomorrow, actually, and give you some of the insights just in case the Lord might be nudging you.
17: Yeah, and we have a great panel of guests today. We have Lisa C. Qualls, Jody Jackson Tucker, and Betsy Kilstra. And together, from very different perspectives and different experiences, they've written a terrific book called Healing for Every Heart in Adoption, Redemptive Prayers and Strategies for Adoptive Parents, Adoptees, and Birth Parents. It's a terrific resource, and you can find out more about our guests and this book and all the help we have here at the ministry at focusonthefamily.com/broadcast.
14: Ladies, welcome to Focus on the Family. Good to have you.
18: Thank you, Jim.
14: Yeah, there can be a diverse range of experiences surrounding adoption. I think I've heard those stories, and John, you have too. But these wounds are often going to be a factor, and it is not because of a flaw in those adoptive parents. These kids are coming in with great needs. I can remember filling out the foster form. I mean, it's, are you able and willing to have a child in your home that is a headbanger, a food hoarder, You know, there isn't no normal box to check, because most of these kids

0: as they're trying to cope somehow with their environment. So in that regard, what does research show about child development that explains these wounds that adoption is both causing and helping?
1: Well, we know from research that the bond between the mother and the baby begins prenatally. Yes, it's already happening. They're already experiencing their mother's movements and her voice. And she begins to experience the baby as well, because the baby is moving. And there's this beautiful, almost communication, you know, that they experience together that's very, very special and very, very sacred. And so when a baby is born, they are looking for that mother. You know, this is
0: that voice.
1: Yes, for their voice. They're looking for their touch. And so if a baby is separated from their mother, even just shortly after birth, that is a trauma. Change in primary caregiver is a trauma. And when we're talking about children in foster care, they have often been with their parents for a period of time, and they've experienced a wide range of things.
0: Yeah.
1: Probably neglect, abuse, things like that. So there are significant wounds that happen, you know, with abandonment and sometimes a sense of rejection, even though their birth mother may have actually even made a beautiful plan for them, but deep within themselves, why would someone give me away?
0: You know, that's almost, it makes me a little uncomfortable that way, because with our Wait No More program, we're encouraging parents to adopt and think about adoption. Mm-hmm. But we're talking about acknowledging the wounds that can be caused by adoption. Why is naming those wounds so important?
2: I think it's important for our families and for our children that we recognize that for adoption to be possible, a loss has taken place for the child. Now, many adopted children do beautifully, grow up and do amazing things and are incredible overcomers. But we still need to acknowledge that God's design was not for a family to be broken. He has a redemptive story in adoption, but in God's perfect design, the family remains together. And so we need to acknowledge that loss if we're going to move towards a redemption story.
0: Yeah. Mm-hmm. Betsy, you're the adopted person. So in that context, I think going back, I mean, it was a few years ago that you were in that situation.
3: Yes, sir.
0: But those feelings of something's not quite right. Speak to the hope people affected by adoption can have in healing through Christ.
3: Okay. I think what you said, the feeling that something's not quite right, has many faces. It has many pieces to it. You know, many fears, anger, rejection, shame, so much. And yet we have a God of redemption who begins very early, if we're in a Christian home, to restore that brokenness that we were all just talking about. And so many things. I mean, I could tell you how that happened for me.
0: Yeah, that was the next question. I was going to start the other direction now and start with you. But what was your story? How old were you when you were adopted, and what happened?
3: I was 2 months when I was adopted. And I remember the first 6 years as being, you know, pretty peaceful. But I had an experience of two little neighbor children saying to me one day, "Well, your parents are not your real parents.
0: Wow.
3: You don't have any real parents. You know, we have real parents." And it was like all of a sudden something that was deep, deep inside just came to the surface with this whammo kind of feeling and kind of knocked me off my pathway and began to bring to the surface that the feelings of abandonment, loneliness, separation, I'm different in some kind of bad way. I remember the first time I heard that, "He knit you together in your mother's womb." It wasn't this random egg and sperm that came together that was meaningless and chaotic. It was God's hand was on me even before I appeared. And as those things came, they began to fill that dark place in my soul. But this was also there.

0: was like a war was going on inside of me, because I felt the depth of that abandonment and that brokenness, but I was also hearing God's word and God's truth. And I guess the abandonment was like a stomach ulcer. Sometimes it was just oozing and not too painful, and other times it was bleeding. And it felt just like, I don't know if I can stand this pain.
1: In that context, though, you're in a good environment. You're in a Christian home. This is why Christians should be involved.
0: Yeah.
1: But even with all that, buckets of identity and love and trust, and you still had doubts, and you still had those sense of shame, and I would imagine.
0: And I think if I could say one thing to the adoptive parents, is that the issues are not yours. That you can pour so much love, pour scripture, pour everything you have into a child, but that child still has to struggle with that basic feeling of loss, that basic feeling of abandonment. And that's, parents, you need to release yourself from all that weight of, I haven't done enough, I haven't done it well enough, and just face the fact that your child has to go through that struggle.
2: Mm-hmm. Yeah, and this is Focus on the Family with Jim Daly, and today we're talking about healing from the wounds of adoption. And our guests are Lisa C. Qualls, Jody Jackson Tucker, and Betsy Kilstra. And the book is called Healing for Every Heart in Adoption, Redemptive Prayers and Strategies for Adoptive Parents, Adoptees, and Birth Parents. 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And Jody, I think one of your adopted children struggled. It was a college story, I think, that you had in the book about ongoing abandonment issues, despite having a Christian foundation in the home. Tell us about that.
3: Yes. Our daughter was older when she was adopted, and she is a lovely child. She was an excellent student. We had a close relationship, or so I felt, and it was just such a gift being her parents. And when it came time for her to go to college, our relationship started to struggle. And even each year around the time that she would leave for college, things would get very difficult. And it actually took her 3 years of college to admit to me one day on the drive there that every time we bring her to college, it was about 2 hours from our home. It makes me emotional to think that she went through this. She was worried that we would never come back and pick her up.
1: Yeah. Mm-hmm.
3: And the dorm actually reminded her of the orphanage that she grew up in. And because of some things that had happened to her in her childhood and experiences that she had, it had deposited that fear of abandonment in her soul. So while there was no evidence that we would ever just leave her there, that was a struggle that she had to overcome. And I was so grateful when she finally shared that with me so that we could make the extra effort to remind her, of course we're coming back. This is when we're coming back. We will always come back for you. You know, Jesus said that to his disciples, I will not leave you as orphans. And there's a beautiful scripture in Psalm 27 that says, though my mother and father abandon me, the Lord will care for me. And I was already an adoptive mom when I heard that scripture, and I just thought, that is so magnificent, and that's what I need to be telling my children. No matter what they went through, no matter what any of us goes through, Jesus was always there. Mm-hmm. He was always there in those moments, even when we felt lost and abandoned.
1: Yeah, and it's such a normal thing to feel. When you're abandoned, to feel abandoned.
3: Yeah. Yeah.
1: I mean, that's completely normal and all those things that can happen.
3: Yeah. It's, but we're not really alone.
1: No, we're not, but it feels that way.
3: Yeah.
1: You know, so it's tough. And boy, just acknowledging that for that child and being able to talk that through, you know, this is probably why you're feeling that way, but we're going to be here for you. Yeah. Man, what a great message that had to be, and that sense of security that she had after that, even with lingering doubts, maybe they won't show up, right?
3: But it gets
1: lesser
3: it's part
1: and
3: of
1: lesser.
3: Her journey.
1: Yeah,
3: it's part of her
1: Lisa,
3: journey.
1: Let me ask you: you're as a birth mother, you dealt with a lot of emotional wounds. Tell us about your story and what happened for you.
4: Well, I became pregnant sort of in this era between maternity homes and a lot of young women keeping their babies. Mm-hmm. And so my parents did not know what to do, and they ended up putting me in foster care, which is sort of stunning. I think they had really no idea what they were doing, but they put me in foster care, and I was removed from everybody I knew and loved and moved from a small town to a big city.
1: Yeah.
4: And it was... I felt very, very deeply abandoned.
1: Well, let me just clarify that for the listener, the viewer. I mean, again, you're 17 and pregnant?
4: I was a little younger.
1: Okay. Mm-hmm. A teen pregnancy.
4: Yes.
1: And your parents got advice that the best option here would be to put you into foster care, which, you know, that just kind of is amazing when we think about it today. It was like, move the problem outside of your home. I mean, did you ever come back to reconcile that with your parents?
4: Yes, we have reconciled over the years. The Lord has done so much healing. And I think it took me a long time to realize that, honestly, I think they were trying to protect me.
1: Yeah, no,
4: you know, they were removing me far away from my boyfriend, for one, moving me out of our community, and protecting themselves a little bit too. You know, there was a lot of shame there.
1: Well, that's true. Mm-hmm. And you had the child, and you put the child up for adoption?
4: Yes. Not because I wanted to.
1: Correct, yeah.
4: But because I had truly no other option. Even my foster mother was told she could not offer to help me.
1: Wow.
4: Yeah.
1: Under that banner of grief and loss, I mean, how did you cope with that decision? I mean, this is big.
4: It was very, very big. The only thing that got me through was the Lord. I was not a believer when I became pregnant, and I came to know Jesus. I kept hearing more about him. I kind of thought my foster mother and her friends were a little strange because they were really, really into Jesus. But I feel like the Lord captured me, you know? And it
1: didn't
4: wasn't
1: repulse you. You kind of leaned in.
4: No, I was. No, that's good. I think the Holy Spirit was preparing my heart, you know?
1: That's great.
4: But it wasn't until I was actually in labor and the most profoundly alone that I'd ever been in my life, and so desperate. I was scared. I was in pain. My foster mother was sleeping. And I cried out to the Lord. And I just said, I can't do this alone. I feel like I was truly lost and then found. I felt the presence of the Lord with me. It was powerful. And it changed my life forever.
1: That's good.
4: Yeah, all eternity and future generations, you know. So I'm very, very grateful for God showing up so powerfully for me.
1: Yeah. So for that teen girl who's pregnant right now, she may be listening, may not, but her mom might be listening. What advice would you give both of them?
4: I would say, if I were that mom, I would surround my daughter with so much love and so much support. No mother should be separated from her baby out of desperation. No mother should be abandoned. So I think whenever possible, we help that young mom parent her baby. I always think to myself, you know, I lost my son because of my age and my youth. And you know what? I overcame that because I got older. I just needed some help right then to have been able to parent my son. But sometimes circumstances don't allow that. And then I think in that case, we need to be prepared for the grief and be ready to support her through it.
1: Yeah. Again, a question I'm sure people are wanting me to ask is, did you ever connect with your son?
4: Was I there? Did.
1: Tell us that, because that's important for our emotional well-being right here.
4: Well, he found me when he was 16.
1: Wow.
4: And we had, I would say, a fairly rocky reunion because he was young and his parents were not prepared for it. I wasn't quite prepared yet either. It was definitely the longing of my heart to know my son again. But he also didn't know his story. He had no idea why I had given him up for adoption. It was very healing for him to learn that I loved him so much and that I never, never forgot him. And it was also great for him to learn his heritage, you know? And so it was beautiful. He also reunited with his birth father.
1: Okay.
4: Yeah.
1: Betsy, in the book you share prayers for healing. What are the key parts of those prayers to heal a broken heart?
0: Well, there's repentance of what has gone wrong and how we've responded wrong. There is forgiveness, because so much forgiveness is needed, including forgiveness of ourselves. And there's also a place to just release the heaviness and the burdens that we've carried to the Lord. And so those are essential parts of the prayer.
1: You know, I think just generally for all three of you to give a perspective on this, there's all of this is gradation. And what I mean by that is some children will respond well with a light, loving touch that have come out of this situation. I feel like I was in that spot. I didn't really own my dad's bad decisions. I never felt like that was my fault, that he and my mom divorced. And of course, my mom died when I was 9, my dad when I was 11. I ended up in foster care. Not a very good positive foster experience. But there was something in me that really put the blame in the right place. I never felt like I owned it as a child. And I just thank the Lord for that grace.
0: That's huge. Right? That's one of the most important things that can happen.
1: How does somebody, and this is the question, how does an adult in that child's life help them get there so that they're not feeling all the guilt and all the you know, sins of your fathers and that kind of thing? But what do you say? What do you do?
3: I think this is a central theme that all of us have come to in our journey, which is the most important thing we need to communicate in our families is an identity in Christ. You know, as an adoptive mom, I was very focused on, am I doing enough to make sure my children feel their cultural identity, the identity of their birth family, letting them feel that connection, making sure they felt connected to our family, to their new family. But ultimately, Jim, at the end of the day, we've all come to realize it's that identity in Christ that is the central healing issue. And that's why all three of us, I think, are so focused in our respective ministries on this idea of healing. We've all gone through therapy. We've all read books. We've all listened to wonderful Focus on the Family materials and podcasts and all the fantastic things that you all provide. But in the end, it's being with Jesus, rooting our identity in Him, that is the most significant. And that's where the healing ultimately comes. That's the moment of healing.
1: Would you say that that can be like a progressive kind of thing? I mean, where you're getting healthier day by day.
3: Yes.
1: And then other people might have that experience where it just hits them, where it's a monumental moment. Is that a fair description?
3: Yes.
0: Could I bring in a monumental moment?
1: Sure.
0: That I had. And I was in the context of a Christian family. But when I was about 9, it was Easter, and we were in a little town, and we all went to the football field, and we had a Easter sunrise service. And I just asked my parents, would it be all right if I just walked home? Well, this was 1950, and it was safe to walk 3 blocks for a little child. And so they said, sure, honey, we'll, you know, oatmeal will be ready when you get back. And I was walking along, and all of a sudden, superimposed on the neighborhood scene was this picture of Jesus on the cross. And he looked at me with tears in his eyes and just said, I did this for you, and I love you so much. And I just had this overwhelming sense of belonging to him, and that he knew right where I was in my little neighborhood. And it just began to let me know that not only did I think that I was learning to know him, but that he already knew me. And the whole thing of being taught that he knew me from the foundation of the world just hit. And it's like it was a life-changing moment. And I felt received. I felt understood. I felt loved. I just felt like Jesus, you're really there for me.

0: There's a lot I don't understand. There's a lot I struggle with. But you're there for me. And that was a turning point in my life.
1: Yeah, that is beautifully said. I think that's it. You know, the scripture

0: Absolutely.
1: And that's what's so central. I wore this necklace today. I had a similar experience. I was at my lowest point as an adoptive mom, and because of the brokenness and challenges with my children. And I found myself in a very dark, low place spiritually. And then one day I actually was in a very dark, low place physically. I was swimming under the water, and I was deep in the water. And in that moment, I just cried out to God. I said, Lord, you have to heal me. I cannot continue to live with my heart this broken. Either take me now, take me home with you, or heal me. And when the Lord was speaking through Ezekiel, he said, I will take your heart of stone and I will give you a heart of flesh. And in that moment, I felt the Lord reach toward me and heal my heart. And as I came up out of the water, I knew I was starting on a healing journey. So I had that moment, like you described, Jim, where, and like Betsy and Lisa have both described, that were the turning point. And when I came up out of the water, I encountered this lady who was selling these necklaces that she makes. And this is a stone heart, and it's covered with the tree of life. And there's no way that I could not believe that that was a wink from God. That he had taken my stone heart, but he was putting the tree of life over it, and that our family could thrive in the future.
0: Boy, that's beautiful.
1: And that we could bring fruit. And so I was so excited when you said a key moment, because I still needed a lot of support. I still went through a lot of counseling. There was a lot that still needed to heal. But that was the moment where I realized helping people heal needs to be the central message of what we do.
0: Well, that is so good. And unfortunately, we got to land here, but let's come back next time, continue the discussion, and learn more about loving these kids, loving these moms, and really doing what we need to do to be the body of Christ. Can we do that?
1: Yes.
0: All right, let's do it. This has been such a moving conversation, and I hope you've been encouraged today and that you feel empowered to pursue the healing that Christ offers for your entire family. As I mentioned earlier, we help foster and adoptive families thrive in Christ through Wait No More. It's a wonderful program. John will tell you where to find that link in a minute. And I also want to recommend that you get a copy of the book, Healing for Every Heart in Adoption. Now, when you make a gift of any amount to Focus on the Family, we'll send it to you as our way of saying thank you for being part of the ministry. 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You can do that through Wait No More, and with your help, we can make that number even bigger next year.
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2: I want to start the message with a quiz. What are the four chapters in the Bible in which Satan and his work is completely and totally absent? Four chapters. Give up? All right. The first two chapters in the book of Genesis and the last two chapters in the book of Revelation. Satan hates the Bible, but Satan hates Genesis and Revelation specifically, because in Genesis, his death sentence has been pronounced, and in Revelation, his death sentence is carried out. Why on earth do you think that false preachers and false teachers that seem to be on increase of late say that Genesis is a myth and Revelation is a mystery? Because Satan, the source of all falsehood, is behind all this false teaching and preaching. Sadly, as I said, the number is an increase, and maybe that's the apostasy that has to take place before the return of Christ. Today, finally, we come to my favorite part of the scripture, the joy of believers in heaven, the joy of believers in the New Jerusalem. Everything in the last two chapters of the book of Revelation, everything is brand new. Everything is new. Chapter 21 begins by saying, "Then I saw the new heaven and new earth, for the first heaven and the first earth passed away, and there was no longer any sea." Now that is a very meaningful phrase for the Apostle John. Think with me on this. Imagine John writing, seeing and writing this vision that God is showing him, privileging him to see not only what happened, but what is happening, but what will happen. And as God showed him this, he was an exile on an island that's surrounded by sea. While you and I may go and enjoy the Aegean Sea and how beautiful it is, but that was not John's case. He was an exile there. And being an exile, he was being separated from his loved ones. He has been alienated from his loved ones. He has been isolated from his loved ones. That is why to him this vision is so dear, is so precious. Not only that, but God graciously showed John the new city, the new Jerusalem, coming down from orbit. There is no way on God's earth that I can describe this or explain it to you. You can't even imagine. It is beyond our ability to comprehend. But the most important thing you know about this new Jerusalem, that city that's coming down from heaven, is that there will be nothing that are going to separate us from Jesus. There will not be sin and disobedience that keeps us away from Him. There will be nothing that's going to separate us from our brothers and sisters in Christ. There will be nothing that will separate us, which comes between us even among family members, because of sin and because of prejudice and because of personality clashes. None of that is going to divide us, because no sin will be there. We're going to be like Jesus. Can you imagine that? Not only that, but Jesus said, "We'll wipe away our tears." In the original language, it literally means that he is going to wipe away the every last tear. Every last tear. What does it mean? It means that in this new Jerusalem, there will be a lot of no's. Now, everybody says the word no is negative. Think about something positive to say. Don't say no, but no can be very positive. Listen to this. There'll be no separation, no tears, no death, no mourning, no crying, no pain. All these things are the consequences of sin, and sin will not exist in the New Jerusalem. Can you wait? Amen. Listen to me. There will be no cancer in that city, no diabetes, no diseases, no viruses, no broken homes, no broken hearts, no child abuse, no loneliness, no hospital, no funeral homes, and no grieving of any kind in that city. Why? Why? Verse 5 tells us why. Jesus is there. Jesus is there. Don't miss this. Don't miss this. Jesus asks John specifically to write this down and write it very carefully. Why? Because these are trustworthy and true revelation of God. These are trustworthy and true word of God that so many people are doubting it today. Jesus said, I'm the Alpha and the Omega. I'm the first and the last. I was there at the very beginning of the universe, and I will be there when it all comes to an end. I am the living water to the thirsty soul. I am the only one who can truly satisfy you. I am the only one who can make sense out of your senseless life. I'm the only one who can give you victory. I'm the only one who can make you a child of the living God. And John tells us, who is not going to be in heaven? The cowardly, the unbelieving, the vile, the murderers, the sexually immoral, those who practice magic arts and idolaters and liars, those who change God's word, abuse God's word, twist God's word to serve their purpose and to serve their personal ambition. Those who twist the word of God to suit themselves and to suit their purposes, they will not be there. In fact, Paul repeats the list in 1 Corinthians chapter 6, verses 9 and 10. And again, he repeats the same list in Galatians chapter 5, verses 19 to 21. Watch this. From Revelation 21:9. All the way to 22:6, you get a magnificent tour of the New Jerusalem. But I'm not a very good tour guide. But we're going to take a tour nonetheless. It's going to be fast, so fasten your seatbelt. It's pure crystal, radiates like a rare jewel. It will be lit from within by the glory of God. The 12 gates represent the Old Testament. And the 12 foundations represent the apostles or the New Testament. For those who deny the infallibility of the Word of God, both Old and New Testament Scripture, are not going to be there, because that city is founded and built on those who believe the apostolic teaching, namely that the Old Testament prophesied that Jesus is coming, and the New Testament said He's here and He's coming back. Now, listen to the incredible size. This city is going to be 1,400 miles high, and it's going to be 1,400 miles wide. It's going to be 1,400 miles long. That's like from Atlanta to Denver, or from the Mississippi to the Pacific Ocean. And the volume of this city is more than 2.7 billion with the B, cubic miles. No wonder Jesus said, in my Father's house there are many mansions. There will be plenty of 1,400 mile high, 1,400 mile long, 1,400 mile wide is enough room for a few billion mansions. The New Jerusalem is described with very brilliant imagery here. I want you to look at with me. Jasper, sapphire, emerald, amethyst, pure gold is going to shine. I'm assuming it's well over, it must be more than 24 karat gold. It's going to shine. You know, the little gold that we wear, and, you know,

0: we kind of treasure and hide somewhere in your freezer or in your safe. But the Bible is saying this stuff that we value so much is going to be as common as a cement pavement that you walk on. That's really what the point here. Best part is 22, verse 22. He said, I did not see a temple in that city because the Lord God Almighty and the Lamb are its temple. Beloved, in the Old Testament, when from the very beginning God told Moses to build the tabernacle, and later on Solomon built a magnificent temple, all of that just simply to say a symbol of God's presence with his people. That's what the temple means. It is symbolizing that God is among his people, that he's present with them. But when the real thing comes, you don't need the representation, right? When the real person shows up, you don't worry about the shadow of that person. The shadow kind of gives you hope, but then when the person appears, you say, that's it, I don't need it. Will not, no need for sun or moon, for his light will illuminate that holy city. Look at verse 27. Nothing impure will enter this new Jerusalem. In the Greek, it would be translated what we call double negative. Absolutely, positively, in no way, any detestable thing is going to enter that city. Only those whose names are written in the book of life will be in that city. They will walk in that city, and they will celebrate in that city. In fact, in chapter 22, John describes the river of life. It's not just like one of those rivers. No. The symbol is that it's going to be flowing with unbelievable, indescribable blessings. It's just going to keep on pouring. I'm going to come to that in a minute. But I was thinking about this as I'm preparing, and I thought, back in the 19th century, there was a man by the name of Robert Lowry. He wrote so many magnificent hymns that, for example, he wrote the song that we sing on Easter, He Arose. He wrote Nothing But the Blood of Jesus. But he wrote some other hymn based on his vision of the book of Revelation chapter 22. And I'm not going to sing it for you, because I don't want you to leave. I want you to stay to the end of the message. It's very important. But here's how it goes. Yes, we'll gather at the river, the beautiful river. Gather with the saints at the river that flows from the throne of God. That river of life flows from the throne. And the believers are going to be gathering around the throne, around that river of life, eternal life, to worship the Lord. And there will be no night there, because he himself is its light. And with its beauty and variety, this river of life will be a fountain of unending blessing and eternal life with Christ. You see, in the Garden of Eden, God said to Adam and Eve, he said, you know, you can eat from all these trees, but only this one you can't eat from. The tree of the knowledge of good and evil. And what happened? Satan came and tricked them, and they fell for it and became totally depraved, in disobeying God and his command. The God that they were fellowshipping with, the God that they knew intimately, they disobeyed him. And as a result of that disobedience came not only spiritual death, but physical death as well. And that is why today nobody could ever live forever. But in the new city, in the new Jerusalem, we will live forever and ever and ever. We'll be gathered around the tree of life, the symbol of everlasting life, the symbol of living forever. Verse 4 is a profound statement. Look at it with me, please. They will see his face, and his name will be written on their forehead. What a profound statement. Let me explain to you why. It is an incredibly profound statement that we will see his face. Because nobody has ever seen the face of God. Even Moses could not see the face of God. But you and I are going to see the face of God. That's why it's a profound statement. 1 John 3:2 tells us, we shall see him as he is. As he is. Are you ready for that day? Sadly, many Christians are not ready. They got too many things they want to do in this life. They don't understand the incredible blessings that awaits us. I pray to God that this series of messages stirred the heart of many, because every time I think of our generation, I think of the words of Elton Trueblood, Elton Trueblood said, "It used to be that Christianity was a revolutionary faith that turned the world upside down. But today we sit in Sunday morning church services looking at our watches, wondering what time dinner will be served, or thinking about the kickoff. And we hope the church won't interfere with the things that we would rather be doing." End of quote. That says it all. Revelation 22:6 is the last verse of the prophetic message of the book of Revelation. Jesus said, "These words are trustworthy and true." Beloved, all the prophetic events that we have been seeing throughout this book of the Revelation about the return of Jesus Christ will take place with the minutest detail. They will be fulfilled. They will happen just as is said here, because we know that in the Old Testament, all the prophecies about the first coming of Jesus came about exactly as the Old Testament described it, with the minutest detail. And so will the New Testament prophecy in the book of Revelation about the second coming of Jesus. Verse 10, the Lord said to John, "Don't seal up the words of this prophecy, of this book, because the time is near." This command is in contrast with the command that the angel gave to Daniel in Daniel chapter 12. It would say, why the angel said to Daniel, 12:4, "But you, Daniel, close up and seal the words of the scroll until the time of the end." But is it to John? Don't seal it. Don't close it. Keep it open. Why? Why? Daniel had to seal it, but John didn't. The answer is found in the Word of God. Because Daniel received his prophecy 400 years before Jesus' first coming and establishing of his church. But John received his revelation 60 years after the founding of the church, after Jesus' earthly ministry, after Jesus' death and resurrection, after Jesus forming the church, after Paul writing to the Ephesians and telling them that this mystery, hidden for generations, hidden for years, for hundreds of years, is now revealed. You see, in the Old Testament, the church, the whole concept of the church did not make sense. Even the prophets who prophesied were writing according to the Holy Spirit that was guiding them, did not comprehend fully what the church is all about. But now it is revealed. It is no longer a mystery. And therefore, the Lord wanted his people to know what's going to happen. He wants the church to know. And that is why he tells John, don't close it. Don't seal it. Don't hide it. People need to know that I'm coming soon, that the time is near. Then Jesus says something else that is really baffling. Verse 11, Jesus said, "Let him who does wrong continue to do wrong. Let him who is vile continue to be vile. Let him who does right continue to do right. And let him who is holy continue to be holy." What does that mean? Our Lord wants us to know that when our earthly life is over, the dice cast, the decisions that we make in this life is going to impact where we're going to be spending eternity, whether in heaven with Jesus, the lake of fire with Satan. Once you have passed this life to eternity, there is no second chance. There is no second opportunity. False preachers and false teachers say you that in the end, God is going to feel sorry for people and let them in. That is not what the Word of God said. There is no opportunity to repent. There will be no opportunity to repent. Once those who die in the state of unbelief, they will remain in the state of unbelief all the way to the day of judgment. Doesn't give me joy to say that. But it gives me a sense of urgency to tell everyone who has not come to come now. You know, when those two criminals hang on either side of the cross of Jesus, what separated them for eternity were basically 9 words. Count them. 9 words. "Jesus, remember me when you come into your kingdom." 9 words separated them for eternity, determined their eternal future. Not only determine your eternal future, determine how you live this life. Because I can tell you, regardless of the circumstances, regardless of the pain we experience, regardless of the temptation, in this life we have peace, in this life we have joy, in this life we have hope, in this life we know we can look forward to the day when we reign and rule with Christ. You can even pray a much shorter prayer than the criminal on the cross. You can pray with Peter in three words, Lord, save me. Three words, Lord, save me. The Bible said today is the day of salvation. Now is the acceptable time. The reason I get choked up and I get so emotional is because I know what's at stake. I read the Word of God. In verse 12, Jesus said, behold, I'm coming soon. My reward is with me, and I will give to everyone according to what he has done. Now, please read my lips. There will be judgment for believers. It will not be the judgment of condemnation, but it will be a judgment of rewards. I know. In our society today, our culture today, my goodness, we moved into this mindless idea that everyone gets a trophy. Everyone gets a trophy. I mean, school system now, oh, give everyone an award. Give everyone doesn't matter. But in heaven, not everyone is going to get a trophy. Jesus said, among the believers, he's talking to the believers, that those who made it to heaven, those who are saved, he said, there will be a merit system. To be sure, we're not saved according to merits, that will be falsehood. But when we are saved and make it to heaven, there's going to be a merit system. We're going to be rewarded according to our faithfulness to the Lord. We'll be rewarded according to how much we sacrifice for the kingdom of God. Verse 17 is an invitation to the believers who are saved. Whoever is thirsty, come. Let him come. We, the believers, live in a spiritually parched world and culture, land. Everywhere you go, everything you see, every situation you confront makes us thirsty for the living God, for he alone can satisfy our longing. Satan tried to tell us that this person can satisfy us, this thing can satisfy us. It's a lie. Only Jesus can satisfy our longing. Finally, the Lord said, I warn everyone who hears the words of the prophecy of this book. The warning is for everyone, beloved. Everyone who adds to it, everyone who subtracts from it. Anyone who undermine it or sensationalize it. I don't know about you, but I would prefer not to ignore this warning. I really do. Why? Because Jesus is coming soon, and every one of us will face him. Are you ready for his return?
1: A comforting, thought-provoking promise from God. Behold, I am coming soon. My reward is with me, and I will give it to everyone according to what he has done. Thank you so much for joining friends across six continents for Leading the Way with Dr. Michael Youssef. 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
7: Since October 7th, it is clear to us who is with us and who is against us. And we are grateful and really appreciate everything that this community does for us, supporting us, with us, holding our hands, hugging us, by supporting us. And you know, we mentioned the 7 fronts that we deal with, but there's an 8th front. That's the social media and the public opinion and the anti-Semitism. And this is the only front that it's not just a military one, but it's relevant for all of us. All of us are soldiers in this front. We are grateful for each and every one of you guys that speaks for us, tells the truth, know to say and differentiate what is good and what is evil. And even now, give me the stage to speak in front of you. We're grateful for that, and thank you so much.
8: 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Please send our love to them.
7: Thank you, and let's give us the honor and the pleasure that you are praying for us, for our people, for the recovery of the injured, and for the hostages to be back home as soon as possible, and for the strength of Israel. Thank you.
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0: We've all heard of the Ten Commandments, but did you know God originally gave his people a choice between the law and grace? Welcome to Through the Bible. This time, Dr. J. Vernon McGee tells us about how when God brought the Israelites out of Egypt, he bore them on eagle's wings. In other words, he delivered them by grace. But instead of being content to live under that grace, they wanted to live by law. I'm Steve Schwetz, your host on this five-year journey through God's entire Word. While you grab your Bible, Greg Harris, Through the Bible's president, and I have a couple of letters from our home groups in India.
1: That's right. Today, we're going to be talking about a language called Bhojpuri, which is spoken in parts of India as well as parts of Nepal. And as always, these home group responses are very moving.
0: Yep, absolutely. This first one's from a local pastor who says, "By the grace of God, I have been faithfully serving a small church. While the journey has always been guided by God's hand, a significant milestone in our ministry came with the introduction of the media player that you provided." By the way, they're referencing these media players that we hand out for the radio home groups.
1: That's right.
0: So it's a sub-teaching of Through the Bible. "This resource has greatly impacted not only my personal walk with Christ, but also the spiritual growth of my congregation and family. Upon introducing these teachings to our church, I was met with great enthusiasm. It helped members dive deeper into the Word of God, and they learned how to apply biblical principles in practical, everyday ways. The transformation has been truly remarkable." Let me just stop right there. I don't, unless you've been to this part of the world
1: yeah.
0: or any place like in Africa and seen this transformation happen,
1: yeah.
0: see a pastor who's a lay guy, not mm-hmm. trained in seminary, who gets a hold of one of these media players and then they distribute them to their churches, you see people come alive with an understanding
1: yes.
0: of the gospel
1: yeah.
0: and the understanding of the Bible. And it challenges the pastor. It's almost like when you play a sport like golf with somebody that's better than you, you end
1: yeah.
0: up playing better.
1: Yeah.
0: These pastors get better because they're congregations
1: right.
0: understand the Bible better because of Through the Bible.
1: It's true.
0: And they're listening as well. It's this virtuous cycle that the Lord creates
1: yes.
0: through exposing people to God's Word, and you have an opportunity to be a part of that with Through the Bible. So I hope you're excited as we are when we read these letters.
1: Yes.
0: Now, let me continue. "Members have embraced the study tool wholeheartedly, sharing it with their families and neighbors, sparking a great thirst for the Word of God throughout our community. This renewed interest in Scripture has drawn many closer to Christ. My own family has been blessed by this journey. Through consistent engagement, we have grown in our understanding of God's purpose and calling for our lives. I am sincerely grateful to your team for equipping us with such a valuable and effective resource."
1: Yeah, and on top of all the wonderful things that are in that letter, think about human nature being what it is. You would think that a pastor would feel it threatening,
0: yep,
1: right?
0: To absolutely.
1: Be, why are you bringing this teaching into my church? And yet we encounter these pastors, you and I have encountered them
0: yes.
1: personally in many different countries where they are beyond thankful. They are overjoyed saying, this is transforming my own ministry. Like you
0: yeah.
1: said, as a pastor,
0: yeah.
1: it's upping my game, so to speak.
0: Yeah.
1: And also, it's changing our church. And we have time for a really short letter, but powerful. A couple named Joy and John wrote, "This is a very helpful study for our church. We are growing together in God's Word, and our community is better for it."
0: And that's the second reference to community.
1: Yes.
0: And when
1: yes.
0: the gospel comes to a community, when people grow in their understanding of the Word of God, it changes communities.
1: Yes.
0: Greg, let me pray for us as we begin. Heavenly Father, I pray that you would continue to use your Word to change believers and to conform them to the image of Christ, and that would have an impact in every community in which they live. May you be glorified in the teaching that we're going to hear even now today on this program. In Jesus' name, amen. Turn to Exodus 19 as we make our way through the Bible with Dr. J. Vernon McGee.
2: Now, friends, as we come back today to this 19th chapter,

chapter of the book of Exodus, we got down really last time to verse 4. Ye have seen what I did unto the Egyptians, and how I bare you on eagle's wings and brought you unto myself. Now the children of Israel now come up to Mount Sinai. They've left the land of Egypt. God delivered them, and he has brought them now to Mount Sinai. And they're going to have to make a decision here at Mount Sinai. God says, you've seen how I bore you on eagle's wings. As we said last time, eagle's wings are a symbol of deity. And they set forth here the salvation by the grace of God. And we are going to see that they also set forth discipline by the grace of God. That's when we get over to Deuteronomy. But here we see it's salvation. Now, will you notice, God says, I've brought you on eagle's wings. Well, how did he do it? Well, first of all, he found them helpless and hopeless in the slavery of Egypt, and he delivered them. He redeemed them by blood. And that night when the death angel passed over, and that was the death of the firstborn in the houses where there was not the blood, why, that ended the plagues. And that night the children of Israel marched out. Then they came to the Red Sea, and even then they were not out of the land of Egypt. And Pharaoh could have well have slaughtered them, just like animals, and that's what he would have done had not God intervened again. And God brought them across the Red Sea by power, mighty power. Only the power of God could do that. And you see here, he's bearing them on eagle's wings. He's carrying them that way. And then they've come out now of slavery to freedom. They've come out of the brickyards to go to the promised land. From Egypt now to Sinai, from death to life, from Egyptian darkness to heaven's light, from the helplessness under the slave master to the very heart of God, all the way from defeat to victory. And now he's brought them to Mount Sinai. And on the way over, we've seen seven experiences that they've had. Now, those seven experiences are very meaningful, as we've seen for us today. We've seen how he met their need. These are experiences you and I'll have, and how God meets our need today, how he provides for us. God gave them manna. God gave them water from the rock. God sweetened the bitter waters at Marah. And that long 3 days wilderness march without any water. And then God delivered them from Amalek. The victory was won through prayer. You can't overcome the flesh, friends, by effort. I'm sure you've learned that. This is something you turn over to the Holy Spirit and learn to walk by the Spirit. The victory is on the hilltop, never down by fighting. And I'm sure many of us have learned that. And then we do not today serve God through worldly wisdom. We hear so much about the Lord's will, the Lord's will. I noticed recently in a church where they were having a series of meetings, and every service had to do how you can find the Lord's will, how you can find the Lord's will. And I came to the conclusion from some of the subjects that a great deal of worldly wisdom was being used to find out God's will for your life. I don't think you find it out that way, my friend. This idea today that we are to do the expedient and we're to use certain methods and that type of thing, that just doesn't happen to be God's way of doing it. Oh, God bore them on eagle's wings, and that's the way he bears us today. That's by his marvelous grace, and we walk by faith. That's the thing that God is saying to them here. He wants now to have them make a decision, though. He says, you've seen what I've done already. And now in verse 5, he says, now therefore, if ye will obey my voice indeed and keep my covenant, then ye shall be a peculiar treasure unto me above all, for all the earth is mine. And his question is going to be, are you willing to keep the commandments that God will give to you? And we'll see in a minute their reaction to that. And they're going to exchange grace for law, by the way. And a great many people do that today. But you and I live

in a day when God saves by grace and he doesn't save by law. And what a contrast there is between law and grace. What a difference it is. The law demands, grace gives. The law says do, grace says believe. The law exacts, grace bestows. The law says work, grace says rest. The law threatens, pronouncing a curse. Grace entreats, announcing a blessing. The law says, do, and thou shalt live. Grace says, live, and thou shalt do. The law condemns the best man, and grace saves the worst man. The law reveals the character of God, and it also reveals the weakness of man. Paul says, now we know that whatsoever the law saith, it saith to them that are under the law, that every mouth might be stopped, the whole world come guilty before God. God never gave the law to save at all. Somebody says, then why was the law given? And as many of you have heard me say before, no one was ever saved by keeping the law. You couldn't mention a one. Moses here was a murderer, friends. He was no law keeper at all. And he's going to get very angry, we're going to see, and lose his temper and smite that rock twice when he shouldn't even have smitten it once. This is something that we need to note very carefully, that the law was given, friends, for a very definite reason. Paul says in verse 19 of Galatians 3, wherefore then serveth the law? It was added, not because of, but for the sake of transgressions, till the seed should come, to whom the promise was made. You see, the law was given to reveal that we were sinners, and it was just given temporarily, till the seed should come, and that seed is Christ. And Paul goes on to say in verse 24, wherefore the law is our schoolmaster, to bring us to Christ, that we might be justified by faith. Now, the schoolmaster here is not a school teacher. It is a slave that took the little child that was born into a home of a Roman patrician or a well-to-do Roman citizen. And he took the little child, clothed it, that is, in the sense he dressed him every morning, washed him, blew his nose when he needed. And then there came a day when the little fellow grew old enough to go to school. So the schoolmaster is the one who led him to school. And the word is pedagogus, which means to take the little one by the hand and lead him to the school. Now, the law, friends, is our schoolmaster, our pedagogus. He's the one that takes us by the hand as little children, brings us to the cross and says, little fella, you need a savior. You need to be saved. You're a sinner. Now, the law is just that. And these people are given the opportunity. And now notice the reaction of these people to all of this. In verse 6, and ye shall be unto me a kingdom of priests and a holy nation. You see, God's original intention for Israel was that they were to be a kingdom of priests, that all of the tribes were to be priests. But because of their failure to go in at Kadesh Barnea and their failure here at the giving of the law, and they made the golden calf, why, he only chose one tribe. But his ultimate goal, and in the millennium, you'll find that the entire nation of Israel will arrive at that original purpose of God, that they are going to be a nation of priests here on this earth. That'll be long after the church is removed and will be in heaven with the Lord Jesus in the New Jerusalem. Now, he says here, ye shall be unto me a kingdom of priests and a holy nation. These are the words which thou shalt speak unto the children of Israel. Now, verse 7, and Moses came and called for the elders of the people and laid before their faces all these words which the Lord commanded him. Now, listen to these people. What self-confidence they had. Verse 8, and all the people answered together and said, all that the Lord hath spoken, we will do. And Moses returned the words of the people unto the Lord. Now, this is going to be the beginning of this dispensation of law.
that came in at Mount Sinai when God gave the law to these people. And it goes all the way from Mount Sinai to Calvary, all the way from the Exodus to the cross, all the way from one mount to another mount. It is the revelation now that a people under ideal conditions are not able to keep the law. But will you listen to them? Verse 8, and all the people answered together and said, all that the Lord hath spoken, we will do. Now, my friend, they haven't even heard what he's going to say. God says, would you like to have my commandments? Would you like now to be under law? They said, why, bring it on. We'll keep it. And that's the attitude of a great many people today, that you can please God, that natural man can please God. And friends, it's been demonstrated for 1,500 years. These people under law made a failure. They made a terrible failure. They were not able to keep the law. And it's impossible for the natural man to. And that's exactly what Paul is saying in Romans 8, the reason God has us on a different plane altogether, that we can never please God. The law was given to control that old nature, and it doesn't, because the old nature is a communist. You can't control it. It is a revolutionary. And will you listen to what he says in Romans 8, verse 6? For to be carnally minded is death, but to be spiritually minded is life and peace. Because the carnal mind is enmity against God. For it's not subject to the law of God, neither indeed can be. Now, you and I have an old nature, and that nature is at enmity against God. It can never be obedient unto God. Have you made that discovery in your own life? Have you found out that you're a failure at meeting God's standard? And thank God he has another arrangement. And the self-confidence of people today who tell me that they keep the law, and that there's nothing that makes a hypocrite out of a person than to walk around and say today, I keep the law, when you know you don't measure up to God's standard at all. All right, now let's look at it. God's going to give them the law. They say, bring it on. What self-confidence. What arrogance, if you please, and what awful, unspeakable blindness and ignorance this is. And yet there are multitudes today, after God's already demonstrated that man could not be saved under law, he gave that dispensation. It's been tried out, and it's been tried out under ideal conditions, more ideal, by the way, than today. Now, verse 9 of this 19th chapter of Exodus. And the Lord said unto Moses, lo, I come unto thee in a thick cloud, that the people may hear when I speak with thee, and believe thee forever. And Moses told the words of the people unto the Lord. There are those that think that the giving of the law was a very beautiful thing. Many years ago in Georgia, I had a lady that came up to me. She was a very cultured, refined Southern lady. And she said to me, Mr. McGee, don't you think the giving of the law was such a beautiful and lovely thing? And I think I shocked her. I said, I don't see anything beautiful in it. It's a frightful and terrifying thing. All right, let's look at this now, because here's the giving of the law. And you tell me whether you see anything beautiful in it or not. Listen, verse 10, and the Lord said unto Moses, go unto the people and sanctify them today and tomorrow, and let them wash their clothes and be ready against the third day. For the third day the Lord will come down in the sight of all the people upon Mount Sinai. This is a tremendous scene, you say. Well, wait a minute. We're not through. Will you listen to this? And thou shalt set bounds unto the people round about, saying, take heed to yourselves, that ye go not up into the mount, or touch the border of it. Whosoever toucheth the mount shall be surely put to death. Now, does that sound beautiful to you, my friend? Why, they were told not to even get near the mount.
and not to touch it, they'd be smitten dead. That's not beautiful. That's awful. Now, verse 13, there shall not a hand touch it, but he shall surely be stoned or shot through, whether it be beast or man. It shall not live. When the trumpet soundeth long, they shall come up to the mount. And Moses went down from the mount unto the people and sanctified the people, and they washed their clothes. And he said unto the people, be ready against the third day. Come not at your wives. And it came to pass on the third day in the morning that there were thunders and lightnings and a thick cloud upon the mount, and the voice of the trumpet exceeding loud, so that all the people that was in the camp trembled. My friends, this is not a circus parade that's going by. This is the giving of the law, and this is terrifying. And the people trembled because it was a frightful experience. Listen, I'm not through reading. Verse 17, and Moses brought forth the people out of the camp to meet with God, and they stood at the nether part of the mount. And Mount Sinai was altogether on a smoke, because the Lord descended upon it in fire, and the smoke thereof ascended as the smoke of a furnace, and the whole mount quaked greatly. Do you want to tell me that you think that the giving of the law is beautiful? My friend, it was a terrifying thing that took place. Now we are told that when the voice of the trumpet sounded long and waxed louder and louder, Moses spake, and God answered him by a voice. And the Lord came down upon Mount Sinai on the top of the mount, and the Lord called Moses up to the top of the mount. And Moses went up. And the Lord said unto Moses, go down, charge the people, lest they break through unto the Lord to gaze, and many of them perish. You see, a great many thought they might see something. Well, they'll not see anything. They're only going to hear a voice, because it's still true today, no man hath seen God at any time. Now will you notice, verse 22, and let the priests also, which come near to the Lord, sanctify themselves, lest the Lord break forth upon them. And Moses said unto the Lord, the people cannot come up to Mount Sinai, for thou chargest us, saying, set bounds about the mountain, sanctify it. And the Lord said unto him, away, get thee down, and thou shalt come up, thou and Aaron with thee, but let not the priests and the people break through to come up unto the Lord, lest he break forth upon them. So Moses went down unto the people and spake unto them. Now you have here in chapter 20 the giving of the law. And actually, the Ten Commandments is not all of it by any means. We have, first of all, here the Ten Commandments, and with it is the order for the altar in chapter 20. And remember, they both go together. There must be an altar for a sacrifice to be offered. Because, you see, the law reveals, and there must be the shedding of blood for sin. And just as you have in your bathroom a mirror, and that represents the law, and underneath is a basin. Now, you don't wash yourself with the mirror. The mirror reveals, but you wash yourself with the basin. And today there is a fountain filled with blood drawn from Emmanuel's veins, and sinners plunge beneath that flow, lose all their guilty stains. Now, we have here in chapter 20 the Ten Commandments, and then instructions about the altar. That's important. But that doesn't end the law. You have then in chapters 21 and 24 what is called social legislation. Now, we're living in a day when a great deal of attention is being given to what is known as social legislation. We're just finding out how important that is, especially in this complicated age. But God took care of this a long time ago, and that won't end it, because with the law, we'll have instructions for the making of a tabernacle. And that's the very center of the life of Israel. That tabernacle will be right in the center of the camp. And then you have in the next book, the book Leviticus, the service of the tabernacle. And all of that's part of the law. Now, when you get to Deuteronomy, you'll find out that you have not the repetition, although it looks like it, but it's not. What it is the interpretation of the law
after 40 years' experience with it. And that means that Exodus now, beginning here with chapter 20, all the way through the book of Leviticus and Numbers, for they are on the wilderness march there, and Deuteronomy, that's all.

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5: what is God's attitude towards sinners? 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
4: Thanks, David, and welcome to Pathway to Victory. Pause with me for just a moment and think about someone in your life who has lost their way. Perhaps you have a son or daughter who's drifted from their Christian heritage. Maybe your prodigal is far from home. They're leading a lifestyle that's diametrically opposed to the way you raise them, and you're praying that God will restore them. Well, today we'll discover how Jesus loves your wayward son or daughter, and he's relentlessly pursuing their heart. But just before we get started, I'm hoping you'll take advantage of an exclusive book from Pathway to Victory. This one is brand new and comes from my pen. When I saw my 70th birthday coming, I thought I would offer this to you. It's called Seven Lessons from My 70 Years. 70 years is a long time. And over the years, God has taught me more than I could ever put into a single book. But I've distilled it down to seven lessons that rise above the rest, the ones I'd want to hand down to my own children and grandchildren. This hardcover book reads more like a journal with honest reflections and a few cherished photographs. All right, it's time to turn our attention to the study of God's Word. During the next half hour, we'll be looking at a passage that reveals the tender heart of God towards those who have lost their way. I titled today's message, The Value of Lost Things.
5: I lose things. Important things, all of the time. I come by that bad habit naturally. You remember the saying, a place for every

everything and everything in its place. I never heard that once growing up from my parents. They were losing things all the time. I remember as a little kid hearing them yell across the room to one another, "Have you seen my keys? Have you seen my checkbook? Where's the remote control?" You know, they were losing things constantly, and they passed that disease on to me. And unfortunately, I've passed it on to my two daughters as well. You know, one of the things I'm losing all of the time is my Mont Blanc pen. Now, this pen is very important to me, not just because it costs a lot of money, but it has sentimental value. A deacon in another church gave this to me 25 years ago. But as important as it is to me, I'm always losing it. Amy knows. I mean, even this morning, I knew I was going to use this pen. I couldn't find it anywhere. I looked in all my drawers. I looked in all of my soup. Finally, I found this pen. What was my attitude when I found this pen? Did I look at it and say, "You disgusting little pen, if you're going to wander away like that, I don't want to have anything to do with you," and throw it away? No, I searched for it, and when I found it, I rejoiced. You know, lost things have value, and that's true of God as well. What is God's attitude towards sinners? God doesn't hate sinners. God loves sinners. He searches for them, and he rejoices when he finds them. Lost people are of great value to God. And to underscore that truth, Jesus told not one, but three different stories to emphasize that truth. And we're going to look at them today in Luke chapter 15. If you have your Bibles, turn to Luke 15 as we talk about the value of lost things. Now, the occasion of this parable, or these parables, is very important to understand. Jesus didn't just wake up one day and say, "You know what, I think I'm going to tell some stories today." Now, there is a context to the stories, and we find the context in verses 1 and 2. Now, all the tax gatherers and the sinners were coming near Jesus to listen to him. And both the Pharisees and the scribes began to grumble, saying, "This man receives sinners, and he eats with them." Now, remember, the tax gatherers, they were the scum of society to the religious establishment. Tax gatherers were Jews who had sold out to the Roman government and collected taxes for the government to support the oppressive Roman government. The sinners were Gentiles who had become involved in debauched living. How did the Pharisees respond? They begin to grumble, saying, "This man receives sinners and he eats with them." You know what they were really saying? They were saying, "This guy is a fraud. This guy who claims to be the Son of God, he can't be the Messiah because of the way he deals with sinners. We know that God hates sinners, and he does everything he can to keep them out of heaven. So this can't be the Son of God." But what they meant as a criticism, Jesus took as the supreme compliment. He loved to be known as the friend of sinners. That was in keeping of his mission. He said in Luke 19:10, "My mission is to seek and to save those who are lost." And so to prove that point, that God doesn't hate sinners, God loves sinners, he tells these three parables. Verse 4, he says, "What man among you, if he has 100 sheep, and he's lost one of them, does not leave the 99 in the open pasture and go after the one which is lost until he finds it?" Verse 5, "And when he has found it, he lays it on his shoulders, rejoicing. And when he comes home, he calls together his friends and neighbors, saying to them, 'Rejoice with me, for I have found my sheep which was lost.' I tell you that in the same way, there will be more joy in heaven over one sinner who repents than over 99 righteous persons." If they had quotation marks back then, that's what they would have put around it. Luke said 99 so-called righteous persons who feel like they need no repentance. You know what sets off the fireworks in heaven? What gets God excited? It's not some legalist who checks off his to-do list of things he has to do to please God. No. What causes heaven to explode in joy
is that prostitute.

who kneels at the feet of Jesus, weeping and repenting and asking for forgiveness. It's that thief on the cross who says, Lord, would you remember me when you come into your kingdom? That's what causes heaven to rejoice. Verse 8, or what woman, if she has 10 silver coins and loses one coin, does not light a lamp and sweep the house and search carefully until she finds it? And when she has found it, she calls together her friends and neighbors, saying, rejoice with me, for I have found the coin which I had lost. In the same way, I tell you, there is joy in the presence of the angels of God over one sinner who repents. And in the final story, Jesus tells a story about a father who has two sons. One rebels, but when he comes home, what's the father's attitude? Does he slam the door shut in the boy's face and say, you're dead to me? No! He rejoices when the son comes home. So it is with God. I want you to notice two truths about all three of these parables. First of all three of these parables remind us of the value of lost things. All three of these items that were lost have great value. The sheep is valuable, the coin is valuable, and certainly the son is valuable. The second truth we see in all three of these stories is the activity of a caring God. These three stories remind us that God is actively looking for us even when we are lost. It's the shepherd who takes the initiative in looking for the sheep. It's the woman who searches for the coin. And as we'll see in a moment, it is the father who is scanning the horizon waiting for the son's return. Both of these truths, the value of lost things, the activity of a caring God, both of these truths were lost on the Pharisees. They didn't believe lost people had value to God. God hates lost people. They are scum. They're worthless. Jesus said, no, you've got it wrong. God loves lost people. He searches for them and he rejoices when he finds them. And to underscore that truth, he tells this climactic story, the story of the lost son, the story we often call the story of the prodigal son. I want you to notice that Jesus tells the story in four acts. Look at verse 11. And Jesus said, a certain man had two sons. That's important. Two sons. Look at verse 12. And when the younger of them said to his father, Father, give me the share of the estate that falls to me. And the father divided his wealth between them. Gary Enrig says, this demand from the younger son must have come like a dagger into his father's heart. The father apparently pled with the son, verse 13 says, and not many days later, the younger son gathered everything together and he went on a journey into a distant country. And there he squandered his estate with loose living. Verse 14, now when he had spent everything. Hear me today. If you live apart from God long enough, it will cost you everything. Everything that is of value to you. Now, when he had spent everything, a severe famine occurred in that country, and he began to be in need. He found himself all alone with no resources whatsoever. So what did he do? Verse 15, he went and he attached himself out to one of the citizens of that country. And he sent the son into his fields to feed the swine. And he was so hungry, verse 16, he was longing to fill his stomach with the pods that the swine were eating. And no one was giving anything to him. Now notice the steps that led to the return of the son. Verse 17, but when he had come to his senses. You know what that implies? The boy was out of his mind. And he said, how many of my father's hired men have more than enough bread, but I am dying here with hunger. My father's servants are living better than I am. What am I doing in this pig pen feeding the swine? Verse 18, he resolved, this is what I'm going to do. I will get up and I will go to my father and I will

0: say to him, Father, I have sinned against heaven and in your sight. I'm no longer worthy to be called your son. Make me as one of your hired men. He wrote out his speech. And for the next several days, he rehearsed them to the pigs in the pig pen. Then finally, verse 20 says, and he got up and he came home to his father. The son took the first step back toward his father. But you know what really matters in this story? It's not the return of the son. It's the response of the father. What really matters to you and me is if we do take that step back toward God, how is God going to respond? Look at what happens in verse 20. But while the son was still a long way off, his father saw him. Have you ever wondered, how is that possible? How does it happen that on the day that the son decides to return, his father just happens to see him? I'll tell you why. Because that's all the father could think about when his son left home. So every morning, the father would get up and he would think to himself, perhaps today is the day. And all he would do is stand on that front porch, scanning the horizon for any sign of his son. He looks out, and on the horizon, he sees a tiny dot. As that dot starts moving toward him and gets larger and larger, he recognizes the outline. It's his son. It's his son walking toward home. And the father lifts up his robe, and he begins running as fast as he can to meet his son. And when he came to the son, he embraced him and began to kiss him. And the son thought, now, here's the time. And he begins his speech. Father, I have sinned in your sight and in the sight of heaven. And the father cuts him off. He doesn't need to hear any speech. All he needed to hear were the words, I am sorry. And notice what the father says. Father says quickly to his servants, bring out the best robe, the festival robe, and put it on my son. And put a ring on his hand, the signet ring that showed the authority of the father, and sandals on his feet, and bring the fattened calf, kill it, and let us eat and be merry. For this son of mine was dead and has come to life again. He was lost and he has been found, and they begin to be merry. Now that would have been a good place to end the story. But the story doesn't end there. Because remember, if the son represents the sinner who comes back to God, the father represents the God who welcomes him home. The older brother represents the Pharisees. Remember, this story was told for the benefit of the Pharisees. The Pharisees didn't rejoice when sinners come to God. They hated it. And you see that in the reaction of the older brother. Look at verse 25. Now his older son was in the field. And when he came and approached the house, he heard music and dancing. And he summoned one of the servants and began inquiring what these things could be. And he said to him, your brother has come, and your father has killed the fattened calf because he has received him back safe and sound. But the older brother became angry and was not willing to go in. Verse 28, so the father leaves the celebration and he goes outside to talk to his older son. And he begins to entreat him, to beg him. He says, son, I've not mistreated you. You have 2/3 of my estate. I love you as well. But the son was not moved. Look at his complaint. Verse 29, but he answered and said to his father, look, for so many years I have been serving you, and I've never neglected a command of yours. And yet you have never given me a kid, a fattened calf, that I might be merry with my friends. And when this son of yours came, who has devoured your wealth with harlots, you killed the fattened calf for him. Now I think, if we're all honest for just a moment this morning, we have to say we're somewhat sympathetic with the older son. Don't you feel a little bit sympathetic with him? Loyal, hardworking, never caused his dad a day of trouble. And yet, here's this boy, younger son, who devours 1/3 of the estate. He shames the family's name, and then he comes back and he's received with open arms. There's something not right about that. You know why we sympathize with the older son? Because we see ourselves as the older son in our relationship with God. We think of ourselves as good people, obedient to our Heavenly Father, been there with him from the beginning. And yet you're going to tell me that some immoral sinner out here who squanders his life doing whatever he wants to, at the last moment, he's welcomed into heaven because he asked Jesus to forgive him? No, that really doesn't seem fair. See, that's how the Pharisees felt. They didn't love sinners. They hated sinners. In fact, Luke 18:9 says, they trusted in themselves that they were righteous, and they viewed others with contempt. They imagined themselves to be much holier than they really are. You know, we have our own Pharisees in the religious world today. They think they are spiritual giants, but in fact, they are simply smug, self-righteous little snots in the eyes of God. God hates that. He absolutely hates that. If you want to know what the heart of God is, it's not to hate sinners. It is to love them. It's to pray for them and rejoice when they come to God. That is the heart of the Heavenly Father. The Pharisees didn't get that. Look at verse 31. The father said to him, "My child, you have always been with me, and all that is mine is yours. But we had to be merry and rejoice, for this brother of yours was dead and has begun to live, and was lost and has been found." How does the story end? We don't know. The curtain comes down, the lights go out. We don't know if the older son ever came into the father's house or not. You know why Jesus doesn't tell us? Because at that point, it was still an open question. Would the Pharisees repent and recognize their need for forgiveness, just like the tax gatherers and sinners, or would they remain outside the Father's house? These parables, especially the last one, have two applications. One, to those of you who are prodigals. Maybe I'm speaking to some of you right now. You feel like there's a giant gulf between you and God. You think, "God would never let me into heaven. I could never become a Christian because, Pastor, you just don't know what I've done." Listen to me. God doesn't hate you. He loves you. And the reason he loves you so much is because he wants you to be in heaven with him forever. And that's why he sent his son, Jesus, to die for you. Jesus didn't come and die for your goodness. He came and died for your badness and my badness. But there's a second application to the older brothers who may be listening to this message. Perhaps you see yourself as a good, moral, religious person. You find yourself looking down with contempt on people you consider to be sinners. Thank God I'm not like them. Thank God I'm not a drug dealer. I'm not an adulterer. I'm not a child molester. I'm a good person. Thank God I'm not like them. And frankly, it kind of makes you a little nauseated when you see somebody who was a sinner claiming to come to God in faith. You view that with suspicion. How could that person ever be saved? Listen, if that's your attitude, you are just as far outside the Father's house as the most vile sinner is. These stories are for any of you who are living outside the Father's house right now. Maybe you're outside God's house because of blatant sin in your life. Maybe you're away from the Father because of a sense of self-righteousness. But whatever the reason, God's message to you is the same. Come home. Come home to the Father who loves you. Even at this very moment, I know that God is calling his children to come home. If you're taking this step today, let me be the first to affirm your good decision. And if you're carrying the ache of a prodigal today, I want you to know something.
1: 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And Pathway to Victory promises to walk hand in hand with you. 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And that's what God has done since the very beginning of time, isn't it? He reaches out to take our hand, and he guides us home to the Father who loves us. 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
2: 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That's P.O. 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I'm David J. Mullins. When Jesus ascended into heaven, the disciples assumed that Jesus would return shortly after. But 2,000 years later, we're still waiting for Jesus to appear. 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What if your next vacation changed the way you read your Bible forever?
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11: How long have you been faithless? How long am I to put up with you? I mean, I don't want to hear that. I mean, if Jesus told me that, listen, I'm coming for my son. He's uncontrollable. He tries to kill himself. And I just, Jesus, please heal my son. And then he says to me, how long do I have to put up with you? And then look at this, this gets more intense. And they brought the boy to him. Okay, so enough discussion between Jesus and the father. So they bring, and notice this, and the father's not bringing the boy. The people are bringing the boy. So someone's holding this kid, and they bring this boy to Jesus, and immediately the spirit convulses the boy. He falls on the ground, rolling around, foaming at the mouth. And Jesus asked the father, how long has this been happening? Seriously? How long have you been faithless? How long am I going to put up with you? And how long has this been happening? And he said, from childhood. But if you can do anything, Jesus, have compassion on us and help us. I love that. That's perfect, right? Jesus says in the ESV, if you can. He says, Jesus, if you can do anything, and Jesus is saying, I can do anything if you can believe. That's what he's been talking about from the very beginning. How long have you been faithless? I can do anything if you can believe, if you can totally trust me. Because Jesus wants to answer our prayer. He wants to do anything. He can do anything if we can believe.
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6: 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My guest is Dr. Glenn Dewar of Cedarville University. 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
6: 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On this edition of The Plumb Line, I'm your host, Jay Rudolph, and I am excited to have Dr. Glenn Dewar with me, Chair of the Department of History and Government and Professor of International Studies at Cedarville University. And we've spent some time talking about Iran and international affairs, how the situation with Iran ties into that anyway. And now we're going to spend these next couple of segments dealing with a book that Dr. Dewar released called In Pursuit of Moral Political Leadership. Before we dive into kind of even why you have written that and things, I wanted to reflect back to something we talked a lot about in the first couple of segments, and that is the admonition, the need for every believer to pray for our leaders and for those in authority. And it says in 1 Timothy chapter 2, I urge then, first of all, that petitions, prayers, intercession, and thanksgiving be made for all people, for kings and all those in authority, that we may live peaceful and quiet lives in all godliness and holiness. But I want to read the next couple of verses or so as well, because Paul goes on to write, "This is good and pleases God our Savior, who wants all people to be saved and to come to a knowledge of the truth." That's something you mentioned, even the leadership in Iran, we should want them to be saved and to come to a knowledge of the truth. And then it says, "For there is one God and one mediator between God and mankind, the man Christ Jesus, who gave himself

0: as a ransom for all people. And I'll pause there kind of mid-verse in verse 6 of 1 Timothy 2, and just to get some thoughts and comments from you on that, because we spent a lot of time talking about these things that are probably very interesting to the listeners tuning in. I think most people who are tuning in, especially to talk radio stations, are very informed and they want to know more about kind of the situation in Iran and all of that. But this whole aspect of a biblical worldview and looking at these things through the lens of the scriptures may be a little foreign to them. And what I just read right there may be a little bit foreign to them. This whole idea that there's a God who wants me to be saved and come to a knowledge of the truth, what does that even mean? So help the one, or maybe there's a few, Glenn, who are tuning in right now who are a little confused by this.
1: When we look at the wider world, there's a lot that's happening. We can often focus on an individual that seems particularly strong or coherent or a lot of different things. But the scriptures tell us that God raises up leaders and he tears them down as well. And so that's the juxtaposition in which we live. And we have to bear in mind that in the midst of all of this changes of empires rising and falling, there was Jesus Christ who came to earth, who lived a life, he had a ministry, and he died on the cross, he was crucified despite being sinless, and was resurrected. He appeared to the apostles and to 500, and he said in Matthew 28, go into all the world, baptizing people in the name of the Father, the Son, the Holy Spirit, and make disciples. And so we are called to do that. We're called to speak into different events, and we're called under 1 Timothy 2 to pray. And I say that as a professor, but also as a city councilman. I was reelected last year to sit on my city's council. My city's around 50,000 people. It's called Beaver Creek, Ohio. And I bring it up because sometimes we have decisions to make on city council about a park bench or a road or a stop sign, and all of those things can seem, well, that's pretty simple, isn't it? But when you start digging into it, you make a change to a park bench, it can have an issue related to someone's legacy who donated the bench. The road has all kinds of interconnections with state and federal funding and local mandates and traffic counts and all of these types of things that really go into the decision, let alone being good stewards of taxpayer money. We talked about Romans 13 in a previous segment about that submission to the governing authorities. We see that paralleled in 1 Peter 2, verses 13 and 14. But there's tension of being good stewards as well. And so when it comes to the world stage, the movement of different countries and goods and people, there are so many moving parts. And so the first thing as a Christian is to really be humble and to seek godly wisdom in everything, because there's a lot. Even the best decisions can go backwards and sideways very, very quickly. And so that humility is very, very important.
0: Yeah. Well, and that is required if you're going to take that first step, as I often refer to it. And the first step is coming to a knowledge of the truth, coming to an understanding that you are a sinner, you're in need of a Savior, and that requires a good measure of humility. Those who are prideful are not going to come to that point where they think that they need or understand that they need someone to save or redeem them. That Savior, that Redeemer, is Jesus Christ. And he is the one here who's described when it says there's a mediator between God and mankind, the man Christ Jesus. He is fully man and fully God, which is another thing that we covered on the Plumb Line. I had a great broadcast talking about that, that Jesus is fully man and fully God. But and he gave himself as a ransom for all people, as it says there in 1 Timothy 2:6. And all of that is describing what Jesus has done for you, just as he's done for Glenn and for me, and taking our sin upon himself at the cross. And so if this, what Glenn so beautifully shared there, and the words of our God in 1 Timothy 2, what's been shared there, if this is maybe new to you, or maybe you've heard this message many, many times, but you've never actually committed your life to Jesus Christ, put your faith in him, this can be the day. This can be the very moment of salvation for you. I'm going to share my email address. Would love to have you take just a moment to drop me an email and say, hey, can we talk about this a little bit more? I've got some questions. Connect with me, theplumlineradio@gmail.com. theplumlineradio@gmail.com. And plum is P-L-U-M-B, B at the end of the word plum. So drop me an email. We'll get connected. We can talk about this more. Nothing more important than that. And I needed to kind of do that to set the stage for our discussion about In Pursuit of Moral Political Leadership, a book that you wrote, because ultimately what we would desire is that all men would be saved. I think of this a lot with our kids too, that we want our kids to have good morals and good behavior and all those things, but we want them more importantly to understand why it's important. And it's important because we want to obey and please our God, our Savior. And so when you talk about moral political leadership, yes, we want moral leaders, but ultimately I think we want them to be moral because they know Christ and they want to obey Christ, right?
1: Indeed. And that was the backdrop out of which we put this book together. I say we because I'm the lead editor. I wrote four of the chapters, but really it was a blessing to work with my colleagues in the Department of History and Government who have various different specializations, whether in the United States or around the world. And we selected leaders who we typically esteem highly, typically have a Christian worldview associated with them. But we also looked at some nuance or people that weren't necessarily outspoken in the faith, but looked at the Christian backdrop. And from really the 1600s forward, you know, picked a number of leaders who give us a lot of interesting insights into biblical leadership, or at least in the pursuit of moral political leadership. Our verse for the book was from Esther 4, being raised up for such a time as this. And as I noted, it's the Lord that raises up rulers, tears them down. And so from historians to criminal justice professors, those in public administration, political scientists, international studies professors, we came together to look at various leaders from different parts of the world and the ways that they made an impact, but also noting the ways that they were limited institutionally within their specific context and the decisions, the key moments that they had to make a decision, and how they either leaned on the word of God or took advice and godly counsel from Christian counselors as well. And so that's the backdrop of the book.
0: Sounds fascinating. And would love to have people check it out, In Pursuit of Moral Political Leadership. We'll talk more about that in just a moment when we come back from the break here. And I want to share that email address once again. You can connect with me, theplumlineradio@gmail.com. theplumlineradio@gmail.com. Dr. Glenn Dewar, my guest, chair of the Department of History and Government, professor of international studies at Cedarville University, one of the wonderful sponsors of The Plumb Line. Stay tuned. We'll be back in a moment.
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0: This is The Plumb Line. I'm your host, Jay Rudolph. My guest, Dr. Glenn Dewar, Chair of the Department of History and Government, Professor of International Studies at Cedarville University in Southwest Ohio, and online all over the world where you can take classes, and they're a wonderful sponsor of The Plumb Line. And Glenn, as we continue here, I'm realizing that we don't have a whole lot of time, just this segment. There's a lot in the book, and that's typically what happens, and I kind of like it that way even because I want the listeners to pick up a copy and dive deeply into this. But the book's called In Pursuit of Moral Political Leadership, and what we're going to do here is we're just going to pull out, going back to kind of Revolutionary War time period, and talk about a couple of the leaders there, George Washington, Edmund Burke, and then we'll bring it a little bit more contemporary and talk about a couple others. So, but that'll leave many that we don't touch on, so people can read about those when they get the book. But take us back, if you would, to America's foundings.
1: Yes, and I think it's vitally important, especially having just celebrated the 250th birthday of the United States. And if you're hearing my voice, I was born and raised in the United Kingdom, just outside of London. My dad, though, is from Detroit, and my mother is from England, and so I've had a step in both. And when we think about George Washington as a leader, he's really remarkable in many ways because he could have been king of America. He had the whole country really in the palm of his hand. He opted to help structure the country differently. He stepped down after two terms. And there's so much that's really remarkable about his life. And when we think about that backdrop in the American classroom, you tend to think of the British and the Americans being staunch enemies. And there's something to be said about that when two sides go to war. I live very close to Wright-Patterson Air Force Base in Southwest Ohio. We have very good friends in the military and the Air Force. And there's one couple with whom we became close. And they recently deployed or moved to the UK. And their son was very, very worried about, you know, are the British going to hate us because we gained our independence? And I said, no, there's so much that's connected. And if we get to Edmund Burke, for example, he's a bit of a microcosm for this because he saw the American cause and some of the challenges that were raised by the British. And he linked it back to the English Civil Wars of the 1640s and 1650s, that a lot of British people actually, you know, really supported this notion of liberty, of constitutionalism. You know, John Locke, for example, is from the UK. And so even when the 13 colonies are showing their displeasure and we have George Washington rising in this circumstance, we also have a lot of people in the UK, what was back then the Great Britain, saying, you know, we actually support this cause because it's about ideas. It's about better governance. It's about liberty, these types of things. And so it's fascinating to have the chapters on Edmund Burke and George Washington back to back and looking at their decision making. Burke in particular stands out because he very much supports parts of the American cause. And, you know, he's a loyal subject to the king at the same time. But he notes that there's something bigger, there's something broader that's afoot here. And so it's fascinating, like I said, to have these two chapters back to back and looking at the moral decisions that both men had to make in their respective contexts.
0: Yeah, and both are remembered for some very famous quotes. Edmund Burke, to me, and I think probably everybody, even if you didn't know he was the one who said it, it's amazing that this quote, "The only thing necessary for the triumph of evil is for good men to do nothing." Like I say, that's one that just jumps off the page that probably everybody's heard at one time or another. This one, I pulled out a couple of his quotes here. This one I wasn't familiar with, but it fits perfectly with what you were just sharing. "But what is liberty without wisdom and without virtue? It is the greatest of all possible evils." That's an interesting one too, huh?
1: And I think that gets to his Christian upbringing and the importance of faith, that using that term wisdom is central to it, because what's fascinating as well is some of these leaders, they didn't say a lot publicly about their Christian faith, but it's something subtextually in their lives that is a big driver. And you've got to look for these types of words, turns of phrases, the way that they use scripture in everyday language just to communicate something wider. And I think that's the type of thing that gets to it. And for those of us that love the Lord, read His Word, meditate upon it, those types of lines jump out at us. Wow, you know, this is someone that's been in the Scriptures and is trying to apply them.
0: That's so well put. I appreciate that. Well, as much as I'd like to spend a whole lot more time on both Washington and Burke, let's go ahead and jump into more contemporary times, though still a ways off for many of us. In fact, before many were born in the listening audience even probably, but still I remember Ronald Reagan, Margaret Thatcher very well. Some may not. Anyway, they are examples also of leaders who exhibited a good deal of godly character, huh?
1: Yes, and the chapter 8 is a comparison of Jimmy Carter and Ronald Reagan, and it was written by my our dean of the School of Arts and Humanities, Dr. Mark Caleb Smith, and it's got this fascinating point of comparison because Jimmy Carter, for those that remember the era, was born again, connected to the wider Baptist Church, former governor of Georgia, and yet held positions that typically most Christians would say are anathema to Scripture.
0: Right.
1: Ronald Reagan, the former actor and governor of California, comes to contest the 1980 presidential election. And while Reagan has this checkered past in many respects and has held some policy positions that are, again, opposed to Christian tenets, he comes to the fore and I think really expresses well a lot of Christian virtues and the exceptionalism of the United States in that backdrop. And he forms a very, very close relationship with the person in Chapter 9, that is the former British Prime Minister, Margaret Thatcher, who governed the country or led the country from 1979 to 1990. And like many in the UK, she was much more private about her faith. It tends to be the way that it's done in the United Kingdom more so. But she was the daughter of a grocer in a small to mid-sized town and really held strong Methodist positions that when she became prime minister, the first female prime minister of the United Kingdom, she made and took very strong moral stances and held that leadership position. And it's interesting because it stands in sharp contrast to the 7 British prime ministers we've seen in the last decade, for example. She was not only the first female leader of her party, but then female leader of the country, and yet had this very strong kind of Christian backdrop to her life, to the way that she was raised, and then just the principled leadership that she continued, and the connection that she had with President Reagan of the United States. It really did a lot to change the overall Atlantic relationship, but also upholding the free market and private industry, and really connecting that to the Exodus 20, the Ten Commandments, this the provision that thou shalt not steal, that gets into protections for private property, individual industriousness, tenets like that, that have become so central to improvements that we've seen in the modern economy.
0: Yeah. So I think about Reagan, Thatcher, and even, you know, Burke and Washington. What I know of them and have heard about them is there's something else that kind of pulls this whole thread together of what we've been talking about, Glenn, and that is that they appreciated prayers. They wanted people praying for them. They stressed the importance of prayer in their, you know, comments and things like that, to what I understand.
1: Absolutely. I think it was a driving force. Again, with Burke, with Washington, with Thatcher, it was probably more behind the scenes, but these are people that attended church, that read the Scripture. I think there's evidence in diaries and other public speeches about these types of things. And it's something that drew us as scholars to these historic figures. It's you know, what was the biblical backdrop to their lives and to some of the things that they said. President Reagan was much more outspoken. He frequently attended prayer breakfasts and the National Association of Evangelicals and things of that nature.

to where he gave the famous evil empire speech about the Soviet Union. He was able to see very, very clearly the wickedness in the rule of the Soviet Union, and as we saw,

0: Wonderful. Well, it's been an absolutely fascinating conversation. I've got about 1 minute, maybe a little less left here. So any final summation of this you'd like to share?
1: Yes, and to go back to our Bible verse from Esther 4:14, we talked about it at the opening, asking for wisdom in 1 Timothy 2, and knowing that the world changes, it's not always obvious what's happening in our human minds, but there is a much broader plan and purpose, and that under Esther 4:14, leaders are raised up potentially for such a time as this. And so to pray for those leaders and to follow what's happening, knowing that it's a world full of complexity, but ultimately what matters most is the Lord Jesus Christ and knowing him.
0: Amen. Amen. Dr. Duer, thank you so much. Been a great visit. I hope we get to have this conversation again in the future.
1: Indeed. Thank you so much for having me.
0: 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Love to have you check out the plumblineradio.com. 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
5: This side of eternity, you're not going to know what it is you've done, but I guarantee you, I know, because this is biblical. Again, we're going to have people running up to us on the other side saying, you know, you don't know this, but you did this for me. And that's the holy work that we're doing. The bond between Christians and Jews saying, you know what? We're going to make sure these Jewish, beautiful souls in the Ukraine know that there's a God who still loves them.
6: Amen.
5: There's people in America, Christians, who are reaching out and saying, we want you to have hope and a life renewed.
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7: Welcome to this special Bless Israel program titled Aliyah, Fulfilling Biblical Prophecy in the Midst of War and Antisemitism, brought to you by the International Fellowship of Christians and Jews. Yonah and Mikhail Benichow and their four children

0: lived in Marseille, France, a loving Jewish family who experienced firsthand the vile hatred of anti-Semitism just for being Jewish. This is their story.
1: The Jewish atmosphere in France and the treatment of Jewish families was deteriorating. Yona explained that people usually think of anti-Semitism against Jews as something dark and violent, but anti-Semitism is also expressed in much more devious ways. Yona describes the fear of walking around the streets in Marseille.
2: We felt threatened if we walked around, and so we tried to hide our Jewish appearance when we were outside because of the anti-Semitism and harassment of Jews. The feeling we got from the French government was that we have to worry about ourselves and no one will protect us or fight for us.
1: Yona and Mikael and their family would not go out to the streets unless they really had to in order to get from place to place. Mikael said to me,
3: "Since October 7, the situation is deteriorating. The danger is even greater. There are more and more Muslims in the city and the Jewish community feels unprotected. They look at us all the time and make comments like, 'They are still here? Why are they still here? They need to go.'"
1: Yona described a scene that troubled me.
2: 2 weeks ago, two Arabs spat at me in the street. Michael and I and our four children were walking down a street, and we were in the area near the rugby stadium. The rugby game had just ended, and there was a large crowd starting to come out of the stadium. A group of people saw us and started spitting in our direction. I was in shock from what happened. I didn't know how to react. So many people saw what happened and no one even tried to help us. They all just ignored us and continued to walk. One man came up to me and said, "Just keep walking, better not say anything because it could end in murder." It was then that we decided to leave France and make Aliyah to Israel. We are taking the children and our suitcases, and we are leaving to go where we can live and feel secure. Israel is our home, and we do not have to hide our Jewishness there.
1: On October 31st, 2023, Yona and Mikael and their four children, David, age 14, Rebecca, age 11, Yoel, age 7, and Ava, age 2, made Aliyah to Israel thanks to Christian donors who helped support a special fellowship freedom flight from Marseille, France, landing in Tel Aviv, Israel. Mikael tells us that since he and his family arrived in Israel, the anxiety and fear that were a daily part of their lives has disappeared.
3: "There is still a war taking place and we already had two sirens here in Beit Shemesh. But right now we are not sorry that we came to Israel during this time. We feel much more secure here than in France."
1: Yona and Mikael want to thank the International Fellowship of Christians and Jews and the contributions from Christians who made this possible for their family.
3: "The fellowship helped us plan our Aliyah. They purchased our tickets and they are helping us with adjustments to Israel. We came to an empty apartment and didn't know how we would handle the expenses of buying the necessary furniture for the house. 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I don't know how we would gotten along without this help. Thanks to the fellowship, we are being surrounded by love and concern. Thank you."
0: You're listening to a special Bless Israel program titled Aliyah, Fulfilling Biblical Prophecy in the Midst of War and Antisemitism, brought to you by the International Fellowship of Christians and Jews. Today, we're witnessing the rise of anti-Semitism around the world like never before. The good news is that every Jewish family, like Yona and Mikael's, who wants desperately to escape the forces of anti-Semitism today, can know that there is a home, there is a shalom in Israel, the Promised Land. But for many poor, elderly Jews, their dream of making Aliyah one day and coming home to Israel is extremely difficult, if not impossible. Many, especially in war-torn areas like Ukraine, have absolutely no money, no bank accounts, and little hope for a job. Many have lost their homes and livelihood because of this ongoing war. Most cannot afford even a bus ticket to go to the local market to buy food or clothing, let alone pay for an expensive plane ticket to Israel. But you can change all of that today. The cost to rescue one Jew and purchase a seat

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1: Hello, my name is Darcy from Turlock, California. I give to the International Fellowship for Christians and Jews, first because God has blessed me in more ways than I deserve. It truly breaks my heart to see the suffering that Jews have endured. In Genesis 12, verse 3, God says, "I will bless those who bless you, Israel. All people on earth will be blessed through you." Our money is not ours. It belongs to God. It's merely a tool that God gives us, and we are expected to use it wisely. And one way to use it wisely is giving to International Fellowship. It amazes me how much has been donated and the stories of restoration and hope that have been provided through the ministry. The Bible also says in 2 Corinthians 9, 6-8 that each of you should give what you have decided in your heart, not reluctantly or under compulsion. God loves a cheerful giver, and God is able to bless you abundantly so that in all things, and all times, having all that you need, will abound in every good work.
0: In Ezekiel chapter 36, God says, "For I will take you out of the nations. I will gather you from all the countries and bring you back into your own land." 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Bishop Paul Lanier is Chairman Emeritus of the U.S. Board for the Fellowship. In 2022, Bishop Lanier traveled to Israel to welcome a flight of Jewish children, orphans living in poverty, and rescued out of war-torn Ukraine, thanks to Christians who donated $35 to help make this special emergency Ukraine Aliyah flight possible. Let's take you there as Bishop Lanier describes this remarkable scene.
2: I'm at the airport right now, Ben Gurion Airport. There is a flight that has come in from Ukraine. Special children. You won't see grown men. You won't see husbands or fathers, because the men of Ukraine have been forced to stay and to fight against resistance and aggression. In a matter of moments, precious children, orphans, we're getting off of this plane that you sponsored. You have purchased these tickets for children from Ukraine to be able to come to this airport for the first time and make Aliyah. Only heaven knows all that these precious children have seen and suffered too much in this life. The International Fellowship of Christians and Jews was able to secure passage. And you, the fellowship, men and women, faithful, lovers of God and lovers of Israel, you are the reason these precious children are sitting on this plane now. You know what your Bible says about the end times, and how remarkable and important it is that Jews are able to come home. It is our God who has made this possible. We are seeing the fulfillment of prophecy when more and more Jews are coming home from around the world. God has a way of using crises to fulfill his perfect will. What the enemy means for evil, God will turn for good. It is the Lord who does this. Fulfilled prophecy. The children are coming home.
0: President and global CEO of the Fellowship, Yael Eckstein.
3: Anti-Semitism isn't new. There's always been anti-Semitism. And it's a miracle that we're still here today to even tell that story. But what's awesome, that specifically the rise in anti-Semitism all around the world today reminds me, is that we are living in historic times for two reasons. First of all, we have the state of Israel, God's promised land, the only country in the world that has a prime minister, a government, an army who has one concern, to protect the Jewish people. And the second thing that's historic is that for the first time in history, we're not alone. The Jewish people are not alone. We have millions of Christians who are standing with Israel, often even stronger than the Jewish community, which is upside down, absurd, but it's amazing. These Judeo-Christian values that America was founded on are coming to life. Israel and America are the greatest allies, but it's not just political anymore. It's personal. Christians who are raising their voice against their own congresspeople to say, we don't agree with your anti-Semitism. I don't think that's ever been done before, and so I have hope. I have hope.
0: God's promise to his chosen people is to bring them back to Israel. Even at time of war, God's covenant promise remains to bring them home to the promised land. With one phone call, you can partner with the International Fellowship of Christians and Jews and help fulfill biblical prophecy today, right where you are. $35 rescues a poor Jew out of a life of persecution and anti-Semitism and changes forever the life of a widow, an orphan boy or girl, or an elderly Holocaust survivor. A friendly fellowship phone operator is standing by, waiting for your call. 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Today, the fellowship has helped bring home more than 770,000 Jews to their biblical homeland. President and global CEO of the fellowship, Yael Eckstein, remembers how it all started.
4: My father discovered, he was a young rabbi, that there are Christians that love Israel. He said, how could the Jewish people not know about this? Suddenly, there are millions of Christians here praying for us, loving us. We need to connect the two. And so we started the fellowship originally as just an interfaith dialogue organization, not doing any projects, but just talking, because that's the first step to building a new relationship after 2,000 years, to start talking and finding where we are so alike, the values that we share, the God that we love. And so that's when all of these Christian leaders came and said, well, we want to be part of this. This is prophetic. Jews from the biblical land of the north are coming home to Israel, and God even called us directly to do it on the shoulders of the Gentiles, he said. And that's how On Wings of Eagles began. And since that day, praise God, the stories of the people that are landing in Israel on these flights, it's unreal. There was one Jewish man who was kidnapped by the separatists. He was held for a month and a half, beaten, and then he passed out, and he woke up in the middle of Ukraine, in the middle of a field, didn't know what to do, got in touch with the fellowship, and within a month he was in Israel. We had another story of a woman who called us from her house in eastern Ukraine and said, my house was hit by a shell. I live with my father and I care for my children. My father was in the kitchen when a shell hit the kitchen. I'm living here with my children and I have nowhere to turn to. Because these are war zones. You can't just go out and ask for help. Everyone's in the same situation. And the fellowship, again, within 3 weeks, she was in Israel, rescued her and her children, brought them to a refugee center, and 3 weeks later landed in Israel.
0: Jews have waited for this moment in history. They are looking to God for their rescue. God is looking to us, Christians, to be His agents, His representatives of prophetic biblical fulfillment, to help His chosen people out of persecution and anti-Semitism for such a time as this. Would you like to help one of God's chosen today? You can do that right where you are with one phone call. 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President and global CEO of the Fellowship, Yael Eckstein, talked with KKLA Los Angeles radio personality David James about saving Jewish lives through the fulfillment of biblical prophecy.
4: Right now, the Christian community is returning to their roots, and those roots are the Jewish people. Jesus was Jewish. He studied the Torah. Yesh tikva l'acharitecha v'shavu banim negvulam. There is hope for your future, said the Lord, and the children will return to their own land. We have the ability now, together, Christians and Jews, to bring biblical prophecy to fruition. Giving charity is an investment. We have to create vessels. We can't just pray to God and then close ourselves up to blessings. We have to create vessels to receive God's light, to receive God's blessings. And this is not only an investment for our future and for ourselves.
5: Yes.
4: But imagine this one-time gift. You're not going to feel it in 5 years. But in 5 years, that person that you brought to Israel will still be living in Israel. Maybe they'll have children. Maybe your investment will turn into generations of Jewish people living on the land.
5: This is legacy building.
4: This is legacy building.
5: It's what it is.
4: Yeah.
5: We should just be so in step with the Jewish people because Jesus, he himself was Jewish, his disciples Jewish. I mean, the whole kindred spirit between Jews and Christians. The Jewish people are our best friends, just period, end of story, because Jesus himself was Jewish. And I mean, the intimacy of this investment is, when we think about it, absolutely extraordinary.
4: It's immediate and it's godly and it's blessed. And that Christians now have the opportunity to literally save a Jewish life, to take money, which is nothing more than paper, and turn it into a Jewish life from Ukraine being saved. And that's the answer to their prayers.
5: Yeah. And that's God using us. And that's a divine appointment. Yael, I know there's 1, 2, 3, 5 people who say, you know what? I would like to rescue a Jewish man or woman or child out of the Ukraine and put them on a flight. This side of eternity, you're not going to know what it is you've done. But I guarantee you, I know, because this is biblical. Again, we're going to have people running up to us on the other side saying, you know, you don't know this, but you did this for me. And that's the holy work that we're doing, the bond between Christians and Jews, saying, you know what? We're going to make sure these Jewish, beautiful souls in the Ukraine know that there's a God who still loves them.
4: Amen.
5: There's people in America, Christians, who are reaching out and saying, we want you to have hope and a life renewed.
4: Hallelujah. That is exactly what the Fellowship is doing. And it's amazing to see how real it is in your heart and the hearts of so many others. This is an investment that God has called us to do, and we will be returned very, very fruitfully in whatever way God wants.
0: Today, we are witnessing the rise of anti-Semitism around the world like never before. For many poor, elderly Jews, their dream of making Aliyah one day and coming home to Israel is extremely difficult, if not impossible. But you can change all that today for one precious Jew. Even in a time of war, the safety and shalom of moving to Israel under God's protection and His covenant promise to bring His chosen people home is why we're asking you today to partner with us. The cost to rescue one Jew and purchase a seat on an upcoming Fellowship Aliyah Freedom Flight is $710. 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
7: My name is Rebecca. I'm from Lamar, South Carolina. I am so privileged to be able to give to the fellowship. God has blessed me so much, not only financially, but spiritually, physically. And the first time that I saved and saved and saved and was able to bring one person home on wings of eagle, I cannot tell you the joy and the peace that I felt in my heart by being one little teeny thing in God's kingdom. And I just challenge you today to give out of a cheerful, loving heart to His people that need so much these days, that are broken, that need comfort, that need that cup of water, that need to be brought home to their home place, Israel, because God scattered them, but He's bringing His people home.
0: Isaiah chapter 49 says, "Behold, they will come from afar and lo. They will come from the north and from the west. Shout for joy, O heavens, and rejoice, O earth. Break forth into joyful shouting, O mountains, for the Lord has comforted His people." 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
14: How long have you been faithless? I can do anything if you can believe, if you can totally trust me. But there's a prerequisite to this trust. It takes a little bit of action on your part. Let's see what it takes on our part to get these kinds of prayers answered. It requires something more than just believing in it. It requires this idea of believing requires it's all or nothing. Jesus wants all of us. And when Jesus saw the crowd running together, he rebuked the unclean spirit because he didn't want the crowd to see this, saying, "You mute and deaf spirit, I command you, come out of him and never enter him again." And after crying out and convulsing him terribly, it came out, and the boy was like a corpse, and so that most of them said, "He's dead." But Jesus took him by the hand and lifted him up. I love Jesus when he does this. He did that with the little girl that was dead. And when he had entered into the house, the disciples asked him privately and says, "Why couldn't we do this?" And Jesus said, "This kind cannot be driven out by anything but prayer." And some versions says prayer and fasting. So there's some seriousness in this prayer, really believing. Okay, so there's the Father, okay, that comes to it. And then the three questions: how long are you going to be faithless? How long am I going to put up with you? And how long has this been happening? And so for some of us, you know, I think of myself, you know, like, what is God requiring of me to really reach my son's heart?
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1: USDA Farm Production Undersecretary Richard Fordyce says enrollment in the ARC or PLC safety net programs is open through early December for farmers to choose either program.
3: Running through December 11th, that opportunity will be open for farmers to make elections and to enroll in one or the other of the programs.
1: Fordyce further explains the ARC safety net program.
3: ARC is more based on the revenue of that acre of whatever that crop is. So taking into account a little yield and a little price, and basically it's a calculation that says what the revenue should be. And if you're below that, then you're eligible for a payment.
1: He says, on the other hand, PLC, or price loss coverage, focuses more specifically on what prices should be. Fordyce adds that sign-up will be different than prior years due to base acre changes enacted last year.
3: The legislation said you've got over 30 million acres, you'll have to prorate those acres.
1: Fordyce notes that plans are also in place for next year's sign-up and enrollment as well.
3: For the 2027 crop year, that sign-up for elections and enrollment in the two programs will start on November 2nd, and that will run through March 15th of 2027.
1: More details are available at local FSA offices or by visiting www.farmers.gov. 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

0: What kind of people do you think Jesus calls to follow him? The religious, the morally upright, the kind-hearted, people who are eager to serve? 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
1: Our scripture reading this morning is in Mark chapter 2, beginning at verse 13. Mark chapter 2 and verse 13. Once again, Jesus went out beside the lake. A large crowd came to him, and he began to teach them. As he walked along, he saw Levi, son of Alphaeus, sitting at the tax collector's booth. "Follow me," Jesus told him, and Levi got up and followed him. While Jesus was having dinner at Levi's house, many tax collectors and sinners were eating with him and his disciples, for there were many who followed him. When the teachers of the law, who were Pharisees, saw him eating with the sinners and tax collectors, they asked his disciples, "Why does he eat with tax collectors and sinners?" On hearing this, Jesus said to them, "It is not the healthy who need a doctor, but the sick. I have not come to call the righteous, but sinners." Some years ago, as a church, we took as a statement of purpose the 10 words to see unbelieving people become committed followers of Jesus Christ. And we have tried as best we can to keep that before us, not simply by keeping it in print, but also in approaching all of the opportunities and responsibilities that we have as a church in light of the awareness of the fact that Jesus, in leaving his disciples behind, promised them the power and authority of the Holy Spirit so that they might go out into the world and proclaim the good news of Jesus, baptizing people, making disciples, and establishing the work of the kingdom. And as much as we pay lip service to that, we recognize that there is an inherent danger in thinking that just because that is the phrase that we are able to rehearse and repeat, that somehow or another that may actually be happening, when in point of fact it might not. And one of the great questions that is before us as a church is to look around and to see just how seriously we believe it is important for us to take the command of Jesus to go out into the world and to make disciples. In other words, we face the risk that after a relatively short period of time, the comfortability of being in the companionable relationships with one another may dim our vision, may dent our enthusiasm for seeing unbelieving people become the committed followers of Jesus. And that is one of the great advantages in studying the gospel, and in this instance, the gospel of Mark. Because very quickly in his gospel, he makes it plain that Jesus is absolutely committed not to putting together a religious club, but of reaching out to those who are, quite frankly, the most unlikely people ever to be included in his band of disciples. And the incident that is before us here in Mark chapter 2 is a classic illustration of this truth. It's not uncommon to hear people complain about how long it's taking them to see a doctor. I never know whether to make much of that or not. After all, most of the doctors I've ever met are incredibly busy, and they seem to be seeing people all the time. So I think some of us need to be a little more patient. Eventually we're seen, and often I think sooner rather than later. We always will be seen. It's hard to imagine a doctor who worked all his way or all her way through medical school and then decided that she didn't ever want to see patients. She just wanted to be a doctor, but no patients. "I'd like to be a doctor, but I don't ever want to see sick people." It would be a very, very strange thing. And for Jesus to refuse to deal with those who are despised and disreputable, who are the outscouring of society, would be equally absurd. And that lies at the very heart of this incident involving the calling of this man Levi, who's also known as Matthew elsewhere in the Gospels, to become a follower of Jesus. It is with this that we're going to spend our time this morning, looking directly at verse 14, and perhaps I should just read it again. "As he walked along, he saw Levi, son of Alphaeus, sitting at the tax collector's booth. "Follow me," Jesus told him, and Levi got up and followed him. It's almost just one long sentence, and it covers so much material. Prior to that, in verse 13, you will notice that Jesus is once again out in the lakeside area. The crowds are coming to him. There seems to be a balance here. At the end of verse 12, all the people were amazed. They'd never seen anything like this. And then once again, Jesus reverts to his prior pattern, and he moves out into an outlying area away from the crowds. The crowds come to him, and once again, as they sit or stand to hear him, he proclaims the good news. He tells them that the kingdom of God is near, that it is important for them, necessary for them to repent and to believe the good news. Yes, he touches their lives. Yes, he heals their sicknesses. Yes, he relieves them of demonic oppression, but he hasn't come as a miracle worker. He has come as a teacher of this good news. And so it is that in the course of his endeavors, he comes upon this scene. And it is in this little verse, 14, that we have the record of this radical change in the life and circumstances of this gentleman called Levi. When God calls a man or a woman, his callings never leave that person where they found him. If God speaks to you and calls you and you try and stand still, you will not be standing still, you will be going backwards. The callings of God never leave you where they find you. You will either follow on, you will either believe and obey, or you will be making a forlorn attempt to stand still. You will discover that you're going in the opposite direction. And this is certainly true in the experience of Levi. Now, when I read this week, and I have read this passage many times, and many of you will have done the same, I said to myself, you know, I think a little background would be helpful. Helpful first to me, and then helpful to you. Because we read that he was sitting at a tax collector's booth, and frankly, it doesn't really mean very much to us. After all, have you ever been in Capernaum at a tax collector's booth? I bet there isn't one in 1,000 that have been anywhere close to it, and even if we were in Capernaum, we wouldn't have known the booth if we had tripped over it. So, we read it, but what does it really mean, and what was the job that he was doing? Well, as best as I can understand, and of course there are limits to my understanding, as becomes very clear week by week, but as best as I can understand, Levi was a Jewish tax official, probably working in the realm of customs and excise. So you ought not to think of him as the IRS. You should think of him more as a kind of border patrol, and you couldn't make the transition from one region into the other without paying tax, either on your movements as a toll booth collection, or more likely as a result of the materials that you were carrying from one place to the other. I remember well the delight of the customs gentleman in Newark when he asked me if I brought in anything that was over a certain amount of money, and I said, yes, I brought in my kilt, and he just couldn't wait to get his hands on that, and charged me a dreadful amount of money for an outfit that had already cost me a dreadful amount of money. Well, that's exactly the kind of thing that Levi was doing. When Herod the Great, the miserable Herod the Great, whom you remember from the massacre of the children in Bethlehem, when he died, he divided his territory largely between three of his sons. Each had the name Herod, Herod Antipas, Herod Agrippa, and Herod Philip. And Herod Philip and Herod Antipas had regions that essentially bordered one another. They were separated by the Jordan River. And the point of departure into each community, the thoroughfare, if you like, the most obvious and normal one, would be through the town or the city of Capernaum. And there in that tax collector's booth would be people who were fulfilling those responsibilities, and in this particular instance, this man by the name of Levi. Now, this position, this job, was absolutely despised. These individuals were detested. His role would have been to secure the privileges of the region, presumably a Roman official, usually known as a publican, would have purchased the tax base for an area. He would then hire under him tax collectors or customs collectors and so on, as long as he got his price for what that region was worth to him, he really didn't care from that point out whatever those tax collectors charged. So it was a wonderful opportunity for the tax collectors to charge whatever they liked. They knew the number they had to make in order to fulfill their responsibilities, and they were then able to devise elaborate ways whereby they could operate essentially two sets of books, one that was going back to the officials and the other one that was going under the table. And Levi, as a result of that, was actually as much an outcast socially as the leper was, whom we saw just a couple of studies ago. If we doubt this, then let me affirm it for you, that as a result of his willingness to fulfill this role, to be sitting in this tax collector's booth, number one, he would have been regarded as a disgrace to his family. His mother would not have been going out for coffee in the morning and letting everybody know how well young Levi was doing in his new position at the tax collector's booth. Indeed, she would have done everything she possibly could to explain his job in some way that would relieve her of the despicable nature of what was going on. A disgrace to his family. Secondly, he would be disqualified from ever serving as a judge or even being part of the judicial system as a witness. And thirdly, he would have been disbarred from the synagogue, from the opportunities of worship that would have accrued to him otherwise as a normal Jewish male. So if you rehearse that for a moment, you get the picture. He can't go essentially to church. He can't show up on jury duty, and his family regarded as a complete disgrace that ever one of their children was involved in such a dreadful engagement. Now, when I read a little more, I came across a variety of things that intrigued me, and this fits in the realm of intrigue. I think you know me well enough now to know what we're saying in terms of main things and plain things, and what is authoritative from the scriptures, and what is merely observation. If it is helpful, you go with it. If it is unhelpful, you exit out. But many of you X out a lot of stuff in any case, so there's nothing particularly difficult for you in that. But what I came across was inscriptions, ancient inscriptions that had to do with fish. They had to do with fish. And so, for example, one inscription described individuals in the region of Capernaum who were concerned with the toll on fish. So apparently, there was at least at some point, and it may not have been at this point, but it could have been at this point, some kind of toll on fish. So then that got me thinking, do I know any fishermen? Have there been any fishermen so far in the story that would have had to engage with this character or with his colleagues because of their work with fish? And of course, yes. We've got Simon and we have Andrew. And we have James and John. We have the initial four that Jesus has called to be his followers. And then I said to myself, maybe Levi even knew the four of them. Maybe they were, as a result of their business practices, moving through his region. And maybe, as a result of the contact, he would have heard something of the words of Jesus and may even observe something of the works of Jesus. Oh, you say it doesn't say that there. I understand, but it doesn't not say it either. In other words, it is possible that Levi had a knowledge of Jesus before this encounter took place. In fact, I think it is likely that he did. I don't imagine that somebody in a place like Capernaum could be in Capernaum with somebody, namely Jesus of Nazareth, casting out demons, healing people, transforming the community in many, many ways without that buzz running right through the community. And as you know, the person in the local newspaper office or the newsagent store, at least in Britain, or in the average Starbucks, let's say, or Caribou or whatever it might be, or the person that takes your ticket when you leave Hopkins Airport, those are the people that pick up all the bits and pieces, the buzz of the day, what's going on, did you hear so-and-so, just pleasantries, sometimes beyond the weather, sometimes only the weather. But it may well have been just as this, that one of the people said to the other, I haven't seen Simon and Andrew coming through the through here for a while. And somebody else said, No, you probably won't see them And someone else says, yeah, and I'll tell you two more you won't see. You're not going to see James and Andrew. And Levi said, why not? And someone said, well, the four of them have become followers of Jesus of Nazareth. They pulled their boats up, folded the nets, left it in one case with their father, left the family business behind, and they've gone off as followers of Jesus. And Levi might have sat there and said to himself, wow, I wonder what that's like. I wonder what that's like. There may be some here this morning, and that's exactly where you are. You've heard the story, maybe even a family member, a friend, a work colleague who's told you that he's become a follower of Jesus. And there's evidence to suggest that that has actually happened. His words have changed, his lifestyle has changed, she's become altogether different from what she was. She's still the regular person with the same DNA, she still has the same personality, she's still melancholic, he's still effusive, whatever it might be, but no doubt that he's become a follower of Jesus, and you find yourself saying, wow, I wonder what it would be like to be a follower of Jesus. Do you really? Would you like to become a follower of Jesus? Nobody who ever wanted to be a follower of Jesus was turned away. You can never want to be a follower of Jesus and find that he tells you you can't. Well, Levi's about to find out. And just as the leper had probably had no one other than another leper touching him for a very long time before Jesus touched him, so Levi would have grown accustomed to people despising him and saying things about him that weren't exactly commendatory. After all, he was not a member of the sort of

ruling class. He was not a member of the acceptable people in society. He was despised, he was rejected, he was an outcast, he was socially unacceptable. In fact, he would have been perfectly used to people telling him where to go. They put their money in for the excise, and he said, "Thank you very much, Mr. Benjamin." And Benjamin says, "Hey, Levi, you know where you can go, don't you?" He come home at the end of the day with abuse ringing in his ears. People calling him out. "You murderous creature, you stinking cheat. I hate you. I despise the fact that you work for the Romans. You are despicable the way you steal from your own people." Those would have been the words he heard. The people didn't go by and say, "Thank you very much for doing such a wonderful service for the Roman authorities. We all appreciate it very much indeed." No, no. And then look at verse 14. He hears something very, very different. "Here in the place of his dubious business practice stands Jesus." And Jesus is not telling him where to go. Jesus is telling him where to come. Jesus is actually issuing to him a command, a different kind of command. It's not "get out of here." It is "come here." In fact, it is straightforward. "Come, follow me," Jesus told him. And Levi got up and followed him. Notice both the brevity and the authority of this word from Jesus. There's no great speech, no great elaborate diatribe, no great explanation. Just a striking command: "Follow me." Because you see, the word of Jesus is not like the word of any other person. The word of Jesus in this instance is not only marked by brevity, it's also marked by authority. And that word of Jesus is recorded for us in the Bible, and the Bible is marked by the authority of Jesus himself. That's why we pay attention to the Bible. That's why we talk about the Bible as being authoritative in and of itself. That's why when we read the Bible, we often discover that it almost speaks out to us in our lives. It's as though it is actually speaking to us in a way that is marked by authority. The brevity and the authority is marked both by the immediacy and the totality of Levi's response. "Follow me," Jesus told him, and Levi got up and followed him. There's no gap. It is instantaneous. That's what makes it so amazing, what makes it so striking. And the reason I use totality is because in Luke's version of this event, as he records it, he gives to us one phrase that Mark does not use. And in Luke chapter 5 and in verse 27 and verse 28, you will see the missing phrase. It's the same record. After this, Jesus went out and saw a tax collector by the name of Levi sitting at his tax booth. "Follow me," Jesus said to him. And Levi got up, now here's the phrase, and left everything and followed him. He turned his back on his illicit business. He realized that if he was going to follow Jesus, he couldn't follow Jesus and stay the way he was. The command is clear, the response is immediate, and it is total. And leaving everything, he went out to follow him. One of the reasons, I think, for so many people's disinterest in the claims of Christ is because they never hear the claims of Christ. Now, you may be wondering about Christianity, and you're here today, and one of the things that put you off is, frankly, it just seems like such a soft option. And you find yourself saying, "I don't really know why there's much to bother about in relationship to it. I mean, I don't know if I want to be involved or I don't want to be involved. It seems so trivial." Oh, forgive us if we've suggested that in any way, or if your friends have done so, trying to make it more attractive to you, trying to, as it were, lower the barriers so that you can come in at your own level and on your own basis. If the church, in endeavoring to win people, takes the message of Jesus, dilutes it, minimizes it, compromises it, so that people may see it as a soft option, it is no surprise when the people look at it and say, "Who cares?" Levi

Follow me. When? Right now. But, follow me. And Levi got up, and he followed him.

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3: I want to start the message with a quiz. What are the four chapters in the Bible in which Satan and his work is completely and totally absent? Four chapters. Give up? All right. The first two chapters in the book of Genesis and the last two chapters in the book of Revelation. Satan hates the Bible, but Satan hates Genesis and Revelation specifically, because in Genesis, his death sentence has been pronounced, and in Revelation, his death sentence is carried out. Why on earth do you think that false preachers and false teachers that seem to be on increase of late say that Genesis is a myth and Revelation is a mystery? Because Satan, the source of all falsehood, is behind all this false teaching and preaching. Sadly, as I said, the number is in an increase, and maybe that's the apostasy that has to take place before the return of Christ. Today, finally, we come to my favorite part of the scripture, the joy of believers in heaven, the joy of believers in the New Jerusalem. Everything in the last two chapters of the book of Revelation, everything is brand new. Everything is new. Chapter 21 begins by saying, "Then I saw the new heaven and new earth, for the first heaven and the first earth passed away, and there was no longer any sea." Now that is a very meaningful phrase for the Apostle John. Think with me on this. Imagine John writing, seeing and writing this vision that God is showing him, privileging him to see not only what happened, but what is happening, but what will happen. And as God showed him this, he was an exile on an island that's surrounded by sea. While you and I may go and enjoy the Aegean Sea and how beautiful it is, but that was not John's case. He was an exile there. And being an exile, he was being separated from his loved ones. He has been alienated from his loved ones. He has been isolated from his loved ones. That is why to him this vision is so dear, is so precious. Not only that, but God graciously showed John the new city, the new Jerusalem coming down from orbit. There is no way on God's earth that I can describe this or explain it to you. You can't even imagine. It is beyond our ability to comprehend. But the most important thing you know about this new Jerusalem, that city that's coming down from heaven, is that there will be nothing that is going to separate us from Jesus. There will not be sin and disobedience that keeps us away from Him. There will be nothing that's going to separate us from our brothers and sisters in Christ. There will be nothing that will separate us, which comes between us, even among family members, because of sin and because of prejudice and because of personality clashes. None of that is

going to divide us because no sin will be there. We're going to be like Jesus. Can you imagine that? Not only that, but Jesus said we'll wipe away our tears. In the original language, it literally means that he is going to wipe away the every last tear. Every last tear. What does it mean? It means that in this new Jerusalem, there will be a lot of no's. Now, everybody says the word no is negative. Think about something positive to say. Don't say no, but no can be very positive. Listen to this. There'll be no separation, no tears, no death, no mourning, no crying, no pain. All these things are the consequences of sin, and sin will not exist in the New Jerusalem. Can you wait? Amen. Listen to me. There will be no cancer in that city, no diabetes, no diseases, no viruses, no broken homes, no broken hearts, no child abuse, no loneliness, no hospital, no funeral homes, and no grieving of any kind in that city. Why? Why? Verse 5 tells us why Jesus is there. Jesus is there. Don't miss this. Don't miss this. Jesus asks John specifically to write this down and write it very carefully. Why? Because these are trustworthy and true revelation of God. These are trustworthy and true word of God that so many people are doubting it today. Jesus said, I'm the Alpha and the Omega. I'm the first and the last. I was there at the very beginning of the universe, and I will be there when it all comes to an end. I am the living water to the thirsty soul. I am the only one who can truly satisfy you. I am the only one who can make sense out of your senseless life. I'm the only one who can give you victory. I'm the only one who can make you a child of the living God. And John tells us, who is not going to be in heaven? The cowardly, the unbelieving, the vile, the murderers, the sexually immoral, those who practice magic arts and idolaters and liars, those who change God's word, abuse God's word, twist God's word to serve their purpose and to serve their personal ambition. Those who twist the word of God to suit themselves and to suit their purposes, they will not be there. In fact, Paul repeats the list in 1 Corinthians chapter 6, verses 9 and 10. And again, he repeats the same list in Galatians chapter 5, verses 19 to 21. Watch this. From Revelation 21:9. All the way to 22:6, you get a magnificent tour of the New Jerusalem. But I'm not a very good tour guide. But we're going to take a tour nonetheless. It's going to be fast, so fasten your seatbelt. It's pure crystal, radiates like a rare jewel. It will be lit from within by the glory of God. The 12 gates represent the Old Testament. And the 12 foundations represent the apostles of the New Testament. For those who deny the infallibility of the Word of God, both Old and New Testament Scripture, are not going to be there, because that city is founded and built on those who believe the apostolic teaching, namely that the Old Testament prophesied that Jesus is coming, and the New Testament said he's here and he's coming back. Now, listen to the incredible size. This city is going to be 1,400 miles high, and it's going to be 1,400 miles wide. It's going to be 1,400 miles long. That's like from Atlanta to Denver, or from the Mississippi to the Pacific Ocean. And the volume of this city is more than 2.7 billion with the B, cubic miles. No wonder Jesus said, in my Father's house there are many mansions. There will be plenty of 1,400 mile high, 1,400 mile long, 1,400 mile wide is enough room for few billion mansions. The New Jerusalem is described with very brilliant imagery here.
I want you to look at with me. Jasper, sapphire, emerald, amethyst, pure gold is going to shine. I'm assuming it's well over, it must be more than 24 karat gold. It's going to shine. You know, the little gold that we wear and, you know, we kind of treasure and hide somewhere in your freezer or in your safe. But the Bible is saying this stuff that we value so much is going to be as common as a cement pavement that you walk on. That's really what the point here. Best part is 22, verse 22. He said, I did not see a temple in that city because the Lord God Almighty and the Lamb are its temple. Beloved, in the Old Testament, when from the very beginning God told Moses to build the tabernacle, and later on Solomon built a magnificent temple, all of that just simply to say a symbol of God's presence with his people. That's what the temple means. It is symbolizing that God is among his people, that he's present with them. But when the real thing comes, you don't need the representation, right? When the real person shows up, you don't worry about the shadow of that person. The shadow kind of gives you hope, but then when the person appears, you say, that's it, I don't need it. Will not, no need for sun or moon, for his light will illuminate that holy city. Look at verse 27. Nothing impure will enter this new Jerusalem. In the Greek, it would be translated what we call double negative. Absolutely, positively, in no way, any detestable thing is going to enter that city. Only those whose names are written in the book of life will be in that city. They will walk in that city, and they will celebrate in that city. In fact, in chapter 22, John describes the river of life. It's not just like one of those rivers. No. The symbol is that it's going to be flowing with unbelievable, indescribable blessings. It's just going to keep on pouring. I'm going to come to that in a minute. But I was thinking about this as I'm preparing, and I thought, back in the 19th century, there was a man by the name of Robert Lowry. He wrote so many magnificent hymns that, for example, he wrote the song that we sing on Easter, He Arose. He wrote Nothing But the Blood of Jesus. But he wrote some other hymn based on his vision of the book of Revelation chapter 22. And I'm not going to sing it for you, because I don't want you to leave. I want you to stay to the end of the message. It's very important. But here's how it goes. Yes, we'll gather at the river, the beautiful river. Gather with the saints at the river that flows from the throne of God. That river of life flows from the throne. And the believers are going to be gathering around the throne, around that river of life, eternal life, to worship the Lord. And there will be no night there, because he himself is its light. And with its beauty and variety, this river of life will be a fountain of unending blessing and eternal life with Christ. You see, in the Garden of Eden, God said to Adam and Eve, he said, you know, you can eat from all these trees, but only this one you can't eat from. The tree of the knowledge of good and evil. And what happened? Satan came and tricked them, and they fell for it and became totally depraved, in disobeying God and his command. The God that they were fellowshipping with, the God that they knew intimately, they disobeyed him. And as a result of that disobedience came not only spiritual death, but physical death as well. And that is why today nobody could ever live forever. But in the new city, in the new Jerusalem, we will live forever and ever and ever. We'll be gathered around the tree of life, the symbol of everlasting life, the symbol of living forever. Verse 4 is a profound statement. Look at it with me, please. They will see his face, and his name will be written on their forehead. What a profound statement. Let me explain to you why. It is an incredibly profound statement that we will see his face. Because nobody has ever seen the face of God. Even Moses could not see the face of God. But you and I are going to see the face of God. That's why it's a profound statement. 1 John 3:2 tells us, we shall see him as he is. As he is. Are you ready for that day? Sadly, many Christians are not ready. They got too many things they want to do in this life. They don't understand the incredible

0: blessings that awaits us. I pray to God that this series of messages stirred the heart of many, because every time I think of our generation, I think of the words of Elton Trueblood. Elton Trueblood said, "It used to be that Christianity was a revolutionary faith that turned the world upside down. But today we sit in Sunday morning church services looking at our watches, wondering what time dinner will be served, or thinking about the kickoff. And we hope the church won't interfere with the things that we would rather be doing." End of quote. That says it all. Revelation 22:6 is the last verse of the prophetic message of the book of Revelation. Jesus said, "These words are trustworthy and true." Beloved, all the prophetic events that we have been seeing throughout this book of Revelation about the return of Jesus Christ will take place with the minutest detail. They will be fulfilled. They will happen just as is said here, because we know that in the Old Testament, all the prophecies about the first coming of Jesus came about exactly as the Old Testament described it, with the minutest detail. And so will the New Testament prophecy in the book of Revelation about the second coming of Jesus. Verse 10, the Lord said to John, "Don't seal up the words of this prophecy, of this book, because the time is near." This command is in contrast with the command that the angel gave to Daniel in Daniel chapter 12. It would say, why the angel said to Daniel, 12:4, "But you, Daniel, close up and seal the words of the scroll until the time of the end." But is it to John? Don't seal it. Don't close it. Keep it open. Why? Why? Daniel had to seal it, but John didn't. The answer is found in the Word of God. Because Daniel received his prophecy 400 years before Jesus' first coming and establishing of his church. But John received his revelation 60 years after the founding of the church, after Jesus' earthly ministry, after Jesus' death and resurrection, after Jesus forming the church, after Paul writing to the Ephesians and telling them that this mystery, hidden for generations, hidden for years, for hundreds of years, is now revealed. You see, in the Old Testament, the church, the whole concept of the church did not make sense. Even the prophets who prophesied were writing according to the Holy Spirit that was guiding them, did not comprehend fully what the church is all about. But now it is revealed. It's no longer a mystery. And therefore, the Lord wanted his people to know what's going to happen. He wants the church to know. And that is why he tells John, don't close it. Don't seal it. Don't hide it. People need to know that I'm coming soon, that the time is near. Then Jesus says something else that is really baffling. Verse 11, Jesus said, "Let him who does wrong continue to do wrong. Let him who is vile continue to be vile. Let him who does right continue to do right. And let him who is holy continue to be holy." What does that mean? Our Lord wants us to know that when our earthly life is over, the dice cast, the decisions that we make in this life is going to impact where we're going to be spending eternity, whether in heaven with Jesus, the lake of fire with Satan. Once you have passed this life to eternity, there is no second chance. There is no second opportunity. False preachers and false teachers say you that in the end, God is going to feel sorry for people and let them in. That is not what the Word of God said. There is no opportunity to repent. There will be no opportunity to repent. Once those who die in the state of unbelief, they will remain in the state of unbelief all the way to the day of judgment. Doesn't give me joy to say that. But it gives me a sense of urgency to tell everyone who has not come to come now. You know, when those two criminals hang on either side of the cross of Jesus, what separated them for eternity were basically nine words. Count them. Nine words. Jesus, remember me when you come into your kingdom. 9 words separated them for eternity, determine their eternal future. Not only determine your eternal future, determine how you live this life. Because I can tell you, regardless of the circumstances, regardless of the pain we experience, regardless of the temptation, in this life we have peace, in this life we have joy, in this life we have hope, in this life we know we can look forward to the day when we reign and rule with Christ. You can even pray a much shorter prayer than the criminal on the cross. You can pray with Peter in 3 words, Lord, save me. 3 words, Lord, save me. The Bible said today is the day of salvation. Now is the acceptable time. The reason I get choked up and I get so emotional is because I know what's at stake. I read the Word of God. In verse 12, Jesus said, behold, I'm coming soon. My reward is with me, and I will give to everyone according to what he has done. Now, please read my lips. There will be judgment for believers. It will not be the judgment of condemnation, but it will be a judgment of rewards. I know. In our society today, our culture today, my goodness, we moved into this mindless idea that everyone gets a trophy. Everyone gets a trophy. I mean, school system now, oh, give everyone an award. Give everyone a, I mean, doesn't matter. But in heaven, not everyone is going to get a trophy. Jesus said, among the believers, he's talking to the believers, that those who made it to heaven, those who are saved, he said, there will be a merit system. To be sure, we're not saved according to merits, that will be falsehood. But when we are saved and make it to heaven, there's going to be a merit system. We're going to be rewarded according to our faithfulness to the Lord. We'll be rewarded according to how much we sacrifice for the kingdom of God. Verse 17 is an invitation to the believers who are saved. Whoever is thirsty, come. Let him come. We, the believers, live in a spiritually parched world and culture, land. Everywhere you go, everything you see, every situation you confront makes us thirsty for the living God, for He alone can satisfy our longing. Satan tried to tell us that this person can satisfy us, this thing can satisfy us. It's a lie. Only Jesus can satisfy our longing. Finally, the Lord said, I warn everyone who hears the words of the prophecy of this book. The warning is for everyone, beloved. Everyone who adds to it, everyone who subtracts from it. Anyone who undermine it or sensationalize it. I don't know about you, but I would prefer not to ignore this warning. I really do. Why? Because Jesus is coming soon, and every one of us will face Him. Are you ready for His return?
1: A comforting, thought-provoking promise from God. Behold, I am coming soon. My reward is with me, and I will give it to everyone according to what he has done. 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
7: 41% of adult Americans believe we're living in the last days. Why? Because the world is a mess. Nuclear destruction could happen at the push of a button. People are spewing hate and anti-Semitism. Natural disasters have increased significantly. In other words, the world looks exactly as God said it would in the final days before his return. I'm Debbie Blank, inviting you to join me Sunday morning at 7:30 a.m. as we begin a series on God's plans for these last days.
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2: The great Jewish philosopher Philo of Alexandria lived in the first century. He was able to join religion with philosophy or logical thinking. He gently taught everyone to, quote, be kind. Yes, always be kind to others, because everyone you meet is fighting a great battle. And if that was true in the first century, it is certainly true for the people we meet today. Yes, each of us is often engaged in a great interior battle. And given that reality, always try to be kind to other people. For as Philo of Alexandria taught, be kind. Yes, always be kind to other people, because everyone you meet is fighting a great battle. And that is today's thought of the day.
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1: Reader's Digest conducted a survey asking people, if you could, how would you live differently? 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Well, how would you answer that question? 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And when we give ourselves away to the benefit of others, we build hope in their lives, and hope lives on.
2: 41% of adult Americans believe we're living in the last days. Why? Because the world is a mess. Nuclear destruction could happen at the push of a button. People are spewing hate and anti-Semitism. Natural disasters have increased significantly. In other words, the world looks exactly as God said it would in the final days before His return. I'm Debbie Blank, inviting you to join me Sunday morning at 7:30 a.m. as we begin a series on God's plans for these last days.
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3: Often you see, I think our approach to culture and God is a little like, I'm sorry, God, the internet connection that you're providing may be out there somewhere, but this culture is my preferred network and I'm just unable to connect. That is, we often, unwittingly of course, but we often move towards actually prioritizing our culture over our God.
4: Welcome to the God-Centered Life with Josh Moody. Continuing our progress through the book of Acts, landing in chapter 11, we'll take a look at verses 1 through 18. This study is called All Nations Included by God. It's part of the larger series called The God-Centered Church. Josh Moody is senior pastor of College Church located in Wheaton, Illinois. This particular series coming out of the archives from his previous church assignment in Connecticut. Josh, one might mistakenly think that the battle of culture versus God is a recent phenomenon. This passage today proves very much not so. And I love the analogy of the opening clip there. We're likely going with the strongest Wi-Fi signal in terms of what we follow. But let me get context here, because we're talking about Peter and food laws. They're probably not going to carry nearly as much weight today. How big of a deal were they in the time period we're looking at?
5: Well, yes, the context is the Old Testament ritual laws about food. And so as a Jew, you were commanded to follow those ritual laws about food.

0: And, well, we live in the New Testament age where the Jew and Gentile are now one in Christ. And so part of the age in which we live are those distinctions that separate the Jewish people from the nations in Christ have been abolished. And so that's the context. And that's what Peter was needing to face up to.
1: And they were, I mean, the reaction that we're seeing noted in Scripture is pretty virulent. So, I mean, clearly these were
0: commanded by God. Yeah.
1: All right, let's dive in. Acts chapter 11. Here's Josh.
2: Acts chapter 11 then, and beginning at verse 1. The apostles and the brothers throughout Judea heard that the Gentiles also had received the word of God. And so when Peter went up to Jerusalem, the circumcised believers criticized him and said, "You went into the house of uncircumcised men and ate with them." Peter began and explained everything to them precisely as it had happened. "I was in the city of Joppa praying, and in a trance I saw a vision. I saw something like a large sheet being let down from heaven by its four corners and came down to where I was. I looked into it and saw four-footed animals of the earth, wild beasts, reptiles, and birds of the air. Then I heard a voice telling me, 'Get up, Peter, kill and eat.' I replied, 'Surely not, Lord. Nothing impure or unclean has ever entered my mouth.' The voice spoke from heaven a second time, 'Do not call anything impure that God has made clean.' This happened three times, and then it was pulled up to heaven again. Right then, three men who had been sent to me from Caesarea stopped at the house where I was staying. The Spirit told me to have no hesitation about going with them. These six brothers also went with me, and we entered the man's house. He told us how he had seen an angel appear in his house and say, 'Send to Joppa for Simon, who is called Peter. He will bring you a message through which you and all your household will be saved.' As I began to speak, the Holy Spirit came on them as he had come on us at the beginning. Then I remember what the Lord had said, 'John baptized with water, but you will be baptized with the Holy Spirit.' So if God gave them the same gift as he gave us, who believed in the Lord Jesus Christ, who was I to think that I could oppose God?" When they heard this, they had no further objections and praised God, saying, "So then God has even granted the Gentiles repentance unto life." Well, I guess that when many of us were young as a kid, we dreamt about a life full of excitement. Perhaps if you were a boy, perhaps you dreamt of Delta Force-like exploits. You know, the U.S. Army Special Forces in action. It's recorded in many a video game these days. Or maybe if you were a girl, perhaps you dreamt of knights in shining armor, or winning the beauty pageant, or turning every eye as homecoming queen. Maybe you dreamt of Delta Force 2. I don't know. The SAS, which is the English version of Delta Force, spawned a particularly charismatic-like figure who has dubbed himself Andy McNab as a pseudonym, and he appears always in shadows while he's on Jerry Springer, for instance, as he's been, or wherever he appears, because the terrorists are apparently out to get him for all his exploits in Iraq and other hot spots. He actually wrote a best-selling book called Bravo 2-0 about his deeds in one particularly exciting, shall we say, engagement in the first Iraq war. Perhaps you never dreamt of Delta Force or of beauty pageants, but I'd be hard-pushed to think of anyone I've ever come across who didn't spend some part of his developing existence dreaming of a future life that would be filled with exciting possibilities of one kind or another. Perhaps it wasn't an Andy McNab equivalent for you. It was the next Tom Cruise, or perhaps being able to walk around an Ivy League wearing a sports coat and having people call you professor. Whatever it was, church for many people doesn't seem to fit into that sort of exciting category. It feels like a necessary evil, maybe, or a necessary good on our better days, like going to school or going to the dentist or something. Something you believe in that's good for you and you're glad that it's there and you'll be happy to pay good money to make sure it stays there and all that, but not something you kind of lay awake at night dreaming about. You know, oh, wow, I can't wait to go to church.

0: church tomorrow. Exciting. And you see, this passage in front of us is intended to challenge all that and show us that really it can be exciting. It's written to show us a God who is out of the box, the famous box. He's out of it, whatever that is. He is not tame. He does surprising things. He does things that Peter did not predict would happen, that the apostles had not planned, that the people, the Christian people of Jerusalem, were surprised, nay, shocked about, and shook all their presuppositions about what church was meant to be about. Really? The Gentiles? In some ways, the most important word in this whole passage is in verse 18, when it says even there in our NIV. Even the Gentiles? Really? You see, we have to sort of enter into that and see how mind-blowing that would have been for a first-century Jewish Christian believer for the Gentiles to be included. It would be like hearing the news that the New York Yankees and all their full regalia lost to a farm team. You know, it's like, really? You're kidding? The Gentiles? Sheer gobsmacked horror. And so as we get to this point in the book of Acts, we're seeing again this vision of a God-centered church where God is a God who is real, who is alive, who just comes down and kind of interferes and changes what we thought was the plan. Last week we had Saul, didn't we? Saul, the chief of sinners, the great persecutor of the church. Saul got converted. Now we have Cornelius, a Gentile. What's more, a Roman centurion, nonetheless, from the Italian regiment, part of the occupying force, I'll have you know. Cornelius got converted. And God, Jesus who appeared to Saul, the Spirit who orchestrates so carefully these events that brought Jewish Peter face to face with as Gentile Cornelius as pork chops, God is firmly out of the box in this passage. And so there are several aspects of this we need to consider as Christians, that we don't unwittingly box God in. Or as seekers, those who are trying to find faith for the first time or renew our faith. Several aspects for us too, that our preconceived notions of God are not far from who he actually is and what he actually does. So first, and perhaps most importantly for Christians, though it applies either way, as we'll see, first, don't box God in with your theology. Now, you may be the kind of person who immediately thinks, oh, that's okay, I don't have a theology. It's not a temptation for me. Or sort of says, that's all right, it's something for those intellectuals, theology. I'm just going to stick to the Bible. It reminds me of a little guy I was working with when I was ministering just north of London. Incidentally, I've often found there are people really wanted to engage there intellectually. At Cambridge, where I also worked for a while, students would come in after a week of exhausting mental push-ups, and the last thing they wanted from the preacher was kind of just give me 10 more, you know, right now, right here, you know, as it were. Anyway, this guy saw a book on my desk, and this book was called Exegetical Fallacies. And he looked at me over the desk and said, oh, that sounds painful. Sort of grimace on his face. But you see, even if we are someone who sort of says to himself, I have no creed but the Bible, that itself is, of course, a creedal statement. And so we all have some sort of theology, whether we call it that or not. We have some framework in our mind, which means we flip the channels on the TV and come across some zealous TV preacher telling us just to touch the screen and we'll be healed. We pick up a magazine where someone's talking about God and we just think to ourselves, well, that's not right. And the standard by which we assess what's right and what's not right in terms of God is what I mean by theology. You could call something else. Perhaps we could say we should be careful not to box God in by what we've always thought he was like or did or wanted. Now, we need that sort of framework, otherwise we've got nowhere from which to start. But we also need carefully to correct that framework as we encounter truth about God in the Bible.
1: Congratulations, you have a theology. We'll continue to unpack what that means in just a moment. But first, a request. If you're finding us via radio, How about dropping that radio station a quick note? It can be an email or a text and say, hey, thanks for carrying the God-centered life. 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Heading back into the book of Acts, here's Josh.
0: Truth about God in the Bible, even truth that's surprising, perhaps shocking to that inherited framework, that hand-me-down religion from the past or from our personal experience. And you see, that's what happened here. Of course, in some ways, we might be forgiven thinking, well, surely they should have expected this. It was to Abraham, after all, wasn't it, that the promise came that he would be a blessing to all nations or to the Gentiles? And the Israelite hope had always been that it would be a light to the nations or to the Gentiles. And especially these here who are now Christians who had accepted the messianic hope as found in Jesus, surely they should have realized the time for this fulfillment had now come and indeed been eagerly expecting and waiting for the gathering in, as Jesus put it, of the sheep who were not of this flock, the Gentiles who were also to come to faith in Jesus, Messiah. But you see, they had assumed that for these Gentiles to be saved, they would need to stop being Gentiles. They would need to take on the law of Moses. They would need to be circumcised in particular. It's actually a little debate about verse 2, whether the circumcised believers, as the New International Version translates it, were at this point a sort of separate party within the Jewish Christian fellowship, or whether, as the phrase could literally imply, simply they were the Jewish Christians as a whole. They certainly developed into a separate party who were advocating for the circumcision of the Gentiles. And to my mind, there was probably the genesis, the beginning of that here, for verse 1 seems to indicate that everyone had heard about the Gentiles' conversion. And then if you look down, it says, then verse 2, Luke records, this particularly bothered those Jewish Christians who are especially sensitive to their inheritance as Jews. Now, as I say, don't box God in with our theology. As I say, we shouldn't be quick to blame them or pass judgment on them as if we're immune to such errors. For our theological assumptions, our theology, what we assume must be right about God, can prevent us too from seeing the wood for the trees. And here, they may actually have been physically scared. If the new Christian movement was no longer to be specifically Jewish as well, then what protection could they hope for from persecution? Would the temporary pause in aggressive activity towards them from the Jerusalem authorities spill over into set and hardened opposition? And indeed, in chapter 12, as we go on through this book of Acts and our study of the Acts, we find soon after this that James, the brother John, is beheaded by Herod, and Peter himself is thrown to prison. And so, in a sense, they could have been physically scared that this would happen as it did. And you see, it's very important then that we get this right, whatever the risk. Otherwise, we're really losing out on what God has to offer, his potential blessing. It's perhaps not for nothing that gradually the Jerusalem church, as it continued, even after this, to struggle with the inclusion of the Gentiles, we'll see in an ongoing way as we go throughout Acts, as the Jerusalem church became less and less the missional center of the growing kingdom of Christ, as it struggled to fit in this new idea with its inherited theology. And so we don't want to miss out on the excitement of God just because it makes us feel scared to think of God like that, and safer if we don't. Look at it like this. I don't know whether you've ever watched the Oscars. In the acceptance speeches, I ask you, could anything be more exciting than watching paint dry? I'm so thankful for my mom, my grandma, my left toenail, etc. Etc. Apparently this year, in an effort to control this need to thank everyone in the known galaxy, the Oscars actually inaugurated a backstage webcam where, for the delight of internet viewers all over the world, we could watch Forrest Whitaker thanking everyone he's ever met, you know. The part that really bugs me, at least, about the Oscars is the stilted and staged speeches of the presenters. You can sort of see their eyes glaze over as they're making their speeches, can't you? Following the teleprompter. They're just sort of like, the next person is really wonderful and has done much wonderful things throughout their life. There's a kind of glazing over as the teleprompter focuses in front of them yet again, you know? It's a bit like this when we get a wrong theology of God. We're

basically giving him a teleprompter. And now he can only say what we've written in our script for him to say. Instead, we need to listen to what he actually wants to say. We need to be open to what the Spirit is doing in our midst. Even it's kind of shocking a little bit. Our framework, of course we need one, our theology gets adjusted by our Bibles, not our Bibles, this would be the teleprompter, by our theology. Now we need to be confident in what we believe, of course, but at the same time, humble before the Bible. Otherwise, we'll end up committing the same mistake that people have done down through the years and get swept along with the theology of the day, whether that be a Nazi theology that supports a superior race, and real-life human beings did that, or a theology that can't accept that the earth goes around the sun, not the other way around, or that, well, God might want him or her in our church. So don't box God in with our theology. Second, for this is here too, and there's more than one way of generating a sort of human kind of control freak agenda over what God actually wants to do among us. Don't box God in with our culture. Don't box God in with culture. At the office, we have wireless internet, and every now and then something will happen. There'll be some blip or other. Wireless is great, but it can happen when the computer will have this little message, you know, unable to connect to your preferred network or something. Actually, it happens more often to me at home because it's a little bit of a confession. There's this little open source sort of network that I can pick up at home. And those of you who have wireless network know what I'm talking about, right? If you're my neighbor, I'm sorry. Come up to me afterwards, as we say in England, hey man, stop squatting on my bandwidth or whatever, you know. Anyway, it doesn't happen very often, right? But every now and then, you'll be cruising somewhere, you pick up some bandwidth wirelessly, and sometimes you can then get the message, unable to connect to your preferred network, or something like that from, you know, wonderful Microsoft. And normally that seems to mean there's no real internet around at all, at least not one you can access at all. But often you see, I think our approach to culture and God is a little like, I'm sorry, God, the internet connection that you're providing may be out there somewhere, but this culture is my preferred network, and I'm just unable to connect. That is, we often, unwittingly, of course, but we often move towards actually prioritizing our culture over our God. And see, what we need to realize is that our culture, whatever our background or ethnicity, our culture is not a neutral ether through which we swim, but actually a positive force for good or sometimes for evil, and almost always a mixture of those two extremes. And thereby needs constantly to be redeemed and challenged by the Spirit. If you've traveled at all, you'll know how important this is. In Russia, married men with their wedding ring on their right hand, normally. There's a story from a pastor who came to visit the United States a couple of years ago who commented on this and relayed how interested lots of the church was in America when an American had come to Russia wearing a ring on his left hand because they thought this guy was available. Pastor Victor laughed about a visiting American minister who attracted interest among single women because he had a wedding ring on his left hand and they thought he was, oh, hey, can I talk to you afterwards? And that kind of thing, because they just got it wrong. In Azerbaijan, where I lived for a little while, even number of flowers, that is 2, 4, 6, 8, right? Even number of flowers as a gift is the kind of gift you give at a funeral. So you don't give a woman a dozen red roses, do you? Well, if you want to impress her, anyway. Now, you see here, Peter not only broke a religious taboo, a shibboleth, of a serious and traditional kind, he also committed a pretty deep social faux pas, broke some social cultural norm. And so when they say to him in verse 3 and ask this question, you went to the house of uncircumcised men and ate with them, and they ask that question, their accusations are as much cultural, or at least the growth of cultural accretions, as they were specifically religious. There are ways, you see, that a good Jew could cleanse himself from this uncleanness. It was a traditional matter that was involved in some ways, though not, of course, entirely. As we've seen, it was also deeply religious as well, but it was a part of it, this culture. And so in some ways, it's difficult to get your head around, but we need to be aware that the cultural preconceptions, this can function as ways that we box

0: God in, as it were, and make it harder for us to discern what he wants to do with us, what he has to say to us, because we just assume he must be saying that he doesn't love us when he gives us a dozen red roses. Or that he's not available, he is available, and the ring is on the wrong finger, rather than hearing the deep calling to deep passion of the Holy Spirit to take us to the next level of our spiritual journey with God. What's God saying to you? How are you blocking it out because it doesn't fit into your culture? You see, we need to see the way that these things, our cultural environment as well, influence our view of God. I say God, and you think something that may not be quite what's here in the Bible because you've always heard it a certain kind of way in your culture.
1: That's Josh Moody, and this is The God-Centered Life. Great challenge there to let God speak without the filtering of our culture and what we know, all these things that minimize, diminish, or limit God. Josh, when I'm thinking of ways of expanding our thinking, breaking down those cultural boxes, getting on the other side of these fences that we can be stuck behind, I think it's something the college church does a lot of, which is short-term missions trips, a good tool with which to expand our vision of this world.
2: Yeah, I think so. I think if you have an opportunity to live outside of your own culture for some period of time, it will do you great good, because it will give you a sense of how other people look at the world.
1: Yeah, I think of the many times you've been able to reference your time working in various cultures, Azerbaijan and other places that have, I think, really expanded your ministry.
2: Yeah, helps me get inside someone else's head.
1: Yeah, excellent. Thanks for this, Josh. And if your church provides opportunities for you to serve cross-culturally, no, that doesn't always have to involve a passport. Cultures are located in enclaves all over the place, including very likely in cities near you. But when you do have that opportunity to immerse yourself in another culture by traveling there and do so for the sake of gospel ministry, my personal experience is God shows up in exciting ways. I have stories of guards leaving their posts in campgrounds just long enough for us to show the Jesus film translated into the native language in very closed countries. As our study is called All Nations Included by God, more from this passage when we get together next time. We'd love to hear from you. How has God impacted you as you're participating in these studies? Use our contact page at GodCenteredLife.org. Continuing in the book of Acts, when we get together next time, you're encouraged to become a critic.
0: Culture can influence us positively too, but you see, criticizing our culture is a necessary, let me put it bluntly, criticizing our culture is a necessary Christian responsibility. Otherwise, we'll just end up imitating it.
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5: The USDA is making efforts to streamline the farm loan process, but that's only one piece of the puzzle that is the current farm economy. The changes to the farm loan program come as farmers face increasingly tight profit margins and greater credit demand. Danny Munch, an economist with the American Farm Bureau Federation, said these changes should at least help farmers access the program.
7: First, they're making a fast-track application process permanent for qualifying direct loan borrowers, which has already reduced processing time by about 8 days in the pilot. They're also giving experienced lenders more authority to process guaranteed loans with less paperwork and fewer layers of review. They're also moving away from largely paper-based applications toward electronic processing beginning 2027.
5: While this is a great step towards modernization, Munch said increases still need to be made to farm ownership and farm operating loan limits in order to reflect the actual cost of farming today.
7: Farmland values, equipment costs, production expenses have increased dramatically. The proposed farm bill would raise those limits to $850,000 and $750,000, respectively. It would also increase guaranteed loan limits and double the microloan limit to $100,000. And there's real demand for those programs.
5: Munch said the USDA is able to improve the loan process, but only Congress can increase those loan limits via a new farm bill.
7: They can cut paperwork at USDA, modernize technology, but it can't independently raise those limits without a federal law change. That's why the Farm Bill is so important. It gives Congress the opportunity to update those limits that truly reflect today's farm economy. And that's why we're hoping to get this Farm Bill across the finish line soon.
5: For more information, visit fb.org. You can find this story and much more by heading on over to our website at iowaagnet.com. 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That way you can get our 5 ag news stories conveniently delivered to your email inbox each and every day. 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
1: 41% of adult Americans believe we're living in the last days. Why? Because the world is a mess. Nuclear destruction could happen at the push of a button. People are spewing hate and anti-Semitism. Natural disasters have increased significantly. In other words, the world looks exactly as God said it would in the final days before his return. I'm Debbie Blank, inviting you to join me Sunday morning at 7:30 a.m. as we begin a series on God's plans for these last days.
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5: what is God's attitude towards sinners? 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
4: Thanks, David, and welcome to Pathway to Victory. Pause with me for just a moment and think about someone in your life who has lost their way. Perhaps you have a son or daughter who's drifted from their Christian heritage. Maybe your prodigal is far from home. They're leading a lifestyle that's diametrically opposed to the way you raised them, and you're praying that God will restore them. Well, today we'll discover how Jesus loves your wayward son or daughter, and he's relentlessly pursuing their heart. But just before we get started,

0: I'm hoping you'll take advantage of an exclusive book from Pathway to Victory. This one is brand new and comes from my pen. When I saw my 70th birthday coming, I thought I would offer this to you. It's called Seven Lessons from My 70 Years. 70 years is a long time. And over the years, God has taught me more than I could ever put into a single book. But I've distilled it down to seven lessons that rise above the rest, the ones I'd want to hand down to my own children and grandchildren. This hardcover book reads more like a journal with honest reflections and a few cherished photographs. All right, it's time to turn our attention to the study of God's Word. During the next half hour, we'll be looking at a passage that reveals the tender heart of God towards those who have lost their way. I titled today's message, The Value of Lost Things.
1: I lose things, important things, all of the time. I come by that bad habit naturally. You remember the saying, a place for everything and everything in its place? I never heard that once growing up from my parents. They were losing things all the time. I remember as a little kid hearing them yell across the room to one another, "Have you seen my keys? Have you seen my checkbook? Where's the remote control?" You know, they were losing things constantly, and they passed that disease on to me. And unfortunately, I've passed it on to my two daughters as well. Now, one of the things I'm losing all of the time is my Mont Blanc pen. Now, this pen is very important to me, not just because it cost a lot of money, but it has sentimental value. A deacon in another church gave this to me 25 years ago. But as important as it is to me, I'm always losing it. Amy knows. I mean, even this morning, I knew I was going to use this pen. I couldn't find it anywhere. I looked in all my drawers. I looked in all of my soup. Finally, I found this pen. What was my attitude when I found this pen? Did I look at it and say, "You disgusting little pen, if you're going to wander away like that, I don't want to have anything to do with you," and throw it away? No, I searched for it, and when I found it, I rejoiced. You know, lost things have value, and that's true of God as well. What is God's attitude towards sinners? God doesn't hate sinners. God loves sinners. He searches for them, and he rejoices when he finds them. Lost people are of great value to God. And to underscore that truth, Jesus told not one, but three different stories to emphasize that truth. And we're going to look at them today in Luke chapter 15. If you have your Bibles, turn to Luke 15 as we talk about the value of lost things. Now, the occasion of this parable, or these parables, is very important to understand. Jesus didn't just wake up one day and say, "You know what, I think I'm going to tell some stories today." Now, there is a context to the stories, and we find the context in verses 1 and 2. Now, all the tax gatherers and the sinners were coming near Jesus to listen to him. And both the Pharisees and the scribes began to grumble, saying, "This man receives sinners and he eats with them." Now, remember, the tax gatherers, they were the scum of society to the religious establishment. Tax gatherers were Jews who had sold out to the Roman government and collected taxes for the government to support the oppressive Roman government. The sinners were Gentiles who had become involved in debauched living. How did the Pharisees respond? They begin to grumble, saying, "This man receives sinners and he eats with them." You know what they were really saying? They were saying, "This guy is a fraud. This guy who claims to be the Son of God, he can't be the Messiah because of the way he deals with sinners. We know that God hates sinners. And he does everything he can to keep them out of heaven. So this can't be the Son of God." But what they meant as a criticism, Jesus took as the supreme compliment. He loved to be known as the friend of sinners. That was in keeping of his mission. He said in Luke 19:10, "My mission is to seek and to save those who are lost." And so to prove that point, that God doesn't hate sinners, God loves sinners, he tells these three parables. Verse 4, he says, what man among you, if he has 100 sheep, and he's lost one of them, does not leave the 99 in the open pasture and go after the one which is lost until he finds it? Verse 5, and when he has found it, he lays it on his shoulders rejoicing. And when he comes home, he calls together his friends and neighbors, saying to them, rejoice with me, for I have found my sheep which was lost. I tell you that in the same way, there will be more joy in heaven over one sinner who repents than over 99 righteous persons. If they had quotation marks back then, that's what they would have put around it. Luke said 99 so-called righteous persons who feel like they need no repentance. You know what sets off the fireworks in heaven? What gets God excited? It's not some legalist who checks off his to-do list of things he has to do to please God. No. What causes heaven to explode in joy is that prostitute who kneels at the feet of Jesus, weeping and repenting and asking for forgiveness. It's that thief on the cross who says, Lord, would you remember me when you come into your kingdom? That's what causes heaven to rejoice. Verse 8, or what woman, if she has 10 silver coins and loses one coin, does not light a lamp and sweep the house and search carefully until she finds it? And when she has found it, she calls together her friends and neighbors, saying, rejoice with me, for I have found the coin which I had lost. In the same way, I tell you, there is joy in the presence of the angels of God over one sinner who repents. And in the final story, Jesus tells a story about a father who has two sons. One rebels, but when he comes home, what's the father's attitude? Does he slam the door shut in the boy's face and say, you're dead to me? No! He rejoices when the son comes home. So it is with God. I want you to notice two truths about all three of these parables. First of all three of these parables remind us of the value of lost things. All three of these items that were lost have great value. The sheep is valuable, the coin is valuable, and certainly the son is valuable. The second truth we see in all three of these stories is the activity of a caring God. These three stories remind us that God is actively looking for us even when we are lost. It's the shepherd who takes the initiative in looking for the sheep. It's the woman who searches for the coin. And as we'll see in a moment, it is the father who is scanning the horizon waiting for the son's return. Both of these truths, the value of lost things, the activity of a caring God, both of these truths were lost on the Pharisees. They didn't believe lost people had value to God. God hates lost people. They are scum. They're worthless. Jesus said, no, you've got it wrong. God loves lost people. He searches for them and he rejoices when he finds them. And to underscore that truth, he tells this climactic story, the story of the lost son, the story we often call the story of the prodigal son. I want you to notice that Jesus tells the story in four acts. Look at verse 11. And Jesus said, a certain man had two sons. That's important. Two sons. Look at verse 12. And when the younger of them said to his father, Father, give me the share of the estate that falls to me. And the father divided his wealth between them. Gary Enrig says, this demand from the younger son must have come like a dagger into his father's heart. The father apparently pled with the son. Verse 13 says, and not many days later, the younger son gathered everything together and he went on a journey into a distant country. And there he squandered his estate with loose living. Verse 14, now when he had spent everything. Hear me today. If you live apart from God long enough, it will cost you everything. everything that is of value to you. Now, when he had spent everything, a severe famine occurred in that country, and he began to be in need. He found himself all alone with no resources whatsoever. So what did he do? Verse 15, he went and he attached himself out to one of the citizens of that country. And he sent the son into his fields to feed the swine. And he was so hungry, verse 16, he was longing to fill his stomach with the pods that the swine were eating. And no one was giving anything to him. Now notice the steps that led to the return of the son. Verse 17, but when he had come to his senses. You know what that implies? The boy was out of his mind. And he said, how many of my father's hired men have more than enough bread, but I am dying here with hunger? My father's servants are living better than I am. What am I doing in this pig pen feeding the swine? Verse 18. He resolved, this is what I'm going to do. I will get up and I will go to my father and I will say to him, Father, I have sinned against heaven and in your sight. I'm no longer worthy to be called your son. Make me as one of your hired men. He wrote out his speech. And for the next several days, he rehearsed them to the pigs in the pig pen. Then finally, verse 20 says, and he got up and he came home to his father. The son took the first step back toward his father. But you know what really matters in this story? It's not the return of the son. It's the response of the father. What really matters to you and me is if we do take that step back toward God, how is God going to respond? Look at what happens in verse 20. But while the son was still a long way off, his father saw him. Have you ever wondered, how is that possible? How does it happen that on the day that the son decides to return, his father just happens to see him? I'll tell you why. Because that's all the father could think about when his son left home. So every morning, the father would get up and he would think to himself, perhaps today is the day. And all he would do is stand on that front porch, scanning the horizon for any sign of his son. He looks out, and on the horizon, he sees a tiny dot. As that dot starts moving toward him and gets larger and larger, he recognizes the outline. It's his son. It's his son walking toward home. And the father lifts up his robe, and he begins running as fast as he can to meet his son. And when he came to the son, he embraced him and began to kiss him. And the son thought, now here's the time. And he begins his speech. Father, I have sinned in your sight and in the sight of heaven. And the father cuts him off. He doesn't need to hear any speech. All he needed to hear were the words, I am sorry. And notice what the father says. Father says quickly to his servants, bring out the best robe, the festival robe, and put it on my son. And put a ring on his hand, the signet ring that showed the authority of the father, and sandals on his feet, and bring the fattened calf, kill it, and let us eat and be merry. For this son of mine was dead and has come to life again. He was lost and he has been found, and they begin to be merry. Now that would have been a good place to end the story. But the story doesn't end there. Because remember, if the son represents the sinner who comes back to God, the father represents the God who welcomes him home. The older brother represents the Pharisees. Remember, this story was told for the benefit of the Pharisees. The Pharisees didn't rejoice when sinners come to God. They hated it. And you see that in the reaction of the older brother. Look at verse 25. Now his older son was in the field, and when he came and approached the house, he heard music and dancing, and he summoned one of the servants and began inquiring what these things could be. And he said to him, your brother has come, and your father has killed the fattened calf because he has received him back safe and sound. But the older brother became angry

and was not willing to go in. Verse 28, so the father leaves the celebration and he goes outside to talk to his older son, and he begins to entreat him, to beg him. He says, son, I've not mistreated you. You have 2/3 of my estate. I love you as well. But the son was not moved. Look at his complaint, verse 29. But he answered and said to his father, look, for so many years I have been serving you, and I've never neglected a command of yours, and yet you have never given me a kid, a fattened calf, that I might be merry with my friends. And when this son of yours came, who has devoured your wealth with harlots, you killed the fattened calf for him. Now, I think if we're all honest for just a moment this morning, we have to say we're somewhat sympathetic with the older son. Don't you feel a little bit sympathetic with him? Loyal, hardworking, never caused his dad a day of trouble, and yet here's this boy, younger son, who devours a third of the estate. He shames the family's name. And then he comes back and he's received with open arms. There's something not right about that. You know why we sympathize with the older son? Because we see ourselves as the older son in our relationship with God. We think of ourselves as good people, obedient to our Heavenly Father, been there with him from the beginning. And yet you're going to tell me that some immoral sinner out here who squanders his life doing whatever he wants to, at the last moment, he's welcomed into heaven because he asked Jesus to forgive him? No, that really doesn't seem fair. See, that's how the Pharisees felt. They didn't love sinners. They hated sinners. In fact, Luke 18:9 says, they trusted in themselves that they were righteous, and they viewed others with contempt. They imagined themselves to be much holier than they really are. You know, we have our own Pharisees in the religious world today. They think they are spiritual giants, but in fact, they are simply smug, self-righteous little snots in the eyes of God. God hates that. He absolutely hates that. If you want to know what the heart of God is, it's not to hate sinners. It is to love them. It's to pray for them and rejoice when they come to God. That is the heart of the Heavenly Father. The Pharisees didn't get that. Look at verse 31. The father said to him, my child, you have always been with me, and all that is mine is yours. But we had to be merry and rejoice, for this brother of yours was dead and has begun to live, and was lost and has been found. How does the story end? We don't know. The curtain comes down, the lights go out. We don't know if the older son ever came into the father's house or not. You know why Jesus doesn't tell us? Because at that point, it was still an open question. Would the Pharisees repent and recognize their need for forgiveness, just like the tax gatherers and sinners, or would they remain outside the Father's house? These parables, especially the last one, have two applications. One, to those of you who are prodigals. Maybe I'm speaking to some of you right now. You feel like there's a giant gulf between you and God. You think, God would never let me into heaven. I could never become a Christian because, Pastor, you just don't know what I've done. Listen to me. God doesn't hate you. He loves you. And the reason he loves you so much is because he wants you to be in heaven with him forever. And that's why he sent his son, Jesus, to die for you. Jesus didn't come and die for your goodness. He came and died for your badness and my badness. But there's a second application to the older brothers who may be listening to this message. Perhaps you see yourself as a good, moral, religious person. You find yourself looking down with contempt on people you consider to be sinners. Thank God I'm not like them. Thank God I'm not a drug dealer. I'm not an adulterer. I'm not a child molester. I'm a good person. Thank God I'm not like

0: them. And frankly, it kind of makes you a little nauseated when you see somebody who was a sinner claiming to come to God in faith. You view that with suspicion. How could that person ever be saved? Listen, if that's your attitude, you are just as far outside the Father's house as the most vile sinner is. These stories are for any of you who are living outside the Father's house right now. Maybe you're outside God's house because of blatant sin in your life. Maybe you're away from the Father because of a sense of self-righteousness. But whatever the reason, God's message to you is the same. Come home. Come home to the Father who loves you. Even at this very moment, I know that God is calling His children to come home. If you're taking this step today, let me be the first to affirm your good decision. And if you're carrying the ache of a prodigal today, I want you to know something. The pain you feel is real and it's heavy, but it's not the end of the story. And Pathway to Victory promises to walk hand in hand with you. That's what we've done for 30 years on this program. We've reminded you that the God who loves your child loves him more than you ever could. And that's what God has done since the very beginning of time, isn't it? He reaches out to take our hand, and he guides us home to the Father who loves us. For 3 decades, this ministry has delivered this comforting message with compassion and conviction. And by God's grace, we intend to keep standing with you and countless millions around the world. But we can only do so when friends support this mission. So, as we celebrate our 30th anniversary, your generous gift will empower Pathway to Victory to walk with the next hurting parent who needs to hear there's hope. And when you give today, I'd love to place my new book in your hands. It's called 7 Lessons from My 70 Years. 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
1: 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I'm David J. Mullins. When Jesus ascended into heaven, the disciples assumed that Jesus would return shortly after. But 2,000 years later, we're still waiting for Jesus to appear. 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That's Thursday on Pathway to Victory. 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What if your next vacation changed the way you read your Bible forever?
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Coming up on this weekend's edition of The Plumb Line with Jay Rudolph, the chair of the Department of History and Government at Cedarville University, Dr. Glenn Dewar, joins me to discuss the situation in Iran and moral political leadership from a biblical worldview. Don't miss this week's edition of The Plumb Line.

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4: Today on Focus on the Family with Jim Daly, we'll be hearing more from our panel of guests, Jody Jackson Tucker, Lisa C. Qualls, and Betsy Kilstra, about God's redemptive hand and how we can bring healing to and through adoptive families. 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I'm John Fuller.
2: John, our goal at Focus is simple. 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I think people get that if you've listened regularly on YouTube or podcast or the broadcast. Mm-hmm. And we're here for you. And we started a conversation last time about adoption and foster care work. And we have three special guests with us that really have been impacted in their lives by those contours of the family. Mm-hmm. And it's just part of what God does to pick up the pieces, to mend us back together and move us toward a healthy, whole life in Him. That's the goal. And we are going to pick up that conversation. Adoptive families have some very specific needs, and I would say emotional and spiritual needs. And we're going to continue talking about those today. Yesterday, we talked about healing from the wounds of abandonment and grief and loss, and I would recommend that you go back and go to the website, pick that up. 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So do listen to our last conversation. 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
4: Mm-hmm. 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And you can learn more about our panelists and the various works that they're involved in. 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
2: Lisa, Jody, Betsy, great to have you back. Thanks for being with us.
5: Sure. Thank you.
2: Jody, let's pick it up from where we left off last time. And again, mm-hmm. people need to go back and listen to that. Mm-hmm. But you left us with both a tough story and then a beautiful little God wink at the end about your necklace.
5: Yes.
2: Your scripture, the scripture that talks about God replacing a stony heart with a heart of flesh.
5: Yes.
2: And that's what that is. But you found that jeweler on the beach after you were swimming, and it sounded like you were there in desperation.
5: I was. You know, as an adoptive parent, it can be easy to fall into the lie that we are responsible for the healing of our children.
2: Sure.
5: There's so many good materials now. We've all learned about trauma-informed care and attachment parenting. And that's also a heavy weight to carry when you're an adoptive parent. When you see the brokenness and the suffering that your children have experienced, and you're carrying the weight of that, and I had to

0: realize that it was Jesus who could heal me and my child and release that entirely to him. You know, there can be talk in our adoption community about how challenging it is in an adoptive family. And it can be difficult, but as a mother, I've come to realize it's obedience over outcome. I stepped into this life out of obedience to Jesus. He called me to it, and I did it out of obedience to him. But then I started to forget that he was also the author of the outcome. And so while my child may be struggling, Jesus has a plan. And it's through our suffering, as each of us has shared, it's through our suffering. It's in those moments where he meets us. And so we cannot shield our children from everything that they must go through. But he has a plan. He's in charge of the outcome.
1: Yeah.
0: And that's why I appreciate so much, particularly Betsy's work with these prayers that she has blessed my life with, of how I can pray for myself and pray for my children, whether they're still in the home or not, that redemption is there through prayer.
1: You know, Jody, that applies to bio kids too.
0: Yes,
1: I mean,
0: absolutely.
1: This is any kind of situation where your children, whether bio or adopted,
0: yes,
1: are struggling. And I, if you allow me, I just want to dig in a little more to understand that feeling. I mean, the desperation of a mom whose child is not behaving, when you say outcome, they're not moving in the direction that you desperately want them to move in, whether for them it's self-harm or just that continued affliction of where they're coming from, and they're not getting over it, and you're at your wit's end to figure out, how do I help? And then, and I'm making those assumptions, and then it turns, you turn it on yourself, that I'm no good, that I'm inadequate, I'm not equipped, I'm not the mother I thought I was, I don't have the capacity. You get the idea.
0: Yes, absolutely.
1: Speak to that desperation, because I think many moms listening and watching are going to say, that's me. I'm right there right now.
0: Yes. Well, first of all, we have to think of it not as how the child is behaving, but that the child is suffering. They're continuing to suffer from the circumstances that created them to need to come into your family.
1: Now, in that context, and I experienced this with Jean and I both with foster care, you're at your wit's end. And then you start, you know, doing things that aren't in line with loving that child. I'm not talking about abuse, but it's attitude, little things like, man, could they not get over this? What's happening? You're talking about flipping the script there so that you get away from that kind of if-then outcome and you just start loving them.
0: I think as adoptive parents, it's easy for us to try to be looking for the next tool, the next resource, the next therapy program. And sometimes that's enough and all those things are good. But really, every single day, I just have to put my child at the feet of Christ.
1: Yeah. Do you have to do that with what they're doing, though. That's what I'm getting at. You have to become comfortable with the mess. If I could say it that way. And that's a hard thing to do, because we want to tidy the mess.
0: Yes.
1: We, as parents.
0: Well, Bible stories are quite messy, I've learned. And there's a lot of stories about foster care and adoption in the Bible that I came to see when I was in seminary. And so when I see how God wrote about those stories, they're long stories. We have to take the long view.
1: Yeah.
0: Moses was 40 when he killed the Egyptian. Moses, an adopted child, was 40. I thought he was a rebellious teenager. And when I learned he was 40, I thought, Lord, this is going to go on forever.
1: Yeah, right. I can't get on top of this.
0: Yes. But look at the story that God was writing with Moses' life. Yeah. And that's one of my favorite Bible stories. And it encourages me that in our families, we have to take the long view. And I think it's important also to recognize that I don't just want healing for my family. I want healing for the birth family of my children as well. And that's why it was such a joy and blessing to collaborate with Lisa and her courage in sharing her story.
1: Yeah.
0: Because we are all connected. We're all connected. We have been connected by a sovereign God. I will always be connected to my children's birth family. And I want that healing and that knowing of who they are in Christ as much for them as for our family.
1: Well, even with the Moses story, of course, him being cast down the Nile and in essence being adopted, right?
0: Yes,
1: that whole
0: exactly.
1: component. And then what he was dealing with, not really being Egyptian, but being exalted
0: the same
1: in that
0: identity
1: culture.
0: Struggles that we see in our kids.
1: Right.
0: Exactly.
1: So, Lisa, let me ask you, adoption is difficult for the whole family. And I would say foster is as well, as we've experienced. So I put these two kind of together. Adoption is a much longer, obviously, commitment, a lifelong commitment to these children. But you have elements of it with foster care as well. But there can be some damage done to your bio family, and you have to take that into account and manage it, as we were just talking about. Now you're feeling bad that your bio son doesn't feel like he's getting your attention because the adopted child needs so much time and attention. But just speak to all the dynamics of that and how we find healing, whether we're mom, dad, adopted child, bio child who now has a new, you know, roommate in his bedroom and he's trying to figure out what's going on here. But speak to all those realities.
2: Well, speaking as an adoptive mom, I think the experience of the siblings, I call them the unseen siblings, is really significant. Yeah. And you know, often these kids, they make a lot of sacrifices. Sometimes some real suffering comes because, you know, we're bringing children with significant wounds into our families. And I always tell people that we didn't do it very well. You know, we were so consumed by the needs of our new children because we adopted four children from Ethiopia. We were so consumed by their needs that we sort of lost sight of the needs of our other children. And we had to refocus and really seek our kids' forgiveness, actually, and make a new start with a lot of things to put more support around them.
1: Yeah.
2: When we couldn't give it, we actually changed to a new church that had a really strong youth program where the youth pastor could support our kids. There were so many different things that we did.
0: Jim, you and I both have been involved with a national adoption conference, and that's where I first met you. And one time they asked my biological daughter if she would serve on a panel to talk about what it was like being an adoptive family. At this point, she was in college, and she had five younger siblings who had all been adopted. And a lady in the audience raised her hand and asked my daughter, we're thinking of adopting, and we're worried about how it will impact our biological children, just what you're bringing up and what I've learned a lot through Lisa's work about. And I'll never forget, this is what my daughter said. She said, remember, your job as a parent is not to make your children's life comfortable. Your job as a parent is to make your children more like Christ. And I thought, okay, that's a wrap. I'm done here.
1: Well, the fact that she caught that
0: showed
1: a lot of maturity.
0: She got it.
1: For her age.
0: Yes. You know. And even though she had experienced some of the same things that Lisa's kids had experienced and gone through a lot with her parents and with her family, she reminded us, this is why we do this. We're trying to make our families more like Christ.
3: Yeah. This is Focus on the Family with Jim Daly, and our guests today are obviously speaking right from their hearts. 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
1: Betsy, we talked yesterday about identifying the wounds caused by adoption. How would you define the wound of shame?
4: Well, I think shame is feeling like you are permanently and hopelessly flawed. That it's very different from guilt, where you've actually done something wrong and you can repent of that and get it all clear. But shame is like this horrible thing that sticks to you, that affects your identity. Mm-hmm. This is like who I am is a shameful person, and I can't somehow get rid of it. So it sort of becomes a lens through which you see life, is just as a shameful person.
1: What was your journey, you know, in experiencing that? How did you overcome that? How did you do self-talk to say, okay, Lord, I know this is not who I am? It's hard for many people to simply do that. Mm-hmm. How did you get from that shame, the feeling of shame, being part of your identity, to being able to better understand it was not your fault? Mm-hmm. The fact that you were adopted was not your fault. I mean, you're a little baby.
4: Right.
1: I mean, what could you have contributed
4: to that? What could I have contributed, yeah.
1: But how do you get there when that voice of shame has been ringing in your head for years?
4: It's a great question, and it's a painful journey. A lot of times we, in our society, have labeled it more low self-esteem than we have shame. But there are different feelings, and shame is really the better word. I think for years, it was like just a dark shadow that affected my life. Like, I'm never good enough. I don't belong. All of those messages that the enemy tells you and you agree with because you don't know any better. And little by little, as the word began to get into me, and then I had this encounter when I was about 10 or 11 years old, just walking home, and I just saw Jesus on the cross. And it was like he was just there saying, I did this for you. You're okay. You're mine. And that just changed for me.
1: So that's when it made sense.
4: That's when it made sense. And it changed for me the way I felt about myself. Mm. All of a sudden, I felt like I am going to be okay.
1: Right.
4: This was a turnaround in my identity. And so that was the beginning. And then the word, of course, fed into my life. And I just began to, there were many times I cried out to him. Yeah. Shame, I didn't quite know how to identify it. I just felt like there's something wrong with me.
1: Right.
4: How can I ever get right? And it was a little by little journey. And I just felt like somehow I'm going to make it.
1: Yeah.
4: It's going to be all right. It was a huge shift for me.
1: A turning of the corner.
4: It was
1: a turning
4: of the corner.
1: That realization that you are loved by God and you're seen by God.
4: Yeah, and I'm seen.
1: Yeah.
4: And I felt like, oh, he's written my whole story.
1: Yeah.
4: And he's right here and he knows me.
1: Yeah.
4: And he knows all of my struggles. He knows all of my ugliness, and
1: so
4: he still
1: good.
4: Loves me.
1: And it's so, boy, that's where everybody needs to get to.
0: Every one of us.
1: Then when he says, my burden is light, now you're feeling a light
4: now
1: burden of the Lord.
4: Yeah.
1: And that shame and that guilt is gone, and it's not who you are, and the deceiver has been whispering in your ear.
4: That's so
1: well said.
4: You know,
1: he comes
4: to
1: steal, kill, and destroy.
4: Yeah.
1: And he'll whisper all of it into your ear.
4: And that, I'm so glad you said that, because that gave me ammo.
1: Yeah.
4: That gave me ammunition when those voices came back and I said, no,
1: right.
4: I've seen and heard the Lord.
2: And I think we want to encourage these young pregnant women or birth moms that the Lord is looking upon them with love. They are precious to him. They are loved. And he's going to carry them, whether it was decades ago or whether it's now, you know, he's going to carry them. And there will be sorrow.
1: Yeah, Jody, Lisa alluded to this idea of isolation, mm-hmm. but what can we practically do?
0: You
1: talk about building
0: so
1: a community.
0: Important.
1: How do you, okay, how do you wake up one day and go, okay, I need to build community around me? What does that look like?
0: It's so important to find other adoptive parents who are going through the same experience, for your children to know other adopted children, for your foster kids to hang out with other foster kids. Both Lisa and I lead communities that are welcoming to these parents, and we would welcome you in. It's incredibly important. And even for biological children in an adoptive family. But at the end of the day, I would just I want to make sure to say that while we've talked about a lot of the challenges, and we do talk about the challenges in those communities, what we share in those communities is adoption has been the greatest gift to my life. I wouldn't change it for anything. God adopted me, and becoming an adoptive parent, and my children are treasures. They're treasures, and they're treasures to our biological children as well. We wouldn't be who God meant us to be without them. And so coming into those communities, you can find other people who can reframe the hard, help you take the long view, get the support you need from someone who truly understands. And there's retreats available now for foster and adoptive parents. Get that community you need so you can flip the script and start to see the beautiful redemption that's being written through your story. Our families are biblical families.
1: Oh, sure. We're all adopted into the kingdom of God, right?
0: Yes.
1: So we're all in that spot. Lisa, we're nearing the end here, and I just want to make sure people have a good idea of what do I do. Speak to those listening who were never a part of adoption and aren't feeling called to adoption. How can they come alongside adoptive parents to help them be successful in this endeavor? This is the one thing that, man, the early church, this is what they did. They picked up those babies at the Roman dumps. They brought them home. Yeah, guess what? There were unwanted pregnancies 2,000 years ago. Some things are not new under the sun, right? And it was the Christians who went, gathered those children who were just left there to die through exposure, brought them home. I'm quite certain the church came around those families to say, okay, let's take care of these kids. But speak to, what do I do if I'm living in a normal biological family?
2: There are so many things that people can do to support adoptive and foster families, from the small things to the big. You know, I always tell people, think about what is a life-giving way that you like to serve. Maybe you have a child who's playing soccer, and you can pick up this other kid and take him to every practice, because those parents are too overwhelmed. They cannot sign their kid up for soccer. It can be that easy. It can be doing someone's laundry for them. It can be mentoring one of the biological children in the family, coming alongside them. I mean, the options are endless, and I think it can be super practical. It can also be financial. Foster and adoptive families are tapped out financially. We're seeking
1: time
2: so much
1: treasure.
2: Help for our kids. And so I think the options are endless. So it's important, though, to serve in a way that actually you can sustain. You know, something that you can do for the long haul. And that's what people did for us. We had people who, I had one friend who picked up one of my adopted daughters every Tuesday after school. Took her home, fed her dinner, and was like her special person, and everybody at home got a break too. So it can be, it doesn't have to be hard, but it can be profoundly important for that family.
1: Let me throw this out to everybody, this concept of forgiveness. I mean, it's running in every direction in this context. So, you know, parents forgiving their daughter, perhaps, Lisa, your position, daughters forgiving parents, adoptive children who are struggling forgiving their adopted parents. I mean, you can run all of the various needs for forgiveness. What do you say about the power of forgiveness in this moment?
4: Okay. Well, Jody and Lisa are looking at me.
1: Here you go.
4: So I'll take off. But first, you know, forgiveness is mentioned from, you know, even in the Lord's Prayer. Forgive us for what we have trespasses, our debts, as we forgive others. So it's non-negotiable. And so we get in there and we realize, okay, I will have to deal with this. It's the hardest thing we have to deal with, I think. And we've written it into every prayer through every chapter of this book to help people realize, okay, what is this really, and what do I need to forgive? But I'd like to speak just a minute to what forgiveness is not, because I think sometimes that's a big block for us, we think. And I just want to say to my brothers and sisters out there, forgiveness is not saying that what happened is all right. It's not saying it's okay. It's saying, I'm taking myself out of the judgment seat of judging what has happened, and I'm letting the Lord, I'm turning that over to the Lord, and I'm withdrawing my judgments. Forgiveness is also not saying you've got to be back in relationship with whoever has wounded you. You know, and it's also not saying that it's a feeling. It starts as a very difficult decision that we choose because we honor God and we know that's His way. And so we choose to do it and we cry out, God, help me. Help me to forgive. And so it's a decision that leads into a process that takes some time and takes God's help to do it.
1: Mm-hmm. Jody, you have mentioned, I believe this comes from your area of the book, and it sounds odd to even say this, but how do you respond to the idea that love is not enough? Because in Christian circles, we think love is enough. Mm. Forgiveness is enough. Mm-hmm. How can that not be enough, love and forgiveness?
0: God's love is enough. Amen. My love will never be enough. I'm a weak, frail, flawed person. Mm-hmm. I will never be a perfect mother. Mm-hmm. And I always have to remember to apologize to my children. I'm not going to get it right.
1: That's good.
0: But that teaches us who is really the source of all love, and that's Jesus Christ, our Savior, and His love is enough. His love is what can heal our families.
1: And that's what you've all found, is the love of God. And I so appreciate the way you've expressed it. What a good discussion we've had, and I'm so thankful for each one of you, the lives that God has given you. You're here today because of what has happened to you and what you've done to heal those wounds and to help others. So thank you for the whole kit and caboodle. We so appreciate it. Thank you. Yeah.
0: Thank you. Yes.
5: Thank you for having us.
1: And if you're struggling with pain from the wounds of adoption and you need someone to talk to, we have a team of caring Christian counselors available for that purpose. It's absolutely free, so take advantage of it. We want you to. If you want to get involved with adoption or foster care, you can find those resources through our Wait No More program. 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As a result, we have signed up to be foster parents. Man, that's awesome. Mm-hmm. Yeah. Thanks, Focus, for all your amazing work. Wow. Well, thank you for your amazing work and your commitment to these children.
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3: 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I'm Dustin Huffman. Front month corn futures 6 to 7 cents lower on the overnight. Soybeans 7 to 8 cents under. We'll look at those numbers here very soon. Yesterday we saw December corn dropping 6 and a quarter cents. November soybeans down 2.5. And Kansas City wheat was down 13 and a quarter cents. After falling to early lows, the soybean market bounced on optimism while positive outcome from this week's trade meeting between the U.S. and China, though ultimately finishing lower on Tuesday. Corn and wheat prices were pressured by talks in the Black Sea and the Middle East to end the wars. At the UN General Assembly meeting on Tuesday, President Trump said U.S. senior leaders had a good meeting with Iranian leaders. Trump's also considering implementing a ban on U.S. diesel exports to curb the rising fuel costs. Critics see this as a short-term fix, but in the long term, refineries would cut production, ultimately pushing prices up even higher. EIA releases its weekly petroleum status report at 9:30 this morning. The Dow right now is trading up 7 points. European markets are trading lower. Asian markets are mixed. Cattle futures could not follow through on Tuesday's high moves despite strong box beef prices. The chart gaps may close quickly. Hog futures opened with triple-digit gains in the nearby contracts, leaving chart gaps on the open. Opening cattle calls them to be steady to higher. Hogs look to be lower to mixed. We'll look at the numbers next.
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3: December corn down 7 at 529 and 3 quarters. March down 6 and 3 quarters at 544 and a quarter. November beans down 8 and a quarter at 1317 and a quarter. January down 8 at 1333 and a quarter. Soy meal down 40 cents at 368.50. Soy oil down 27 cents at 67.10. Chicago wheat down 9 and 3 quarters at 707 and a half. Kansas winter wheat down 10 and a quarter at 771. Kansas spring wheat unchanged at 766 and 3 quarters. Minneapolis spring wheat down 6 and a half at 729 and 3 quarters. Oats down 4 cents, that's at 410 and a half. Again, we saw triple-digit losses in the cattle complex yesterday and triple-digit gains in the hogs. That's Market Matters. I'm Dustin Huffman.
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4: Forty years ago, there were over 400 different Christian denominations and sects. They can actually be cataloged and described. Someone did that. There was a book published with all of them in there and what they believed and what they did. Now? Well, there are probably over 4,000, and I'm sure no one really cares enough to catalog them all any longer. It's easy to understand why, generations ago, a lot of churchmen were opposed to publishing the Bible in the English language. It wasn't just, as some people assumed, of course, it was because they were afraid someone would find them out, but I don't think so. I think they may have feared some hard questions out of the Bible, but what they were really afraid of was what has come to pass. If you want to find a new niche in Christianity where no one has gone before, you're going to have a hard job. If you want to start a new sect, a new cult, and nobody can already hang a name on you that says, oh no, this is what you're believing, I don't know if you can find it any longer. Every imaginable interpretation of the Bible has spawned every imaginable sect and cult. I'm probably overstating it because I'm sure somewhere, somehow, someone will find something new. Don't get me wrong. I'm all in favor of people reading the Bible in their own language. I just realize that that has consequences. It's in the nature of man to divide. And you know, I'm not altogether sure that's bad. I remember years ago, I lived in England. I taught at college there. And when I would walk to work in the morning, I would walk past lovely gardens with a large couple of large lakes there. And we had on one of those lakes a pair of swans, beautiful creatures, lovely. One day I noticed that that they had a couple of little swans with them. This was a new thing, and I was excited by this. I thought, hey, this is terrific. We're going to have four swans now on our little lake system here instead of two. Well, I was wrong, because as the younger swans matured, the older male began to bristle, began to intimidate them, began to drive them away. Finally, one of them was driven away completely and disappeared. The other one, while trying to leave, hit a power line, broke his wing, and he was forevermore isolated to a corner of those little lakes down there because he could never go near the other swans because the old guy wouldn't let him come close. I asked the gardener about this, and he said, oh, no, in his inimitable Welsh accent, that's the way God made them, that they're designed in that way to keep from filling up this lake with swans and overeating it, overgrazing it. It's his way of spreading them all over the landscape. And I thought about it a while, and I thought, I guess it makes sense. It moves them on out. So it's in the nature of creatures, as it were, to establish territories, drive other creatures out of their territories. And then I learned that something like that also exists in the nature of man. At the age of two, then again in the early teen years, it's almost as if a switch was flipped in the mind, and children have to begin asserting their independence. They've got to decide, well, I am not my parents. I'm somebody different. I'm apart from them. And they want to have a separate existence. And so they move away from their parents. Both these periods at age 2 and age, what shall we say, 13, are dangerous in their own way. and they require some pretty careful management.

damaging on the part of parents. Now, in the same way, there is something in man that leads him to want to move beyond the canned corporate worship of the church and find his own personal relationship with God. This, too, is not all bad. We're probably made that way. But this, too, is dangerous. There are a lot of ways we can mess up our lives, and God is not amused by some of the shenanigans of some religious people. When Paul wrote his letter to the Ephesian church in the early 60s, things hadn't developed that far. There was one singular point of division that persisted in the early church, and it clouds Paul's letters and leads a lot of people to wrong conclusions about what Paul was driving at. The one singular division in the New Testament church was the division between Jew and Gentile. But even in saying it that way, I'm giving you an oversimplification. From the very earliest times, there was an element in the church, which was, by the way, at the earliest time exclusively composed of Jewish people. There was an element in that church that wanted nothing to do with Gentiles. They wouldn't eat with them. They wouldn't enter their homes. They wouldn't allow the Gentiles into their homes. They would not socialize with Gentiles in any way. There's a revealing passage in Galatians that tells you a little bit about how it worked and about how it was still at that late date, probably some 20 years after the ascension of Christ. This is what was happening. In Galatians chapter 2 and verse 1, Paul says, "Then 14 years after, I went up to Jerusalem again with Barnabas and took Titus with me also. I went up by revelation, and I communicated unto them that gospel which I preach among the Gentiles." What had happened is some people had shown up in Antioch and had come up with the idea that unless you circumcise these people and have them keeping all the law, they can't be saved. Well, Paul said, Paul didn't buy that at all, but he went up to Jerusalem and said, "I got to communicate the gospel I'm preaching among the Gentiles." He says, "I did it privately to them of reputation, lest it should turn out that by any means I should have run in vain. But Titus, who was with me, was a Greek. They didn't compel him to be circumcised. We had to do all of this because of false brethren unawares brought in who came in privately to spy out our liberty, which we have in Christ Jesus, that they might bring us into bondage." Bondage? He said, "We didn't give place by subjection to them, no, not for an hour." Why? "So that the truth of the gospel might continue with you." What was at stake was whether or not there could even be Gentiles in the church. Paul was not very impressed by this. He says, "Of those who seemed to be somewhat in conference, it didn't make any difference to me. They didn't mean anything to me. In fact, when they saw that the gospel of the uncircumcision, that is to the Gentiles, was committed to me, like the gospel of the circumcision, that is the Jews, was committed to Peter, when they saw all this, then they gave to me and Barnabas the right hand of fellowship that we should go to the heathen, and they would go to the circumcision. They just wanted us to remember the poor, which I was really anxious to do." But then, after all this had been sorted out and settled, something strange happened. Peter came down to Antioch, and we're in Galatians 2, verse 11. And while he was there, Paul says, "I withstood him to the face because he was to be blamed. For before certain came from James." Now get the picture. They're in Antioch. Peter is there. Things are normal. Everything is fine. Peter is socializing routinely with Gentiles, eating at table with them, sharing feasts with them. There is no problem. Then a group come up from James from Jerusalem. And when they got there, Peter withdrew and separated himself. Note that word, separated himself, fearing them which were of the circumcision. And, you know, it's a little hard to figure Peter, what we know about Peter, being a guy who was easily intimidated, but he was. And then he said the other Jews in Antioch dissembled likewise with him to the point that even Barnabas was carried away with this thing. But Paul, he said, "When I saw that they were not walking uprightly according to the truth of the gospel, I said to Peter in front of everyone, 'If you, being a Jew, live after the manner of the Gentiles, which we all know you have been doing, and you don't do like the Jews do,'" what's he talking about? He's talking about the entire structure of Jewish culture, which included the oral law and the traditions of the fathers. Pretty complicated way of worshiping God that they had developed over the years. Now, Paul says, "Why are you doing this? If you're living after the manner of the Gentiles and not like the Jews,
Why in the world are you going to compel the Gentiles to live like the Jews?

0: Then he said something very fascinating. He said, we who are Jews by nature and not sinners of the Gentiles, I think there's a little sarcasm in Paul here, knowing, who knows this? We who are Jews by nature, we know this, that a man, not just some kinds of men, but a man is not justified by the works of the law, but by the faith of Jesus Christ. Now, this is pretty important to understand, that throughout the church, all those people who were Jews already knew that it was not works of law which justified them. It was the faith of Christ. Even we have believed in Jesus Christ that we might be justified by the faith of Christ, not by works of the law. For by the works of the law shall no flesh be justified. Now, I don't know how clear you got to be. There's something really important here, though, that is all but overlooked by most Christian teachers. At least most Christian students don't get it. There was not a different means of salvation in the Old Testament from the New Testament. I think some Bible students think that in the Old Testament, men were justified by works of the law, but in the New Testament, we're justified by the grace of Christ. Wrong. Paul says it as plain as it can be said. By the works of the law shall no flesh be justified. That was true before Christ, and it's just as true today. Now, here's another thing that does not seem to be widely known. There is not a word in the law of Moses that creates a barrier between Jew and Gentile. Rather, the contrary. There's not a word back there that says a Jew can't eat with a Gentile. There's not a word back there that says the Jews have to separate themselves from Gentiles, that Peter had to get up and walk across the room and sit down with Jews and not eat with Gentiles anymore. There is not a word in the Old Testament that says that. What does it say? Well, prepare yourself for a surprise. I'll tell you what the Old Testament says when I come back.
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0: So, what does the Old Testament say about the relationship between the Jew and the Gentile? Actually, you can look this up for yourself. If you're using a King James Bible, you can look up the word stranger. If you're looking using NIV, I think you can look up the word alien. They treat it slightly differently. But what does it say? Well, here's one passage, Leviticus 19 and verse 33. If a stranger sojourn with you in your land, you shall not vex him. But the stranger that dwells with you shall be unto you as one born among you, and you shall love him as yourself. For you were strangers in the land of Egypt. I am the Lord your God. Now, where in the world would you get out of that when the Bible tells you, tells the Jew, you shall love him, that is the stranger, as yourself? Because after all, boys, you were strangers in the land of Egypt, and you know how it feels, don't you? You, of all people, should treat the stranger kindly. Does that mean, then, that you freeze him out? Don't allow him into society? Don't eat with him? Don't have anything to do with him? Give me a break. Leviticus 24, verse 22. You shall have one manner of law, as well for the stranger as for one of your own country. For I am the Lord your God. I mean, we're not going to have two sets of laws, two ways of living, two ways of salvation, two ways of anything, one for the Jew and one for the Gentile. God is the God of all people, and he treats all people the same, and he has no respect of persons with these people. Now, it's possible. I mean, there is one passage in the Bible that does say that for a given service, a stranger could not eat of it. It's the Passover. However, if you look at Exodus 12 and verse 43, the Lord said to Moses and Aaron, this is the ordinance of the Passover. There shall no stranger eat thereof. So there you are. However, in verse 48 it says, when a stranger shall sojourn with you and will keep the Passover to the Lord, let all his males be circumcised, and let him then come near and keep it, and he shall be as one that is born in the land, for no uncircumcised person shall eat it. far as I know, this is the only requirement for an ordinance of God where the stranger had to be circumcised. There's not a hint of it elsewhere. Elsewhere, he has full rights under the Israelite constitution. Leviticus 25, verse 35. If your brother is waxed poor and falls into decay with you, you shall relieve him, yea, even though he is a stranger or a sojourner, that he may live with you. Now listen to that. Do you realize what that just said? It's talking about the stranger, that you are to relieve him if lives among you and has fallen into decay, but it also says that he is your brother. If your brother be waxed poor and fallen into decay with you, you shall relieve him even though he be a stranger. Well, you remember that old story, he ain't heavy, he's my brother. Well, according to the Old Testament, the stranger, the Gentile who lived among them, was their brother. And if he had waxed poor and fallen into decay, they were to relieve him. And I'll bet most of you listening today never knew this either. Numbers 15 and verse 14. If a stranger sojourn with you, sojourn simply means to live temporarily among you, or whosoever be among you in your generations, and will offer an offering made by fire of a sweet savor unto the Lord. Now, wait a minute. Do you mean that in the Old Testament that it was permissible for a stranger, for a Gentile, to offer a burnt offering in a temple of God? Listen, if a stranger sojourn with you and will offer an offering made by fire as a sweet savor to the Lord, as you do, so shall he do. One ordinance shall be both for you of the congregation and also for the stranger that sojourns with you, an ordinance forever in your generations. As you are, so shall the stranger be before the Lord. A Gentile could offer a burnt offering to God. God's at a lot of pains back here to make it clear that he may be worshipped by Israelite and Gentile side by side. Then there's Deuteronomy 10, verse 17. For the Lord your God is a God of gods and Lord of lords, a great God and a mighty and a terrible, which regards not persons nor takes rewards. He didn't care whether you're a Jew or a Gentile. He executes judgment for the fatherless and the widow, and he, that's God, loves the stranger in giving him food and raiment. So if God loves the stranger, then we ought to love him too. Love you, therefore, the stranger, for you were strangers in the land of Egypt. Are you with me? Then where did this idea come from that Jews could not eat with Gentiles? It didn't come from the written law of Moses. It didn't come from the Old Testament. It came from the oral law, the traditions of Pharisaic Judaism. You may not know this, but the very word Pharisee in the Hebrew implies separation. That's what it means. There was, and still is, a pernicious idea that there was one method of salvation for Jews, the law, and another method of salvation for the Gentiles, grace. I'm sorry, that is not true. Paul buried that idea in his letter to the Galatians. Hear it again. Knowing that a man is not justified by the works of the law, but by the faith of Jesus Christ. A man, Jew or Gentile, even as we have believed in Christ Jesus, that we might be justified by the faith of Christ and not by the works of the law, for by the works of the law shall no flesh be justified. Got it? No flesh ever has been or ever will be justified before God by the works of the law. Now, this idea didn't die easily. It came up again, and Paul had to bury it again in his letter to the Ephesians. In chapter 2, verse 8, one that might be very familiar to you. It's a charming way of putting it, and the King James translators have done a marvelous job with it. It reads like this. For by grace are ye saved through faith, and not of yourselves. It's the gift of God, not of works, lest any man should boast. Salvation comes from faith. It doesn't have to do with what we do. It is an absolute gift of God, and there's not a boast, not a thing we can be proud of, nothing we can pat ourselves on the back for, nothing that we can show that we are different from other people with, nothing at all. For we are His workmanship, created in Christ Jesus, unto good works, which God has before ordained that we should walk in them. So what did Paul say? He said, lest any man should boast. You know that utterly precludes a different salvation for the Jews? Now, when I come back, I want to tell you what Paul had to say about this to a church that was almost entirely Gentile.
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0: Put yourself in the position of a Gentile Christian, new to the faith, really learning about Christ for the first time, and you become a part of the Christian church. But in this church, there's a two-tier structure, that there are Jewish Christians and then there are non-Jewish Christians. And it's almost as though you're treated with a little bit, well, like a second-class Christian by some of those who consider themselves first-class Christians. That kind of nasty little attitude can exist. Well, it probably exists in some small ways in your own church even today, but it was tough back then. And here comes this letter from Paul, Ephesians 2, verse 11. He says, now remember that you being in time past, Gentiles in the flesh, who are called uncircumcision by that which is called the circumcision in the flesh, which is just made by hands, that at that time you were without Christ. You were aliens from the commonwealth of Israel, strangers from the covenant of promise, having no hope and without God in the world. That's where you folks were in time past. Yeah, that's true. But now, in Christ Jesus, you who sometimes were far off are made near by the blood of Christ. For He is our peace, who has made both one and has broken down the middle wall of partition between us. Now you should realize that these expressions, far off, made near, far off and near, are terms that were used in Hebrew language for Jew and Gentile. The Gentiles are the people who are away. The Jews are the people who are near or nigh. You who were sometimes far off are made near, not by physical circumcision, but by the blood of Christ. For He is our peace, who has made both Jew and Gentile one, and has broken down the middle wall of partition between us. The middle wall or partition is described by Josephus, who presumably saw it, as the balustrade or the railing that separated the court of the Gentiles from the temple proper, something that the law of God did not require. Remember, Jew and Gentile, side by side in the temple, making offering the same way according to the same law. As you do, God said, so shall He do. Now, there was an inscription on this wall, this balustrade, that read this in the temple, in Christ's time. No foreigner may enter within the barricade which surrounds the sanctuary and enclosure. Anyone who is caught doing so will have himself to blame for his ensuing death. This law is purely a tradition of men, a dogma of the Jews. Paul goes on to say, you can be, the middle wall of partition is out of the way, having abolished in His flesh the enmity, even the law of commandments contained in ordinances, for to make in Himself of two one new man, so making peace, and that He might reconcile both, that's both Jew and Gentile, to God in one body by the cross, having slain the enmity between Jew and Gentile thereby. Now, do you have any idea how slaying the Ten Commandments, abolishing the Ten Commandments, would in any way, shape, or form resolve the differences between Jew and Gentile? Hardly. It has nothing to do with that. But the law of commandments contained in dogmas, which is what that word means, is in Greek, that is the commandments of men, the Jewish oral law, That law that put the barrier up in the temple and forbade Gentiles from even approaching God, that law was abolished. And that's precisely what Paul is talking about. The ordinances, dogmas in Greek, that have nothing to do with the Ten Commandments, but are solely the dogmas of sectarian Judaism. Christ abolished those dogmas. He came and he preached peace to you who were afar off and to them that were nigh, to the Gentiles and to the Jews. For through him, we both, Jew and Gentile, have access by one Spirit unto the Father. Now, therefore, you're not strangers any longer. You're not foreigners any longer. You're fellow citizens with the saints, and you're fellow citizens of the household of God, and you're built upon the foundation of the apostles and the prophets, Jesus Christ himself being the chief cornerstone. It's in him that the whole building is fitly framed together and grows into a holy temple to God, in whom you are built together. Right along with the Jews, Jews and Gentiles, no difference before God, for a habitation of God through the Spirit. Jesus didn't abolish the Ten Commandments, but rather he nullified the Jewish laws that created enmity between Jew and Gentiles so that they could be built together. Now, you may not realize it, but I have just given you the key to understanding really the entirety of the epistles of Paul, and the reason why so many people don't understand what Paul is driving at. When you come to those points where you think Paul is arguing against the law or talking about the law being abolished or being done away with, understand this. It makes no sense to do away with the commandment that says thou shalt do no murder. It makes no sense at all to do away with the commandment that says thou shalt not steal. But it does make sense to annul or abolish those commandments and doctrines of men that drive wedges between men and keep those men from one another and keep them from God. That little lesson will make all the difference in the reading of Paul. I'll be back in a moment with a final word.
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0: It's funny, isn't it, how we find our unity in gathering ourselves together and separating ourselves from other people. 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

0: We've all heard of the Ten Commandments, but did you know God originally gave his people a choice between the law and grace? Welcome to Through the Bible. This time, Dr. J. Vernon McGee tells us about how when God brought the Israelites out of Egypt, he bore them on eagle's wings. In other words, he delivered them by grace. But instead of being content to live under that grace, they wanted to live by law. I'm Steve Schwetz, your host on this five-year journey through God's entire Word. While you grab your Bible, Greg Harris, Through the Bible's president, and I have a couple of letters from our home groups in India.
1: That's right. Today, we're going to be talking about a language called Bhojpuri, which is spoken in parts of India as well as parts of Nepal. And as always, these home group responses are very moving.
0: Yep, absolutely. This first one's from a local pastor who says, "By the grace of God, I have been faithfully serving a small church. While the journey has always been guided by God's hand, a significant milestone in our ministry came with the introduction of the media player that you provided." By the way, they're referencing these media players that we hand out for the radio home groups.
1: That's right.
0: So it's a teaching of sub-teaching of Through the Bible. "This resource has greatly impacted not only my personal walk with Christ, but also the spiritual growth of my congregation and family. Upon introducing these teachings to our church, I was met with great enthusiasm. It helped members dive deeper into the Word of God, and they learned how to apply biblical principles in practical, everyday ways. The transformation has been truly remarkable." Let me just stop right there.

0: I don't, unless you've been to this part of the world or any place like in Africa and seen this transformation happen, see a pastor who's a lay guy, not trained in seminary, who gets a hold of one of these media players and then they distribute them to their churches, you see people come alive with an understanding of the gospel and the understanding of the Bible. And it challenges the pastor. It's almost like when you play a sport like golf with somebody that's better than you, you end up playing better.
1: Yeah.
0: These pastors get better because they're congregations understand the Bible better because of through the Bible.
1: It's true.
0: And they're listening as well. It's this virtuous cycle that the Lord creates through exposing people to God's word, and you have an opportunity to be a part of that with through the Bible. So I hope you're excited as we are when we read these letters.
1: Yes.
0: Now let me continue. Members have embraced the study tool wholeheartedly, sharing it with their families and neighbors, sparking a great thirst for the Word of God throughout our community. This renewed interest in Scripture has drawn many closer to Christ. My own family has been blessed by this journey. Through consistent engagement, we have grown in our understanding of God's purpose and calling for our lives. I am sincerely grateful to your team for equipping us with such a valuable and effective resource.
1: Yeah, and on top of all the wonderful things that are in that letter, think about human nature being what it is. You would think that a pastor would feel it threatening, right?
0: Absolutely.
1: Why are you bringing this teaching into my church? And yet we encounter these pastors, you and I have encountered them personally in many different countries where they are beyond thankful. They are overjoyed saying, this is transforming my own ministry. Like you said, as a pastor, it's upping my game, so to speak.
0: Yeah.
1: And also it's changing our church. And we have time for a really short letter, but powerful. A couple named Joy and John wrote, this is a very helpful study for our church. We are growing together in God's word, and our community is better for it.
0: And that's the second reference to community.
1: Yes.
0: And when the gospel comes to a community, when people grow in their understanding of the word of God, it changes communities.
1: Yes.
0: Greg, let me pray for us as we begin. Heavenly Father, I pray that you would continue to use your word to change believers and to conform them to the image of Christ, and that would have an impact in every community in which they live. May you be glorified in the teaching that we're going to hear even now today on this program. In Jesus' name, amen. Turn to Exodus 19 as we make our way through the Bible with Dr. J. Vernon McGee.
2: Now, friends, as we come back today to this 19th chapter of the book of Exodus, we got down really last time to verse 4. Ye have seen what I did unto the Egyptians, and how I bare you on eagle's wings and brought you unto myself. Now, the children of Israel now come up to Mount Sinai. They've left the land of Egypt. God delivered them, and he has brought them now to Mount Sinai. And they're going to have to make a decision here at Mount Sinai. God says, you've seen how I bore you on eagle's wings. As we said last time, eagle's wings are a symbol of deity. And they set forth here the salvation by the grace of God. And we are going to see that they also set forth discipline by the grace of God. That's when we get over to Deuteronomy. But here we see it's salvation. Now, will you notice, God says, I've brought you on eagle's wings. Well, how did he do it? Well, first of all, he found them helpless and hopeless in the slavery of Egypt, and he delivered them. He redeemed them by blood. And that night when the death angel passed over, and that was the death of the firstborn in the houses where there was not the blood, why, that ended the plagues, and that night the children of Israel marched out. Then they came to the Red Sea, and even then they were not out of the land of Egypt, and Pharaoh could have well have slaughtered them, just like animals, and that's what he would have done had not God intervened again. And God brought them across the Red Sea by power, mighty power. Only the power of God could do that. And you see here, he's bearing them on eagle's wings. He's carrying them that way. And then they've come out now of slavery to freedom. They've come out of the brickyards to go to the promised land. From Egypt now to Sinai, from death to life, from Egyptian darkness to heaven's light, from the helplessness under the slave master to the very heart of God, all the way from defeat to victory. And

Now he's brought them to Mount Sinai. And on the way over, we've seen seven experiences that they've had. Now, those seven experiences are very meaningful, as we've seen for us today. We've seen how he met their need. These are experiences you and I'll have, and how God meets our need today, how he provides for us. God gave them manna. God gave them water from the rock. God sweetened the bitter waters at Marah. And that long 3 days wilderness march without any water. And then God delivered them from Amalek. The victory was won through prayer. You can't overcome the flesh, friends, by effort. I'm sure you've learned that. This is something you turn over to the Holy Spirit and learn to walk by the Spirit. The victory is on the hilltop, never down by fighting. And I'm sure many of us have learned that. And then we do not today serve God through worldly wisdom. We hear so much about the Lord's will, the Lord's will. I noticed recently in a church where they were having a series of meetings, and every service had to do how you can find the Lord's will, how you can find the Lord's will. And I came to the conclusion from some of the subjects that a great deal of worldly wisdom was being used to find out God's will for your life. I don't think you find it out that way, my friend. This idea today that we are to do the expedient and we're to use certain methods and that type of thing, that just doesn't happen to be God's way of doing it. Oh, God bore them on eagle's wings, and that's the way he bears us today. That's by his marvelous grace, and we walk by faith. That's the thing that God is saying to them here. He wants now to have them make a decision, though. He says, you've seen what I've done already. And now in verse 5, he says, now therefore, if ye will obey my voice indeed and keep my covenant, then ye shall be a peculiar treasure unto me above all, for all the earth is mine. And his question is going to be, are you willing to keep the commandments that God will give to you? And we'll see in a minute their reaction to that. And they're going to exchange grace for law, by the way. And a great many people do that today. But you and I live in a day when God saves by grace, and he doesn't save by law. And what a contrast there is between law and grace. What a difference it is. The law demands, grace gives. The law says do, grace says believe. The law exacts. Grace bestows. The law says work. Grace says rest. The law threatens, pronouncing a curse. Grace entreats, announcing a blessing. The law says do, and thou shalt live. Grace says live, and thou shalt do. The law condemns the best man, and grace saves the worst man. The law reveals the character of God, and it also reveals the weakness of man. Paul says, now we know that whatsoever the law saith, it saith to them that are under the law, that every mouth might be stopped, the whole world come guilty before God. God never gave the law to save at all. Somebody says, then why was the law given? And as many of you have heard me say before, no one was ever saved by keeping the law. You couldn't mention a one. Moses here was a murderer, friends. He was no law keeper at all. And he's going to get very angry, we're going to see, and lose his temper and smite that rock twice when he shouldn't even have smitten it once. This is something that we need to note very carefully, that the law was given, friends, for a very definite reason. Paul says in verse 19 of Galatians 3, wherefore then serveth the law? It was added, not because of, but for the sake of transgressions, till the seed should come to whom the promise was made. You see, the law was given to reveal that we were sinners, and it was just given temporarily, till the seed should come, and that seed is Christ. And Paul goes on to say in verse 24, wherefore the law is our schoolmaster to bring us to Christ that we might be justified by faith. Now, the schoolmaster here
It's not a school teacher. It is a slave that took the little child that was born into a home of a Roman patrician or a well-to-do Roman citizen. And he took the little child, clothed it, that is, in the sense he dressed him every morning, washed him, blew his nose when he needed it. And then there came a day when the little fellow grew old enough to go to school. So the schoolmaster is the one who led him to school. And the word is pedagogus, which means to take the little one by the hand and lead him to the school. Now the law, friends, is our schoolmaster, our pedagogus. He's the one that takes us by the hand as little children, brings us to the cross and says, little fella, you need a savior. You need to be saved. You're a sinner. Now the law is just that. And these people are given the opportunity. And now notice the reaction of these people to all of this. In verse 6, and ye shall be unto me a kingdom of priests and a holy nation. You see, God's original intention for Israel was that they were to be a kingdom of priests, that all of the tribes were to be priests. But because of their failure to go in at Kadesh Barnea and their failure here at the giving of the law, and they made the golden calf, why, he only chose one tribe. But his ultimate goal, and in the millennium, you'll find that the entire nation of Israel will arrive at that original purpose of God, that they are going to be a nation of priests here on this earth. That'll be long after the church is removed and will be in heaven with the Lord Jesus in the New Jerusalem. Now, he says here, ye shall be unto me a kingdom of priests and a holy nation. These are the words which thou shalt speak unto the children of Israel. Now, verse 7, and Moses came and called for the elders of the people and laid before their faces all these words which the Lord commanded him. Now, listen to these people. What self-confidence they had. Verse 8, and all the people answered together and said, all that the Lord hath spoken, we will do. And Moses returned the words of the people unto the Lord. Now, this is going to be the beginning of this dispensation of law that came in at Mount Sinai when God gave the law to these people. And it goes all the way from Mount Sinai to Calvary, all the way from the Exodus to the cross, all the way from one mount to another mount. It is the revelation now that a people under ideal conditions are not able to keep the law. But will you listen to them? Verse 8, and all the people answered together and said, all that the Lord hath spoken, we will do. Now, my friend, they haven't even heard what he's going to say. God says, would you like to have my commandments? Would you like now to be under law? They said, why, bring it on. We'll keep it. And that's the attitude of a great many people today, that you can please God, that natural man can please God. And friends, it's been demonstrated for 1,500 years. These people under law made a failure. They made a terrible failure. They were not able to keep the law. And it's impossible for the natural man to. And that's exactly what Paul is saying in Romans 8, the reason God has us on a different plane altogether, that we can never please God. The law was given to control that old nature, and it doesn't, because the old nature is a communist. You can't control it. It is a revolutionary. And will you listen to what he says in Romans 8, verse 6, for to be carnally minded is death, but to be spiritually minded is life and peace, because the carnal mind is enmity against God, for it's not subject to the law of God, neither indeed can be. Now, you and I have an old nature, and that nature is at enmity against God. It can never be obedient unto God. Have you made that discovery in your own life? Have you found out that you're a failure at meeting God's standard? And thank God he has another arrangement
and the self-confidence of people today who tell me that they keep the law, and that there's nothing that makes a hypocrite out of a person than to walk around and say today, I keep the law, when you know you don't measure up to God's standard at all. All right? Now let's look at it. God's going to give them the law. They say, bring it on. What self-confidence, what arrogance, if you please, and what awful, unspeakable blindness and ignorance this is. And yet there are multitudes today, after God's already demonstrated that man could not be saved under law, he gave that dispensation. It's been tried out, and it's been tried out under ideal conditions, more ideal, by the way, than today. Now, verse 9 of this 19th chapter of Exodus, and the Lord said unto Moses, lo, I come unto thee in a thick cloud, that the people may hear when I speak with thee, and believe thee forever. And Moses told the words of the people unto the Lord. There are those that think that the giving of the law was a very beautiful thing. Many years ago in Georgia, I had a lady that came up to me. She was a very cultured, refined Southern lady. And she said to me, Mr. McGee, don't you think the giving of the law was such a beautiful and lovely thing? And I think I shocked her. I said, I don't see anything beautiful in it. It's a frightful and terrifying thing. All right? Let's look at this now, because here's the giving of the law. And you tell me whether you see anything beautiful in it or not. Listen, verse 10, and the Lord said unto Moses, go unto the people and sanctify them today and tomorrow, and let them wash their clothes, and be ready against the third day, for the third day the Lord will come down in the sight of all the people upon Mount Sinai. This is a tremendous scene, you say. Well, wait a minute, we're not through. Will you listen to this? And thou shalt set bounds unto the people round about, saying, take heed to yourselves, that ye go not up into the mount, or touch the border of it. Whosoever toucheth the mount shall be surely put to death. Now, does that sound beautiful to you, my friend? Why, they were told not to even get near the mount and not to touch it. They'd be smitten dead. That's not beautiful. That's awful. Now, verse 13. There shall not a hand touch it, but he shall surely be stoned or shot through, whether it be beast or man. It shall not live. When the trumpet soundeth long, they shall come up to the mount. And Moses went down from the mount unto the people and sanctified the people, and they washed their clothes. And he said unto the people, be ready against the third day. Come not at your wives. And it came to pass on the third day in the morning that there were thunders and lightnings and a thick cloud upon the mount, and the voice of the trumpet exceeding loud, so that all the people that was in the camp trembled. My friends, this is not a circus parade that's going by. This is the giving of the law, and this is terrifying. And the people trembled because it was a frightful experience. Listen, I'm not through reading. Verse 17, and Moses brought forth the people out of the camp to meet with God, and they stood at the nether part of the mount. And Mount Sinai was altogether on a smoke, because the Lord descended upon it in fire, and the smoke thereof ascended as the smoke of a furnace, and the whole mount quaked greatly. Do you want to tell me you think that the giving of the law is beautiful? My friend, it was a terrifying thing that took place. Now we are told that when the voice of the trumpet sounded long and waxed louder and louder, Moses spake, and God answered him by a voice. And the Lord came down upon Mount Sinai on the top of the mount, and the Lord called Moses up to the top of the mount. And Moses went up. And the Lord said unto Moses, go down, charge the people, lest they break through unto the Lord to gaze, and many of them perish. You see, a great many thought they might see something. Well, they'll not see anything. They're only going to hear a voice, because it's still true today, no man hath seen God at any time. Now will you notice, verse 22, and let the priests also, which come near to the Lord, sanctify themselves, lest the Lord break forth upon them.
And Moses said unto the Lord, the people cannot come up to Mount Sinai, for thou chargest

0: us, saying, Set bounds about the mountain, sanctify it. And the Lord said unto him, Away, get thee down, and thou shalt come up, thou and Aaron with thee, but let not the priests and the people break through to come up unto the Lord, lest he break forth upon them. So Moses went down unto the people and spake unto them. Now you have here in chapter 20 the giving of the law. And actually, the Ten Commandments is not all of it by any means. We have, first of all, here the Ten Commandments, and with it is the order for the altar in chapter 20. And remember, they both go together. There must be an altar for a sacrifice to be offered. Because you see, the law reveals, and there must be the shedding of blood for sin. And just as you have in your bathroom a mirror, and that represents the law, and underneath is a basin. Now, you don't wash yourself with the mirror. The mirror reveals, but you wash yourself with the basin. And today there is a fountain filled with blood drawn from Emmanuel's veins, and sinners plunge beneath that flow, lose all their guilty stains. Now, we have here in chapter 20 the Ten Commandments, and then instructions about the altar. That's important. But that doesn't end the law. You have then in chapters 21 and 24 what is called social legislation. Now, we're living in a day when a great deal of attention is being given to what is known as social legislation. We're just finding out how important that is, especially in this complicated age. But God took care of this a long time ago, and that won't end it, because with the law, we'll have instructions for the making of a tabernacle. And that's the very center of the life of Israel. That tabernacle will be right in the center of the camp. And then you have in the next book, the book Leviticus, the service of the tabernacle. And all of that's part of the law. Now, when you get to Deuteronomy, you'll find out that you have not the repetition, although it looks like it, but it's not. What it is the interpretation of the law after 40 years' experience with it. And that means that Exodus now, beginning here with chapter 20, all the way through the book of Leviticus and Numbers, for they are on the wilderness march there, and Deuteronomy, that's all the Mosaic system. That's the law. There are those today that like to say they're under law and that you must keep the law, and what they mean is just the Ten Commandments. But friends, that was really a small part of it. Well, we're going to see next time the giving of the Ten Commandments. May God richly bless you, my beloved.
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House ballroom project to continue without further legal uncertainty. So these rogue judges, you know, just anything. They just want to stop him. They don't have an agenda. These politicians don't have a plan to help the United States. They don't have anything except they're just obsessed and insane with stop Trump, whatever he says or does. But Trump said that the project on the ballroom is under budget and ahead of schedule. So that's how he rolls. And did you see where he named Lake Ontario to Lake America? Which, if you look in the history, it was originally Lake America. And if you paid any attention, you'll notice that the name is changed on Google Maps, and after he called Apple, it is now changed on Apple Maps as well. I verified that myself. And if you knew anything about history, Obama and Biden renamed over 650 landmarks, statues, bases, and different things. So they're getting upset that Trump's renamed, what, a couple things? Not much compared. Also, Trump tripled the expectations for American jobs last month. You know, the experts said, oh, it's going to be bad. And he added 162,000 jobs to our economy. And Trump was right again. On May 30th, 2026, he said, and I quote, the Kennedy Center will collapse both structurally and financially. Because remember, the rogue judges put a stop to him renovating the Kennedy Center. Well, it just happened. The ceiling collapsed. Fortunately, nobody was in there because they would have been injured. But this activist judge has been blocking renovations, and that has been literally endangering people. So I think things will change now. Oh, they just hate it when he's right. Did you hear where Vice President Vance exposed the Democrats' grand plan to add new Democrat states and pack the Supreme Court? We've been hearing about that, but now they're just saying it openly. The U.S. House passed a funding resolution to avert a government shutdown during the 2026 midterm elections. And I think it's probably awaiting Trump's signature if he hasn't signed it by now. And the U.S. House voted to condemn socialism. However, 192 Democrats voted against it. Every single one, that's 100% of them. And 205 Democrats voted against keeping SCOTUS at 9 judges. So there again proves what we've been hearing. They do want to pack the court. And a federal court ruled that district court judges have no authority to review and possibly overturn the U.S. military's court-martials. They're trying to get into everything, you know. It's just insane. They've never been able to cross over that line. And so now we've had a federal court ruling on that. And RFK Jr. remains busy. He said he wants to ban Big Pharma ads on TV. Yes, that would be great. Senator Mike Lee said that the U.S. Constitution was designed for a Christian society and that America must remain that way. The U.S. Constitution does not work in a non-Christian society. So, yay. And FHFA Director Polte announced that he quashed the FICO score. They've had a monopoly on this for a long time. And that Fannie and Freddie will immediately approve all lenders using Vantage Score instead. So you can look into that if you're interested. And John Bolton, remember Mustache John Bolton? Okay, he is now officially a felon. He pled guilty to unlawful retention of national defense information, and he has agreed to pay a $2.25 million fine. He faces up to 60 months in prison, and he has forfeited his pension. So let the situations begin. And once again, ICE arrested 50,000 illegal aliens in August, just like they did in July. And it's reported that the United States has control over 65 billion barrels of Venezuelan oil. The U.S. is getting 17 oil fields. And Chevron is investing, I can't remember if it was $7 or $8 billion into Venezuela oil production. So, and then we've got GE. Their appliance division revealed a $1 billion USA investment in Kentucky
to surge manufacturing and move production out of Mexico.

Cole. So they're all coming back. Oh, and did you see that Walt WNBA Commissioner Kathy Engelbert will be stepping down at the end of this 2026 WNBA season as the league faces legal troubles and they have trouble defining a woman. And former NBA player Enes Kanter Freedom is suing the WNBA Chicago Sky because they ejected him from a game with no valid reason. They also banned him from coming back to any further games, so I'm sure that will be included. Then he threw his, when he heard Engelbert was stepping down, he threw his hat in the ring to become the next WNBA commissioner. Oh, let him do it, let him do it. Disney's new CEO, did you hear about this? He eliminated gender-neutral language. He brought back, ladies and gentlemen, welcome. You know, welcome, ladies and gentlemen, when you get on the monorail and you're coming into the parks. And he also fired 1,000 employees to restore, and this is a quote, restore common sense culture. So praise God, maybe Disney will be safe once again to go to. Praise God. Dennis Quaid walked out of the Golden Globes. They didn't tell him what he was going to do, but when they told him he would be handing Robert De Niro a Lifetime Achievement Award, he said no, and he walked out. So they scrapped that whole segment. They didn't even have it. And Duffy shut down 270 CDL truck driving schools that don't even have classrooms and didn't even test drivers before passing them. So they continue to remove CDLs and things like that. So... Oh, did you see about Maria Bartiromo? She's no longer with Fox News after 12 and a half years. You know, Fox News indicated that they fired her. She and her lawyers are saying she wasn't fired. Either way, she's not there. Nick Shirley is filing a lawsuit against the California after they passed the Stop Nick Shirley Act and they codified it into law. He says the bill violates the First Amendment. Ohio State University agreed to pay a $2.1 million DOJ settlement after failing to tell NASA and the National Science Foundation that federally funded researchers had ties to the CCP. That's China. Oh, and flock cameras continue to be in the news. A flock safety sales representative offered Sheboygan, Wisconsin, 5 years of speed and vehicle movement data captured by its cameras. And this is data that the city says it never knew Flock was collecting. Oh. And Florida is the first state to have a statewide ban on automated license plate readers, including Flock surveillance cameras. They've ordered them to be removed from state highways, and local agencies have 30 days to rip them out of the state rights of way, or state crews will tear down the poles. And then the Florida sheriff, Water, he ordered flock cameras removed countywide. And at least 19 law enforcement officers have been arrested for misusing flock cameras. And that's on top of the 50 that we've already talked about, and who knows how many more. And Texas Governor Abbott ordered state agencies to cut off funding for flock cameras after a Lufkin officer was indicted on 100 felony counts for allegedly searching the flock database more than 10,000 times. Ooh, so that doesn't sound good. And then cities across the U.S. are ending flock surveillance contracts, and some are switching to Axon's license plate surveillance technology. Would that be any better? I don't know. DeSantis also signed a bill banning Sharia law in Florida. He officially designated the Muslim Brotherhood a foreign terror organization. The U.S. military has shot down around 100 cartel drones along the Mexican border just in August. And Greece passed tough new policies for helping illegal migrants entering or hiding in the country. NGO workers could face up to 10 years in prison and a 60,000 euro fine per immigrant if they hide or transport them. And Argentina's president, Milei, lowered the age of criminal responsibility from 16 to 14. He's cracking down on youth criminals getting away with rampant crime. So, oh boy, this presidents in South America are doing a good job. And, on a really good note, 1 million Muslims in Iran have turned to Christ.
And 50,000 mosques have closed. They've been converting them to all kinds of things.

0: So, whoo, they're finding love. They're finding love. And we've been talking about love. We're talking about love. And we talked about last time how Paul gave us 10 characteristics of divine love. Love is patient under stress. How many times we get stressed and you're still patient, even under stress. I work on that. Love is kind at all times, generous, it is not envious. Love is humble, not self-promoting. Love is never rude. Love does not manipulate by using shame. It is not irritable or easily offended. Love celebrates honesty. Love does not focus on what is flawed, and love is loyal to the end. And in John 16:12, we talked about Jesus said, I have many things to say to you, but it's more than you can grasp at the moment. But now, just look at all the things we've been talking about the last, six, 7 years? Woo, all the things that were seem so far out there. But now, and as Jesus is revealing and confirming them over and over, and so many things our own government has confirmed and so many others have confirmed, in John 16:13 says, we have the truth-giving spirit, and he is unveiling the reality of every truth within us and around us and about us, in and out of us. Oh, we are getting truth, truth, truth. Holy Spirit, give us more truth. Philippians 3:10. Love this. We'll start in verse 9. My passion is to be consumed with him. What's your passion? This is my passion. This was Paul's passion. Paul wrote 2/3 of the New Testament. I think we want to follow him as he followed Christ, right? My passion is to be consumed with him and not cling to my own, quote, righteousness based in keeping the written law. My only righteousness will be his. Based on the faithfulness of Jesus Christ, the very righteousness that comes from God. So we are clinging to, and our passion is the righteousness of God in Christ. And I continually long to know the wonders of Jesus. What do you continually long to wonder to know? Well, with what's going on, it's waking us up and shifting our paradigm to continually longing to know the wonders of Jesus. And to experience the overflowing power of his resurrection working in me. What would that be like? These are the scriptures we need to be focusing on. These are the scriptures where our passion needs to be and what we need to be seeking. And God said, seek and you will find. Knock and it'll be opened. Ask and you shall receive, right? So keep on keeping on. I will be one with him in his suffering and become like him in his death. Only then will I be able to experience the complete oneness with him in his resurrection from the realm of death. Think about that. We have and we are his resurrection life. Think about that. I'm his resurrection life. What's the power in the resurrection? Good thing we have the mind of Christ so we can think about that and comprehend it.
1: 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Thank you for joining us today. You are here for just such a time as this, so go forth in the power of his might and possess all that is yours in Christ Jesus.
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6: Now, if you go back and pray the next morning and ask God for the same thing, you've just proved that you didn't believe what you prayed the day before. Now, I know there's a controversy about that, and I know that there's people that say, well, you know, I just don't get enough faith by praying once. Let me tell you something. More than likely, the way they're praying, they never will get any faith. Because if they're praying the problem, you're destroying your faith. And that's exactly what many of them are praying. Lord, you know that I'll not have the money, and I can't get a job, and I'm going to lose my house. And you're probably right. Because, you see, the faith is in failure there. Faith is in the devil. Faith is in failing. Now, let's bring it back to this. The Word of God says it one way. The ability to believe that comes from the Word of God. And like I said, I believe that Bible faith comes from the promise itself. Now, you can conjure up some believing in your head about some things. But if you're going to believe the way the Bible said to believe, unwavering faith. James said it this way, if any man lack wisdom, let him ask of God, that giveth to all men liberally, and upbraideth not, it shall be given him. But let him ask in faith, nothing wavering. For he that wavereth is like a wave of the sea driven of the wind and tossed. And he said, let not that man think that he'll receive anything of the Lord. He won't receive anything of the Lord. Now, he may receive something of the devil. Many of you have. You've got your prayers answered by the devil because you wavered. You didn't hold fast to the Word of God. You held fast to the problem. And the devil caused the manifestation of the problem in your life. So faith is in the Word itself. When it gets inside you, it'll cause you to be able to operate in faith and to pray the prayer of faith. Now, here's what I'm coming to. It is impossible for you as an individual to pray the prayer of faith, the Bible faith, when you don't know what God's will is concerning that. Now, you might believe that you believe not knowing the will of God, but you cannot believe the way the Bible says to believe unless you know the will of God concerning that matter. Now, concerning healing. If someone prays for me and said, you know, if I come down sick and I say, somebody comes to pray for me and they say, Lord, if it be thy will, heal Brother Capps. Well, now, if you're going to pray that way over me, just forget it. Let me go on to the hospital or to a doctor somewhere. Because I'll tell you, I'd have more faith in them than I would in your praying. Because if you don't know the will of God concerning healing, don't pray for me. Because the Word is very specific in that. Now, there could be some things that you might know the will of God, not know the will of God in. Now, there's also a situation that I might ought to state this, lest you misunderstand what I'm saying. I believe there's situations where that an individual in their condition, that they may not receive their healing when it is the will of God for them to be healed ultimately, but in their condition, they're going to die. Now, let me give you a Bible example of this. Hezekiah, for instance. The prophet of God, Isaiah, was sent to Hezekiah and said, you get your house in order, you're going to die. And Hezekiah began to change his position. He turned his face to the wall and he began to pray. And he told God, he said, you know, I've got a perfect heart before you. Now, that didn't mean he'd done everything perfect. What a perfect heart means is that he wanted to do what's right. He didn't always do it, and he certainly didn't do what was right. But he prayed to God and called out for mercy, and he changed his position before God. And before Isaiah got out of the building, God told him to go back in there and tell Hezekiah, I'm going to give him 15 more years. He's going to live 15 more years. Now somebody said, well, God changed his mind. No, God didn't change his mind. That was God's will all the time, that Hezekiah live his full life out, but not in the rebellion and the situation that he was in. So there may be some of you and some individual you're praying for. It's God's will for them to be healed, all right, but in their condition, they may never be able to receive until they change their position before God. Now, I think that needs to be said because Sometimes we get criticized for saying that it's always God's will to heal. Ultimately, it is. There may be sin in your life. There may be unforgiveness in your life that you'll never receive healing until you get it out of there. But that doesn't change the will of God concerning you. It changes your ability to receive what God's will is. Because, you see, if you got unforgiveness, you're not going to be able to believe God for healing. Your heart will condemn you. And I think that's evident in some of the things in the Scripture. We'll not go into that at this point. But believe God for what He's promised you. That's what we're talking about. And the faith to do that's in the promise itself. Now, another thing I want to talk about here just a little bit is be specific about what you pray for. Don't just pray a scatterload and say, now, God, whatever your will is, and just let all these things come about. Lord, I'm just going to let whatever your will is, just let it happen. Now, that's an open prayer. That's what I call an open-ended prayer. The devil can answer that. The world can answer that. A storm could answer that, and you'd think it was of God. Don't ever pray that way. Be specific in what you pray. Know why you prayed it. Have a scripture on which to base your prayer. Because unless you have scripture for what you're praying, I'm convinced that you will not have the Bible faith to believe for it. It's impossible. I'm going to say it again, and I just can't all get off of this because it's so important. It's impossible for you to pray the prayer of faith if you don't know the will of God concerning the matter. The reason for that is because, I'm going to say it again, the faith for the promise is in the promise itself. If you don't know what the promise said, how could you have the faith that's in the promise to believe for? Now, let that hang there just a little bit. Some of you have never thought of that. And I'm going to say it again. It's impossible to pray the prayer of faith when you don't know what God's will is concerning the matter. Now, let me give you scripture for that. There was a leper came to Jesus one day in Mark, the first chapter, verse 40. The leper came to Jesus and said, Lord, I know you can. I know thou canst make me clean. If thou wilt, thou canst make me clean. Now notice, here's a man that knows that he can. He knows that the Lord's able. He has no doubt that Jesus is able to do it. But he does not know whether he will or not. Now, the reason he didn't know whether he would or not is because he had nothing to go by. As far as I can determine in the Scriptures, there had been no lepers healed at that point. So then, you see, he didn't have anything to base his faith on. Now, he had heard that Jesus healed people. He'd probably seen multitudes that had been healed. But as far as I know, there was no lepers in there. So he didn't know whether Jesus would heal a leper or not. And if you read that, it's astounding what happened. He stretched out his hand. The first thing Jesus did was he moved with compassion. He touched him, laid his hands on him. And did you know that the old boy didn't get healed? He didn't anything happen, didn't change at all. He's still just as leprous as ever was. Until Jesus answered his question. Now see, here's the Bible basis for what I'm telling you. It's impossible to pray the prayer of faith unless you have the Word of God or the will of God on the subject. Now, the man said, I know you can, don't know whether you will or not. Jesus laid his hands on him, and even though Jesus was anointed with the Holy Ghost and healing power, no healing power flowed into the man was not healed until Jesus said, I will, be thou clean. And immediately, the leprosy departed from him. He was cleansed. Now, this is the point. When the fellow got the answer to his question, then he could believe God. See, he asked Jesus. He came to Jesus, said, I know you can, but don't know whether you will or not. Now, there's some of you been going to God. Lord, I know you're able, but I just don't know whether you will or not. Until you know what God will do, then you're probably not going to receive anything. Now, you've all heard people say this. I've heard it. They said, well, you just never know what God will do about this situation. You just have to pray and just hope to God it'll work out. Well, if you'll read the words, you'll know what God will do. When you know God's attitude concerning the situation, then you know what to believe. But when you're trying to believe something and don't know what God said about it, you're in a heap of trouble. Well, let's move on a little bit. We've got a lot to cover here. Head faith and heart faith. That's what we're talking about. Some of you got faith in your head, don't have any faith in your heart. Now, head faith is because, well, I just believe God to do that because I'm a pretty good guy. You

0: Lord, I've been so good. I've gone to Sunday school and I've done all of this. Well, you're trying to go in on your righteousness and you're going to be in trouble. You're believing it because you think, well, God will probably do that because I've been so good. Well, Paul says if you're doing that, you're under the law. You're getting under the curse of the law. Heart faith comes from the Word of God. And when the leper found out what God said about it, what Jesus said about it, he instantly received his healing. Now notice there, before we leave that Jesus had his hands on the old boy. But there was no manifestation of healing until Jesus answered his question. More than likely, there'll never be a manifestation of the promise of God until you get your question answered, is it the will of God for my life?
1: God bless you. I appreciate you joining us for the Concepts of Faith broadcast today. Now, before I leave the broadcast, I want to remind you that our CD offer all this week is CD offer number 7303. 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In Matthew, the 16th chapter, Jesus had asked the question, whom do you say that I am? And Peter said, thou art the Christ, the Son of the living God. Jesus goes on to say, I say unto thee that thou art Peter, and upon this rock or this confession I'll build my church, and the gates of hell shall not prevail against it. I will give you the keys of the kingdom, and whatsoever thou shalt bind on earth shall be bound in heaven. Whatsoever thou shalt loose on earth shall be loosed in heaven. Now the Amplified, I believe, is one that states it this way. I give you the keys of the kingdom. Whatever you bind on earth is what's already bound out of heaven. Whatever you loose on earth has to be what is already loosed in heaven. Now, if we understand that, we can understand what Jesus is saying. When he taught his disciples to pray in Matthew, the 6th chapter, he said, pray this way, thy kingdom come, thy will be done in earth as it is in heaven. He said, pray that it'll be on earth the same as it is in heaven. That is the will of God. Now, if it's God's will for it to be on earth the same as it is in heaven, and Jesus said, pray that way, so we know it must be, it is the will of God for it to be that way now. Then he said, I'll give you the keys of the kingdom. Whatever you bind is what is already bound out of heaven. Whatever you loose has to be whatever's loosed out of heaven. So we have the power of binding and loosing. It's here on earth, and you have authority to operate in that. Well, that's offer number 7303.
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7: 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My guest is Dr. Glenn Dewar of Cedarville University. 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
7: 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On this edition of The Plumb Line, I'm your host, Jay Rudolph, and I am excited to have Dr. Glenn Dewar with me, Chair of the Department of History and Government and Professor of International Studies at Cedarville University. And we've spent some time talking about Iran and international affairs, how the situation with Iran ties into that anyway. And now we're going to spend these next couple of segments dealing with a book that Dr. Dewar released called In Pursuit of Moral Political Leadership. before we dive into kind of even why you have written that and things, I wanted to reflect back to something we talked a lot about in the first couple of segments, and that is the admonition, the need for every believer to pray for our leaders and for those in authority. And it says in 1 Timothy chapter 2, "I urge then, first of all, that petitions, prayers, intercession, and thanksgiving be made for all people, for kings and all those in authority, that we may live peaceful and quiet lives in all godliness and holiness." But I want to read the next couple of verses or so as well, because Paul goes on to write, "This is good and pleases God our Savior, who wants all people to be saved and to come to a knowledge of the truth." That's something you mentioned, even the leadership in Iran, we should want them to be saved and to come to a knowledge of the truth. And then it says, "For there is one God and one mediator between God and mankind, the man Christ Jesus, who gave himself as a ransom for all people." And I'll pause there kind of mid-verse in verse 6 of 1 Timothy 2, and just to get some thoughts and comments from you on that, because we spent a lot of time talking about these things that are probably very interesting to the listeners tuning in. I think most people who are tuning in, especially to talk radio stations, are very informed and they want to know more about kind of the situation in Iran and all of that. But this whole aspect of a biblical worldview and looking at these things through the lens of the scriptures may be a little foreign to them. And what I just read right there may be a little bit foreign to them. This whole idea that there's a God who wants me to be saved and come to a knowledge of the truth, what does that even mean? So help the one, or maybe there's a few, Glenn, who are tuning in right now who are a little confused by this.
9: When we look at the wider world, there's a lot that's happening. We can often focus on an individual that seems particularly strong or coherent or a lot of different things. But the scriptures tell us that God raises up leaders and he tears them down as well. And so that's the juxtaposition in which we live. And we have to bear in mind that in the midst of all of this changes of empires rising and falling, there was Jesus Christ who came to earth, who lived a life, he had a ministry, and he died on the cross, he was crucified despite being sinless, and was resurrected. He appeared to the apostles and to 500, and he said in Matthew 28, "Go into all the world, baptizing people in the name of the Father, the Son, the Holy Spirit, and make disciples." And so we are called to do that. We're called to speak into different events, and we're called under 1 Timothy 2 to pray. And I say that as a professor, but also as a city councilman. I was reelected last year to sit on my city's council. My city's around 50,000 people. It's called Beaver Creek, Ohio. And I bring it up because sometimes we have decisions to make on city council about a park bench or a road or a stop sign, and all of those things can seem, well, that's pretty simple, isn't it? But when you start digging into it, you make a change to a park bench, it can have an issue related to someone's legacy who donated the bench. The road has all kinds of interconnections with state and federal funding and local mandates and traffic counts and all of these types of things that really go into the decision, let alone being good stewards of taxpayer money. We talked about Romans 13 in a previous segment about that submission to the governing authorities. We see that paralleled in 1 Peter 2, verses 13 and 14. But there's tension of being good stewards as well. And so when it comes to the world stage, the movement of different countries and goods and people, there are so many moving parts. And so the first thing as a Christian is to really be humble and to seek godly wisdom in everything, because there's a lot. Even the best decisions can go backwards and sideways very, very quickly. And so that humility is very, very important.
7: Yeah. Well, and that is required if you're going to take that first step, as I often refer to it. And the first step is coming to a knowledge of the truth, coming to an understanding that you are a sinner, you're in need of a Savior, and that requires a good measure of humility. Those who are prideful are not going to come to that point where they think that they need or understand that they need someone to save or redeem them. That Savior, that Redeemer, is Jesus Christ. And he is the one here who's described when it says there's a mediator between God and mankind, the man Christ Jesus. He is fully man and fully God, which is another thing that we covered on the Plumb Line. I had a great broadcast talking about that, that Jesus is fully man and fully God. But and he gave himself as a ransom for all people, as it says there in 1 Timothy 2:6. And all of that is describing what Jesus has done for you, just as he's done for Glenn and for me, and taking our sin upon himself at the cross. And so if this, what Glenn so beautifully shared there, and the words of our God in 1 Timothy 2, what's been shared there, if this is maybe new to you, or maybe you've heard this message many, many times, but you've never actually committed your life to Jesus Christ, put your faith in him, this can be the day. This can be the very moment of salvation for you. I'm going to share my email address. Would love to have you take just a moment to drop me an email and say, hey, can we talk about this a little bit more? I've got some questions. Connect with me, theplumlineradio@gmail.com, theplumlineradio@gmail.com, and plum is P-L-U-M-B, B at the end of the word plum. So drop me an email. We'll get connected. We can talk about this more. Nothing more important than that. And I needed to kind of do that to set the stage for our discussion about In Pursuit of Moral Political Leadership, a book that you wrote, because ultimately what we would desire is that all men would be saved. I think of this a lot with our kids too, that we want our kids to have good morals and good behavior and all those things, but we want them more importantly to understand why it's important. And it's important because we want to obey and please our God, our Savior. And so when you talk about moral political leadership, yes, we want moral leaders, but ultimately I think we want them to be moral because they know Christ and they want to obey Christ, right?
9: Indeed. And that was the backdrop out of which we put this book together. I say we because I'm the lead editor. I wrote four of the chapters, but really it was a blessing to work with my colleagues in the Department of History and Government who have various different specializations, whether in the United States or around the world. And we selected leaders who we typically esteem highly, typically have a Christian worldview associated with them. But we also looked at some nuance or people that weren't necessarily outspoken in the faith, but looked at the Christian backdrop. And from really the 1600s forward, you know, picked a number of leaders who give us a lot of interesting insights into biblical leadership, or at least in the pursuit of moral political leadership. Our verse for the book was from Esther 4, being raised up for such a time as this. And as I noted, it's the Lord that raises up rulers, tears them down. And so from historians to criminal justice professors, those in public administration, political scientists, international studies professors, we came together to look at various leaders from different parts of the world and the ways that they made an impact, but also noting the ways that they were limited institutionally within their specific context and the decisions, the key moments that they had to make a decision and how they either leaned on the word of God or took advice and godly counsel from Christian counselors as well. And so that's the backdrop of the book.
7: Sounds fascinating, and would love to have people check it out, In Pursuit of Moral Political Leadership. We'll talk more about that in just a moment when we come back from the break here. And I want to share that email address once again. 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Dr. Glenn Dewar, my guest, chair of the Department of History and Government, professor of international studies at Cedarville University, one of the wonderful sponsors of The Plumb Line. Stay tuned. We'll be back in a moment.
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7: This is The Plumb Line. I'm your host, Jay Rudolph. My guest, Dr. Glenn Dewar, Chair of the Department of History and Government, Professor of International Studies at Cedarville University in Southwest Ohio, and online all over the world where you can take classes, and they're a wonderful sponsor of The Plumb Line. And Glenn, as we continue here, realizing that we don't have a whole lot of time, just this segment, there's a lot in the book, and that's typically what happens, and I kind of like it that way even because I want the listeners to pick up a copy and dive deeply into this. But the book's called In Pursuit of Moral Political Leadership, and what we're going to do here is we're just going to pull out, going back to kind of Revolutionary War time period, and talk about a couple of the leaders there, George Washington, Edmund Burke, and

0: Then we'll bring it a little bit more contemporary and talk about a couple others. So, but that'll leave many that we don't touch on, so people can read about those when they get the book. But take us back, if you would, to America's Foundings.
1: Yes, and I think it's vitally important, especially having just celebrated the 250th birthday of the United States. And if you're hearing my voice, I was born and raised in the United Kingdom, just outside of London. My dad, though, is from Detroit, and my mother is from England. And so I've had a step in both. And when we think about George Washington as a leader, he's really remarkable in many ways, because he could have been king of America. He had the whole country really in the palm of his hand. He opted to help structure the country differently. He stepped down after two terms. And there's so much that's really remarkable about his life. And when we think about that backdrop in the American classroom, you tend to think of the British and the Americans being staunch enemies. And there's something to be said about that when two sides go to war. I live very close to Wright-Patterson Air Force Base in Southwest Ohio. We have very good friends in the military and the Air Force. And there's one couple with whom we became close. And they recently deployed or moved to the UK. And their son was very, very worried about, you know, are the British going to hate us because we gained our independence? And I said, no, there's so much that's connected. And if we get to Edmund Burke, for example, he's a bit of a microcosm for this, because he saw the American cause and some of the challenges that were raised by the British, and he linked it back to the English Civil Wars of the 1640s and 1650s, that a lot of British people actually, you know, really supported this notion of liberty, of constitutionalism. You know, John Locke, for example, is from the UK, and so even when the 13 colonies are showing their displeasure, and we have George Washington rising in this circumstance, we also have a lot of people in the UK, what was back then the Great Britain, saying, you know, we actually support this cause because it's about ideas. It's about better governance. It's about liberty, these types of things. And so it's fascinating to have the chapters on Edmund Burke and George Washington back to back, and looking at their decision making. Burke in particular stands out because he very much supports parts of the American cause. And, you know, he's a loyal subject to the king at the same time. But he notes that there's something bigger, there's something broader that's afoot here. And so it's fascinating, like I said, to have these two chapters back to back and looking at the moral decisions that both men had to make in their respective contexts.
0: Yeah, and both are remembered for some very famous quotes. Edmund Burke, to me, and I think probably everybody, even if you didn't know he was the one who said it, it's amazing that quote, "The only thing necessary for the triumph of evil is for good men to do nothing." Like I say, that's one that just jumps off the page that probably everybody's heard at one time or another. This one, I pulled out a couple of his quotes here. This one I wasn't familiar with, but it fits perfectly with what you were just sharing. "But what is liberty without wisdom and without virtue? It is the greatest of all possible evils." That's an interesting one too, huh?
1: And I think that gets to his Christian upbringing and the importance of faith, that using that term wisdom is central to it, because what's fascinating as well is some of these leaders, they didn't say a lot publicly about their Christian faith, but it's something subtextually in their lives that is a big driver. And you've got to look for these types of words, terms of phrases, the way that they use scripture in everyday language, just to communicate something wider. And I think that's the type of thing that gets to it. And for those of us that love the Lord, read his word, meditate upon it, those types of lines jump out at us. Wow, you know, this is someone that's been in the scriptures and is trying to apply them.
0: That's so well put. I appreciate that. Well, as much as I'd like to spend a whole lot more time on both Washington and Burke, let's go ahead and jump into more contemporary times, though still a ways off for many of us. In fact, before many were born in the listening audience, even probably. But still, I remember Ronald Reagan, Margaret Thatcher very well. Some may not. But anyway, they are examples.

0: examples also of leaders who exhibited a good deal of godly character, huh?
1: Yes, and the chapter 8 is a comparison of Jimmy Carter and Ronald Reagan, and it was written by my our dean of the School of Arts and Humanities, Dr. Mark Caleb Smith, and he's got this fascinating point of comparison because Jimmy Carter, for those that remember the era, was born again, connected to the wider Baptist Church, former governor of Georgia, and yet held positions that typically most Christians would say are anathema to Scripture.
0: Right.
1: Ronald Reagan, the former actor and governor of California, comes to contest the 1980 presidential election. And while Reagan has this checkered past in many respects and has held some policy positions that are, again, opposed to Christian tenets, he comes to the fore and I think really expresses well a lot of Christian virtues and the exceptionalism of the United States in that backdrop. And he forms a very, very close relationship with the person in Chapter 9, that is the former British Prime Minister, Margaret Thatcher, who governed the country or led the country from 1979 to 1990. And like many in the UK, she was much more private about her faith. It tends to be the way that it's done in the United Kingdom more so. But she was the daughter of a grocer in a small to mid-sized town, and really held strong Methodist positions that when she became prime minister, the first female prime minister of the United Kingdom, she made and took very strong moral stances and held that leadership position. And it's interesting because it stands in sharp contrast to the 7 British prime ministers we've seen in the last decade, for example. She was not only the first female leader of her party, but then female leader of the country, and yet had this very strong kind of Christian backdrop to her life, to the way that she was raised, and then just the principled leadership that she continued, and the connection that she had with President Reagan of the United States. It really did a lot to change the overall Atlantic relationship, but also upholding the free market and private industry, and really connecting that to the Exodus 20, the Ten Commandments, this the provision that thou shalt not steal, that gets into protections for private property, individual industriousness, tenets like that. That have become so central to improvements that we've seen in the modern economy.
0: Yeah. So I think about Reagan, Thatcher, and even, Burke and Washington. What I know of them and have heard about them is there's something else that kind of pulls this whole thread together of what we've been talking about, Glenn, and that is that they appreciated prayers. They wanted people praying for them. They stressed the importance of prayer in their, comments and things like that, to what I understand.
1: Absolutely. I think it was a driving force. Again, with Burke, with Washington, with Thatcher, it was probably more behind the scenes, but these are people that attended church, that read the scripture. I think there's evidence in diaries and other public speeches about these types of things. And it's something that drew us as scholars to these historic figures. What was the biblical backdrop to their lives and to some of the things that they said. President Reagan was much more outspoken. He frequently attended prayer breakfasts and the National Association of Evangelicals and things of that nature, where he gave the famous Evil Empire speech about the Soviet Union. He was able to see very, very clearly the wickedness in the rule of the Soviet Union, and as we saw later in the 1980s when he met with Premier Gorbachev in Geneva and in Reykjavik, and then ultimately the two had breakthroughs, And resultant from that, the evils of the Soviet Union

0: came down first with the Berlin Wall falling in 89 and then the ultimate dissolution of the Soviet Union in 1991. It changed the world in many regards and for the better.
1: Wonderful. Well, it's been an absolutely fascinating conversation. I've got about 1 minute, maybe a little less left here. So any final summation of this you'd like to share?
0: Yes. And to go back to our Bible verse from Esther 4:14, we talked about it at the opening, asking for wisdom in 1 Timothy 2, and knowing that the world changes, not always obvious what's happening in our human minds, but there is a much broader plan and purpose, and that under Esther 4:14, leaders are raised up potentially for such a time as this. And so to pray for those leaders and to follow what's happening, knowing that it's a world full of complexity, but ultimately what matters most is the Lord Jesus Christ and knowing him.
1: Amen. Amen. Dr. Duer, thank you so much. Been a great visit. I hope we get to have this conversation again in the future.
0: Indeed. Thank you so much for having me.
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9: This side of eternity, you're not going to know what it is you've done, but I guarantee you, I know, because this is biblical again. 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And that's the holy work that we're doing. The bond between Christians and Jews saying, you know what? We're going to make sure these Jewish, beautiful souls in Ukraine know that there's a God who still loves them.
10: Amen.
9: There's people in America, Christians, who are reaching out and saying, we want you to have hope and a life renewed.
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0: Usually think of anti-Semitism against Jews as something dark and violent, but anti-Semitism is also expressed in much more devious ways. Yona describes the fear of walking around the streets in Marseille.
1: We felt threatened if we walked around, and so we tried to hide our Jewish appearance when we were outside because of the anti-Semitism and harassment of Jews. The feeling we got from the French government was that we have to worry about ourselves, and no one will protect us or fight for us.
0: Yona and Mikael and their family would not go out to the streets unless they really had to in order to get from place to place. Mikael said to me,
2: "Since October 7, the situation is deteriorating. The danger is even greater. There are more and more Muslims in the city and the Jewish community feels unprotected. They look at us all the time and make comments like, 'They are still here? Why is they still here? They need to go.'"
0: Yona described a scene that troubled me.
1: 2 weeks ago, two Arabs spat at me in the street. Mikhail and I and our four children were walking down a street, and we were in the area near the rugby stadium. The rugby game had just ended, and there was a large crowd starting to come out of the stadium. A group of people saw us and started spitting in our direction. I was in shock from what happened. I didn't know how to react. So many people saw what happened, and no one even tried to help us. They all just ignored us and continued to walk. One man came up to me and said, "Just keep walking, better not say anything because it could end in murder." It was then that we decided to leave France and make Aliyah to Israel. We are taking the children and our suitcases, and we are leaving to go where we can live and feel secure. Israel is our home, and we do not have to hide our Jewishness there.
0: On October 31st, 2023, Yona and Mikael and their four children, David, age 14, Rebecca, age 11, Yoel, age 7, and Ava, age 2, made Aliyah to Israel thanks to Christian donors who helped support a special fellowship freedom flight from Marseille, France, landing in Tel Aviv, Israel. Mikael tells us that since he and his family arrived in Israel, the anxiety and fear that were a daily part of their lives has disappeared.
2: "There is still a war taking place, and we already had two sirens here in Beit Shemesh. But right now, we are not sorry that we came to Israel during this time. We feel much more secure here than in France."
0: Yona and Mikael want to thank the International Fellowship of Christians and Jews and the contributions from Christians who made this possible for their family.
2: "The fellowship helped us plan our Aliyah. They purchased our tickets and they are helping us with adjustments to Israel. We came to an empty apartment and didn't know how we would handle the expenses of buying the necessary furniture for the house. Thanks to the fellowship, we receive assistance to buy a closet and bed for our children. I don't know how we would gotten along without this help. Thanks to the fellowship, we are being surrounded by love and concern. Thank you."
3: You're listening to a special Bless Israel program titled Aliyah, Fulfilling Biblical Prophecy in the Midst of War and Antisemitism, brought to you by the International Fellowship of Christians and Jews. Today, we're witnessing the rise of anti-Semitism around the world like never before. The good news is that every Jewish family, like Yona and Mikael's, who wants desperately to escape the forces of anti-Semitism today, can know that there is a home, there is a shalom in Israel, the Promised Land. But for many poor, elderly Jews, their dream of making Aliyah one day and coming home to Israel is extremely difficult, if not impossible. Many, especially in war-torn areas like Ukraine, have absolutely no money, no bank accounts, and little hope for a job. Many have lost their homes and livelihood because of this ongoing war. Most cannot afford even a bus ticket to go to the local market to buy food or clothing, let alone pay for an expensive plane ticket to Israel. But you can change all of that today. The cost to rescue one Jew and purchase a seat on an upcoming Fellowship Aliyah Freedom Flight is $710. 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
1: Hello, my name is Darcy from Turlock, California. I give to the International Fellowship for Christians and Jews, first because God has blessed me in more ways than I deserve. It truly breaks my heart to see the suffering that Jews have endured. In Genesis 12, verse 3, God says, I will bless those who bless you, Israel. All people on earth will be blessed through you. Our money is not ours. It belongs to God. It's merely a tool that God gives us, and we are expected to use it wisely. And one way to use it wisely is giving to International Fellowship. It amazes me how much has been donated and the stories of restoration and hope that have been provided through the ministry. The Bible also says in 2 Corinthians 9, 6-8, that each of you should give what you have decided in your heart, not reluctantly or under compulsion. God loves the cheerful giver, and God is able to bless you abundantly so that in all things, and all times, having all that you need will abound in every good work.
0: In Ezekiel chapter 36, God says, For I will take you out of the nations. I will gather you from all the countries and bring you back into your own land. 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Bishop Paul Lanier is Chairman Emeritus of the U.S. Board for the Fellowship. In 2022, Bishop Lanier traveled to Israel to welcome a flight of Jewish children, orphans living in poverty and rescued out of war-torn Ukraine, thanks to Christians who donated $35 to help make this special emergency Ukraine Aliyah flight possible. Let's take you there as Bishop Lanier describes this remarkable scene.
2: I'm at the airport right now, Ben Gurion Airport. There is a flight that has come in from Ukraine. Special children. You won't see grown men. You won't see husbands or fathers, because the men of Ukraine have been forced to stay and to fight against resistance and aggression. In a matter of moments, precious children, orphans, will be getting off of this plane that you sponsored. You have purchased these tickets for children from Ukraine to be able to come to this airport for the first time and make Aliyah. Only heaven knows all that these precious children have seen and suffered too much in this life. The International Fellowship of Christians and Jews was able to secure passage. And you, the fellowship, men and women, faithful, lovers of God and lovers of Israel, you are the reason these precious children are sitting on this plane now. You know what your Bible says about the end times, and how remarkable and important it is that Jews are able to come home. It is our God who has made this possible. We are seeing the fulfillment of prophecy when more and more Jews are coming home from around the world. God has a way of using crises to fulfill his perfect will. What the enemy means for evil, God will turn for good. It is the Lord who does this. Fulfilled prophecy. The children are coming home.
0: President and global CEO of the Fellowship, Yael Eckstein.
3: Anti-Semitism isn't new. There's always been anti-Semitism. And it's a miracle that we're still here today to even tell that story. But what's awesome, that specifically the rise in anti-Semitism all around the world today reminds me, is that We are living in historic times for two reasons. First of all, we have the state of Israel, God's promised land, the only country in the world that has a prime minister, a government, an army who has one concern: to protect the Jewish people. And the second thing that's historic is that for the first time in history, we're not alone. The Jewish people are not alone. We have millions of Christians who are standing with Israel, often even stronger than the Jewish community, which is upside down, absurd, but it's amazing. These Judeo-Christian values that America was founded on are coming to life. Israel and America are the greatest allies, but it's not just political anymore. It's personal. Christians who are raising their voice against their own Congress people to say, we don't agree with your anti-Semitism. I don't think that's ever been done before. And so I have hope. I have hope.
0: God's promise to his chosen people is to bring them back to Israel. Even at time of war, God's covenant promise remains to bring them home to the promised land. With one phone call, you can partner with the International Fellowship of Christians and Jews and help fulfill biblical prophecy today, right where you are. $35 rescues a poor Jew out of a life of persecution and anti-Semitism and changes forever the life of a widow, an orphan boy or girl, or an elderly Holocaust survivor. A friendly fellowship phone operator is standing by, waiting for your call. 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Today, the fellowship has helped bring home more than 770,000 Jews to their biblical homeland. President and global CEO of the fellowship, Yael Eckstein, remembers how it all started.
4: My father discovered, he was a young rabbi, that there are Christians that love Israel. He said, how could the Jewish people not know about this? Suddenly, there are millions of Christians here praying for us, loving us. We need to connect the two. And so we started the fellowship originally as just an interfaith dialogue organization, not doing any projects, but just talking, because that's the first step to building a new relationship after 2,000 years, to start talking and finding where we are so alike, the values that we share, the God that we love. And so that's when all of these Christian leaders came and said, well, we want to be part of this. This is prophetic. Jews from the biblical land of the north are coming home to Israel, and God even called us directly to do it on the shoulders of the Gentiles, he said. And that's how On Wings of Eagles began. And since that day, praise God, the stories of the people that are landing in Israel on these flights, it's unreal. There was one Jewish man who was kidnapped by the separatists. He was held for a month and a half, beaten, and then he passed out, and he woke up in the middle of Ukraine, in the middle of a field, didn't know what to do, got in touch with the fellowship, and within a month he was in Israel. We had another story of a woman who called us from her house in eastern Ukraine and said, my house was hit by a shell. I live with my father and I care for my children. My father was in the kitchen when a shell hit the kitchen. I'm living here with my children and I have nowhere to turn to. Because these are war zones. You can't just go out and ask for help. Everyone's in the same situation. And the fellowship, again, within 3 weeks, she was in Israel, rescued her and her children, brought them to a refugee center, and 3 weeks later landed in Israel.
0: Jews have waited for this moment in history. They are looking to God for their rescue. God is looking to us, Christians, to be his agents, his representatives of prophetic biblical fulfillment, to help his chosen people out of persecution and anti-Semitism for such a time as this. Would you like to help one of God's chosen today? You can do that right where you are with one phone call. 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President and global CEO of the Fellowship, Yael Eckstein, talked with KKLA Los Angeles radio personality David James about saving Jewish lives through the fulfillment of biblical prophecy.
4: Right now, the Christian community is returning to their roots, and those roots are the Jewish people. Jesus was Jewish. He studied the Torah. Yesh tikva l'acharitecha v'shavu banim l'gvulam. There is hope for your future, said the Lord, and the children will return to their own land. We have the ability now, together, Christians and Jews, to bring biblical prophecy to fruition. Giving charity is an investment. We have to create vessels. We can't just pray to God and then close ourselves up to blessings. We have to create vessels to receive God's light, to receive God's blessings. And this is not only an investment for our future and for ourselves.
5: Yes.
4: But imagine this one-time gift. You're not going to feel it in 5 years. But in 5 years, that person that you brought to Israel will still be living in Israel. Maybe they'll have children. Maybe your investment will turn into generations of Jewish people living on the land.
5: This is legacy building.
4: This is legacy building.
5: It's what it is.
4: Yeah.
5: We should just be so in step with the Jewish people because Jesus, he himself was Jewish, his disciples Jewish. I mean, the whole kindred spirit between Jews and Christians. The Jewish people are our best friends, just period, end of story, because Jesus himself was Jewish. And I mean, the intimacy of this investment is, when we think about it, absolutely extraordinary.
4: It's immediate and it's godly and it's blessed. And that Christians now have the opportunity to literally save a Jewish life, to take money, which is nothing more than paper, and turn it into a Jewish life from Ukraine being saved. And that's the answer to their prayers.
5: Yeah. And that's God using us. And that's a divine appointment. Yael, I know there's 1, 2, 3, 5 people who say, you know what? I would like to rescue a Jewish man or woman or child out of the Ukraine and put them on a flight. This side of eternity, you're not going to know what it is you've done. But I guarantee you, I know, because this is biblical. Again, we're going to have people running up to us on the other side saying, you know, you don't know this, but you did this for me. And that's the holy work that we're doing, the bond between Christians and Jews, saying, you know what? We're going to make sure these Jewish, beautiful souls in the Ukraine know that there's a God who still loves them.
4: Amen.
5: There's people in America, Christians, who are reaching out and saying, we want you to have hope and a life renewed.
4: Hallelujah. That is exactly what the Fellowship is doing. And it's amazing to see how real it is in your heart and the hearts of so many others. This is an investment that God has called us to do, and we will be returned very, very fruitfully in whatever way God wants.
0: Today, we are witnessing the rise of anti-Semitism around the world like never before. For many poor, elderly Jews, their dream of making Aliyah one day and coming home to Israel is extremely difficult, if not impossible. But you can change all that today for one precious Jew. Even in a time of war, the safety and shalom of moving to Israel under God's protection and his covenant promise to bring his chosen people home is why we're asking you today to partner with us. 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
4: Right now, all of us, we have an opportunity to help fulfill biblical prophecy for just $35. 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The words of the Bible coming to fruition.
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6: My name is Rebecca. I'm from Lamar, South Carolina. I am so privileged to be able to give to the fellowship. God has blessed me so much, not only financially, but spiritually, physically. And the first time that I saved and saved and saved and was able to bring one person home on wings of eagle, I cannot tell you the joy and the peace that I felt in my heart by being one little teeny thing in God's kingdom. And I just challenge you today to give out of a cheerful, loving heart to His people that need so much these days, that are broken, that need comfort, that need that cup of water, that need to be brought home to their home place, Israel, because God scattered them, but He's bringing His people home.
0: Isaiah chapter 49 says, "Behold, they will come from afar and lo. They will come from the north and from the west. Shout for joy, O heavens, and rejoice, O earth. Break forth into joyful shouting, O mountains, for the Lord has comforted His people." 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
10: Matthew 15, verse 21, it says, "Then Jesus went away from there and withdrew to the district of Tyre and Sidon. And behold, a Canaanite woman from the region came out crying, 'Have mercy on me, O Lord, Son of David. My daughter is severely oppressed by a demon.' But he did not answer her a word. And his disciples came and begged him, saying, 'Send her away, for she's crying out after us.' And he answered and said, 'I was only sent to the lost sheep of the house of Israel.'" Now, the reason that's so significant is because of what she said when she came as an introduction. What did she say? Who did she call him? Lord, Son of David. She approached him with his Jewish kingly title. And if she's going to come to him with his Jewish title as King of Israel, Son of David, then he's only sent to the lost sheep of the house of Israel. And as a result, if he says a word to her, guess what the words need to be said next according to the Old Testament? You must die. And so he doesn't say a word because he loves her so much. She came to him based on his kingly power as a Jew. And he doesn't answer her a word because he wants her to rethink what he really can do for her. And she changes the title and no longer calls him Son of David. And she just says, "Lord, help me." And folks, I believe those are the most important words that we could ever ask the Lord. When you don't know what to do, let your eyes be upon him.
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6: Hi, this is Dave Olson. I'm the senior leader of Heartland Church located in Ankeny, Iowa. 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
7: It has been a great week. We had a good week in Jesus. God moved and a lot of people were touched, a lot of baptisms, healings, deliverances. Someone brought me a testimony this morning. I believe it was Holly. Is Holly here this morning? Wave at me if you're here. Yeah, way back in the back. I don't remember. I want to say it was Joe, just, you know, had a word of knowledge, said, hey, your rotocuff is being healed. I heard it was healed. Hallelujah. Look at that arm. Hallelujah. Completely healed. Thank you, Jesus. So a lot of great healings, and it was a good week. And so, you know, we bring in different kinds of people, different emphases, different gifts, and at times, there's going to be people we bring in that may be a different feel than you've had before. There may be even different ways they do things, but we want to honor what's in the body of Christ and receive. And so if you had any questions about anything that went on, hey, grab me. And I want to pastor that. So that is good. All right. See, look at that, man. They're already going into conviction, crying, having to carry them out. Hallelujah. Okay, let's get into the word this morning. I want to talk about something I touched on Thursday night. Well, he's really under conviction. I want to talk about something I talked about Thursday night. I touched on at the end of the service, and I made a couple of statements that I want to clarify. Like I said, I want to pastor those things. It's one thing in a move of the Spirit, you say things for the moment, and those things are important. But we also want to lay down foundations, lenses through which we read things and bring clarification to things. And so that's what I want to do this morning. I want to talk about the balance of God's character. This is something the Lord spoke to me. I bet it was going on 30 years ago or more. Matter of fact, my wife and I were living in our little apartment. So this was many, many years ago. So the Lord began to speak to me about this, and it's really a foundational teaching that I haven't done in some time. I've touched on this, and I'll mention certain things of this, but I really want to build a foundation this morning on the balance of God's character and the necessity of seeing the different sides of God's nature. Because if we only see one side of God's nature, we end up in imbalance, and we can actually end up in an unhealthy place. And so I'm going to unpack that this morning. Let's pray. Father, we thank you for your word this morning. Lord, I ask that you'd anoint the teaching of your word. Lord, that you would instruct us. Father, we thank you that you're a good father and you father us well. And so, Lord, I'm asking that you would father us this morning through the teaching of your word. In Jesus' name, amen. There's teaching and there's preaching. They say that teaching is telling and preaching is yelling. Explaining and proclaiming, and I'm going to do more telling than yelling this morning. There are two sides of God's character. Now, there's many facets to God's nature, to God's character, and one of the ways in which God causes us to grow, one of the ways in which he grows us up as individuals, but also corporately, one of the ways in which he pushes us in various directions in our walk with him is through fresh revelations of facets of his character. You know, like a diamond, a stone of great value, you never see the whole diamond by looking at it from one angle. And the same is true of God. There have been many

0: great men and women of God down through history who have written books on the nature and character of God. And they dissect the character of God by looking at different facets. We don't relate with God, so to speak, through those, by just narrowing down, but we fill out our theology. One of my favorite authors is a guy named, in this book he has W.A. Pratney. It sounds more scholarly, but the name by which he goes is Winky Pratney. How many of you are familiar with Winky Pratney? I love me some Winky. He's in his late 70s now and not really traveling. He was a New Zealand, a guy started in New Zealand as a chemist and got touched by the power of God in high school and became one of the most brilliant teachers of the Bible for many, many years. Winky would read 5 to 7 books a week and did so for well over 50 years. And so this book, it says compiled by Winky Pratney as opposed to written by, because what he does is he would grab a bunch of other people's material and distill it down in various subject matter. And so that's why one of the reasons I really appreciate him is because you read Winky, you've read a lot of people. I so love Winky. I met him back in 1995, and he was the kind of guy you'd meet him, start asking him questions, say, "You got a floppy drive?" I know I'm dating myself. "Yeah, I have one." And he'd download a bunch of teaching on it. He was just a man that gave it away. Back in, I don't know what year it was probably 96, 97, my wife actually reached out to him and said, "Would you be willing to call my husband on Christmas Day? It would be such a Christmas gift to him." And lo and behold, the phone rang, and my wife said, "It's for you." Well, hello, David. Okay. Anytime I try to do an accent, I'll end up Speedy Gonzalez within three seconds. So, it was Winky Pratney. I was so stunned. I really never asked him the questions I wanted to ask him. But he's a tremendous, tremendous writer and tremendously insightful. And he made a statement when I met him in 1995. And many of you have heard me share this statement before. And I believe it's really a helpful analogy for Christian growth, but also reveals the necessity of us staying teachable, staying pliable. Bill Johnson has a wonderful statement. He says, "What you know can keep you from what you need to know." And that's true. That doesn't negate the legitimacy of what he's already shown you. It's just you've got to hold it carefully, because the truth that you have may not be the whole truth. And so we've always got to take the truth we've been given and take it and root it back in the Word of God. We've got to root it back into the whole counsels of God. A couple weeks ago, we were talking about the whole thing of germination and how in germination, the seed, the first phase is that seed begins to feed on those internal food sources. And so the first time you see something in the Word and God really begins to speak on you, that thing becomes everything to you. You'll run into this with teachers. They in their quiet time, God's speaking them to them about something. Maybe it's about finances. And you come up to them and ask them, "I'm having trouble in my marriage. What should I do?" And they want to talk to you about finances. This will be your cure. Because to them, for the moment, that is everything. But over time, they have to begin to fit that in with the overall theology of Scripture, or they become imbalanced. And so there's a stage at which a seed will stop eating on the internal food sources and will have to begin to pull on its environment, and it's called photosynthesis. Photo being light, and synthesis with idea. Synthesis. Photosynthesis is the idea is you're going to tie what you've been given in with all the other ideas that you have, so you become balanced in your theology. And so there's a need for that. Now here's the quote that Winky Pratney made. He said this. He said, "Walking is a," some of you know where I'm going. You've heard me say this before. "Walking is a perpetual state of imbalance. The only time you're balanced is when you're standing still." Now think of that spiritually. We see that with little babies. They take a couple steps, and they're kind of staggering. They'll stagger over, and they'll take another one. I saw the cute little guy down here with his ball cap on this morning, and he was doing a good job. He didn't fall over. He's learning to walk. It's, you know, it's he's a little little imbalanced, but he's getting there. He learns to swing himself over. When a child first begins to walk, he will take a step and then tumble over. And we as parents think he's the most brilliant child. He fell better than any kid ever that has ever lived. But he's learning to walk with grace. And as adults, we learn to do that. And what we do is we swing to one side and then the other. And the only time we're really balanced is when we're standing still. The same is true theologically, maturity-wise, in our Christian walk. God will emphasize different things to you to grow you up. But there comes a point in which you have to have a counterbalance or you will fall over. And with that picture in mind, I want us to talk this morning about the concept of God's character and really the two primary facets of his character. You can approach it this way. We have the Bible. The Bible is the written form of God's character. It really is. God's character emanates from the book. Jesus is the Word of God. He's the living, breathing manifestation of God. When we, in John chapter 1, it says, "And in the beginning was the Word, and the Word was God, and the Word was with God, and the Word became flesh and dwelt among them." The Word that is translated, Word, is Logos. It's where we get the idea of logic. It's He is God's grand idea. He was God, He is God, and then He became flesh and dwelt among us. He was God's grand idea, and He expresses God's idea. Hebrews chapter 1, it says, "In times past, God has spoken to us by through prophets and other men, but now He speaks to us by His Word." Not through His Word, but by His Word. And it's speaking of Jesus. He's speaking to us by His Son is really what it says. But it's saying that He is the Word of the Lord. And so if you want to know what God's like, look at Jesus. He is the Word of the Lord. But He's also given us graciously an objective book, not this one. I'm using this as an illustration. I don't think Winky is infallible, okay? But God gives us a book that is the objective, printed expression of His character. He graciously gave us that so we can root our theology or our belief system in the Word of God. Now, when I talk about theology, some of you are like, "Yeah, Pastor, I'm not really into theology. Yeah, you are. You have an idea of God, and that's what theology is. The danger is when you say, "I'm not into theology," you're saying, "I'm just not into being intentionally correct in my theology. I just kind of let it happen." And so we need to be intentionally correct, because your view of God will determine how you relate with Him and will determine where you end up. Your belief determines your behavior. And if you want to tweak your behavior, if you're having problems in your behavior, you need to go back and attend to your believing, because your believing is the taproot of all your behaving. And so we have to understand God. And so our walk with God is a lifelong process where He is unveiling Himself to us. We're learning about Him, and the more we learn about Him, the better we can relate with Him. And so we've got to be intentional about building our theology. I think one of the most important things a believer can do is continually have questions they're bringing to the Lord and to other men and women of God that are a little farther down the road from them, and they're always having them anchored in the Word. They're bringing these questions before the Lord and asking the Lord, "God, what does this mean? How does this work? How does this fit? What does this verse mean? How does it fit with this other one?" You're building out your theology, because like it or not, you have a theology. Everybody has a theology, but not everybody has a good theology. And your theology will determine your behavior. Orthodoxy results in orthopraxy. Good believing determines it will result in good behavior. And so the way that God grows us up is He's continually revealing Himself to us. First Peter says this, "Grace and peace be unto you through your knowledge of the Lord Jesus Christ." That's your theology. He reveals something of himself, and grace, the avenue of grace, is the knowledge of God coming to you, because the truth is what's going to set you free. You can have an encounter with God, and hey, I'm all about that. Encounters with God are amazing things. But if your encounters don't change your believing, then all you have is a story of a touch that hasn't really affected your life. And so these encounters need to be embedded in the Scripture. We need to root them in the Scripture and be able to understand. You cannot give away what you don't understand. And so we need to be rooted in theology. We need to be rooted in a good biblical theology. And we need to have the Lord reveal himself. Now, so when we say the Bible is the expression, the objective expression of God's nature, let me just pause there. You can spend time reading the Bible and encounter his character, his nature. There has been plenty of times where I've been, my heart's hurting, I'm in distress, and I'll get and I'll just read the word, and it's like a peace will settle over me, and it's like God ministers to me, it's like I encounter him. And there have even been times where I've like encountered God in his word, and it's this peace comes on me, and I feel settled, I feel like God has spoken to me. But if you were to say, what did he say in those passages? I really don't know. I don't understand them yet. But something's begun as I've engaged with them, and I'm going to go deeper. And when that happens, it's a sign that there's some nuggets. You've struck a vein that you need to be mining out and begin to unpack, and God is going to take you on a journey of revelation. And I said this the other night, and I said it a couple weeks ago, and I want to reiterate this. The people that I know that are truly transformed and changed, the people that I know that truly know their God, that there's a stability and a depth to their relationship, are people of the Word, that they have begun to encounter him in his Word, and that Word becomes a part of their life. They know the book. And so we need to be people of the Word. You can know the book and not know him, but you can't know him and not know the book. Let me say it again. You can know the book and not know him, but you can't know him and not know his book, because you're encountering him in the book, and there will be a hunger that just stirs up in your heart to mine out those truths and to understand. Curiosity is the curiosity or spiritual hunger, spiritual appetite, desiring to know. Those are signs of a healthy spiritual life. When people lose their appetite, there's something wrong. They need attention. And we need an appetite for the Word. So, the book is, you can look at the Bible and you notice that it's divided into two covenants. There's the Old Covenant and the New Covenant. There's the Old Testament and the New Testament. The God, when people read the Old Testament, they see a God that sometimes people say, I don't recognize the God of the Old Testament and the New Testament. So much so that some unbelieving scholars will tell, yeah, that there was this Jewish idea of what God was, and then the apostles brought a new revelation, and really these two have nothing to do with each other. That's faulty theology. The God of the Old Testament is the God in whose presence we are invited to come boldly in the New Testament. And the blood of Jesus welcomes us in. But you'll never fully appreciate the invitation of the New Testament without seeing who he was in the Old Testament. And frankly, still is. It's not like God changed. The covenants didn't change God. They changed us, okay? They changed the ground rules for us to approach him. But the God of the Old Testament is the God in whose presence we're invited. I have a bit of a concern for the American church. And it just may be the fruit of a number of possibly centuries ago. I don't know how long we've been doing this, but I think it's erroneous to do so. In printing what we call just a New Testament, we need to be printing the Bible. Why are we just giving out the New Testament? Because it will give an erroneous view of who God really is. There's an old saying that what God is in the old concealed is in the new revealed. And there's truth to that. But there's, so you can also find revelation of the New Testament in the Old Testament. It's a beautiful tapestry of revelation. And too often people ignore the Old Testament and lose out on a perspective of God that we deeply, deeply need. So, painting with a really wide brush, what we see is in the Old Testament, we see God's justice, the justice of God, the standard of heaven, the holiness of God. And in the New Testament, we see the mercy of God and the provision to enter in boldly into the presence of this just, holy God. Not just to enter with fear and trembling, and there are times for that, and we'll get to that, but also to enter boldly before the throne of grace. And so when we see who he is in the Old Testament, we appreciate much deeper the New Testament invitation. And there are elements of God's nature in the old that we must realize. And that brings us to something. We're not going to get too deep into this, but we need to realize that Old Testament law, the way we interact with the law, the way we respond to it is very, very important. And I think there's a cavalier, even a disrespectful way in which people address the law of God. I'll hear people talk about things, and let me just say, this also applies to you. If you don't believe in the gifts of the Spirit, and that's what you believe the Scriptures teach, then I respect the fact that you hold to your interpretation, even though you're wrong. And I respect the fact that you won't just accept my word for it. You're going to let God be true and every man a liar. I respect that. And I would love to sit down and engage you and just have a discussion and show you why I believe what I believe. That's great. But what becomes dangerous is when a cessationist begins to mock things like tongues. Because God is the author of tongues. Whether you believe they're for today or not, God was the one that instituted this, I admit with you, strange gift. But this strange New Testament gift of tongues, actually in the New Testament, is compared to another strange thing in the Old Testament, circumcision. If that ain't strange, okay? And so just be careful. I say it with all due respect, Lord. It's just, those are strange things. But I'm not the judge, he is. I don't sit in judgment on his word sits in judgment on me, and I just humbly say, God, I don't understand fully that one. I've got some insight on that, but I don't fully understand why that was necessary. But Lord, you're smarter than me. I humbly bow and bend my neck before you. And we've got to be very careful. And there are things in the Old Testament that people will mock and cavalierly just cast off. And let me just kind of go on a little detour. Remember I taught a couple weeks ago that rabbit trails are scriptural according to Ephesians 3? I'm now going to model that because I don't want us just to teach things. I want us to model those things, okay? So I'm going to go on a rabbit trail. Okay, there's really three ways in which you can deal with Old Testament law. There are people who say, I dismiss it. That's not for today. That has nothing to do with us. I don't even need an Old Testament. I just need the New Testament. That has nothing to do with me. There's other people that bind us to that and say that we're still bound to the law. We need to obey the law of God. We need to honor the Sabbath, and we need to, the ceremonial laws and all those things. And there are Christians in this region who refer to themselves as Messianic Christians. I know Messianic Jews that don't believe that. They're Jewish by birth, but there are people that want to bind themselves to law. And let me just say, Paul already dealt with that in Galatians, okay? You're not made righteous by observing the law. The law was the shadow, but we have the reality. But those two polarized views are not the only options. The middle ground, notice I explained my view as the middle ground. A little biased there. The middle ground is that we recognize that even though there's not obligation over here, and we're not going to relegate it to history, because I'm going to teach, so I'm going to make them rhyme. It's not relegation or obligation, it's revelation, okay? The Old Testament holds tremendous revelation for you and I. There are things I'm no longer obligated to, but I don't discard them because there's a reason God said that in the first place. And because of the principle of design, I can study what he said and how the world works. God wants to give us the secrets to how this thing called the universe, the cosmos, works. And we get that from the Old Testament as well as the New Testament. So there are things that we discover that although it's not a matter of salvation, it does absolutely become a matter of living in blessing or living with the consequences of violating what God revealed. Things like the Sabbath. We're not obligated to the Sabbath on a Saturday. But I'm telling you, you better have a day of rest because your body was not designed to run hard for 7 days in a row and then just start all over again. There's the principle of Sabbath. So these revelations from the Old Testament are principles to help us interact with the world that God created. And it's very important. And so be careful how you handle the Old Testament, that we don't just discard it. It's not for today. Whoa, wait a minute. It's the Word of God. So what is its purpose in this day and age? It holds revelation, secrets to how life works. So we need to study the Old Testament as well. So we have this thing, the Old Testament, the New Testament, the justice and the mercy of God. And out of those two great revelations, and again, I'm painting with a wide brush because you can find mercy in the old and justice in the new. Matter of fact, what crucified his son was the justice of God so that you and I could experience mercy.
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0: Hello, and welcome to Just in Time Ministries with Pastor Rhonda Penquite. We have more power and authority in Christ than we know, and when we learn to act on it in faith, God guarantees our success. So let's join Rhonda as she teaches us how to walk in victory.
1: Well, another great week. Trump got another victory. This one was from SCOTUS. SCOTUS ruled that clears the path for the White House ballroom project to continue without further legal uncertainty. So these rogue judges, you know, just anything. They just want to stop him. They don't have an agenda. These politicians don't have a plan to help the United States. They don't have anything except they're just obsessed and insane with stop Trump, whatever he says or does. But Trump said that the project on the ballroom is under budget.

It is changed on Google Maps, and after he called Apple, it is now changed on Apple Maps as well. I verified that myself. And if you knew anything about history, Obama and Biden renamed over 650 landmarks, statues, bases, and different things. So they're getting upset that Trump's renamed, what, a couple things? Not much compared. Also, Trump tripled the expectations for American jobs last month. You know, the experts said, oh, it's going to be bad. And he added 162,000 jobs to our economy. And Trump was right again. On May 30th, 2026, he said, and I quote, the Kennedy Center will collapse both structurally and financially. Because remember, the rogue judges put a stop to him renovating the Kennedy Center. Well, it just happened. The ceiling collapsed. Fortunately, nobody was in there because they would have been injured. But this activist judge has been blocking renovations, and that has been literally endangering people. So I think things will change now. Oh, they just hate it when he's right. Did you hear where Vice President Vance exposed the Democrats' grand plan to add new Democrat states and pack the Supreme Court? We've been hearing about that, but now they're just saying it openly. The U.S. House passed a funding resolution to avert a government shutdown during the 2026 midterm elections. And I think it's probably awaiting Trump's signature if he hasn't signed it by now. And the U.S. House voted to condemn socialism. However, 192 Democrats voted against it. Every single one, that's 100% of them. And 205 Democrats voted against keeping SCOTUS at 9 judges. So there again proves what we've been hearing. They do want to pack the court. And a federal court ruled that district court judges have no authority to review and possibly overturn the U.S. military's court-martials. They're trying to get into everything, you know. It's just insane. They've never been able to cross over that line. And so now we've had a federal court ruling on that. And RFK Jr. remains busy. He said he wants to ban Big Pharma ads on TV. Yes, that would be great. Senator Mike Lee said that the U.S. Constitution was designed for a Christian society and that America must remain that way. The U.S. Constitution does not work in a non-Christian society. So, yay. And FHFA Director Polte announced that he quashed the FICO score. They've had a monopoly on this for a long time. And that Fannie and Freddie will immediately approve all lenders using Vantage Score instead. So you can look into that if you're interested. And John Bolton, remember Mustache John, John Bolton? Okay, he is now officially a felon. He pled guilty to unlawful retention of national defense information, and he has agreed to pay a $2.25 million fine. He faces up to 60 months in prison, and he has forfeited his pension. So let the situations begin. And once again, ICE arrested 50,000 illegal aliens in August, just like they did in July. And it's reported that the United States has control over 65 billion barrels of Venezuelan oil. The U.S. is getting 17 oil fields. And Chevron is investing, I can't remember if it was $7 or $8 billion into Venezuela oil production. So, and then we've got GE. Their appliance division revealed a $1 billion USA investment in Kentucky to surge manufacturing and move production out of Mexico. So they're all coming back. Oh, and did you see that woke WNBA Commissioner Kathy Engelbert will be stepping down at the end of this 2026 WNBA season as the league faces legal troubles and they have trouble defining a woman. And former NBA player Enes Kanter Freedom is suing the WNBA Chicago Sky because they ejected him from a game with no valid reason. They also banned him from coming back to any further games, so I'm sure that will be included. Then he threw his, when he heard Engelbert was stepping down, he threw his hat in the ring to become the next WNBA commissioner. Oh, let him do it.
Disney's

0: New CEO, did you hear about this? He eliminated gender-neutral language. He brought back, ladies and gentlemen, welcome. You know, welcome, ladies and gentlemen, when you get on the monorail and you're coming into the parks. And he also fired 1,000 employees to restore, and this is a quote, restore common sense culture. So praise God, maybe Disney will be safe once again to go to. Praise God. Dennis Quaid walked out of the Golden Globes. They didn't tell him what he was going to do, but when they told him he would be handing Robert De Niro a Lifetime Achievement Award, he said no, and he walked out. So they scrapped that whole segment. They didn't even have it. And Duffy shut down 270 CDL truck driving schools that don't even have classrooms and didn't even test drivers before passing them. So they continue to remove CDLs and things like that. So... oh, did you see about Maria Bartiromo? She's no longer with Fox News after 12 and a half years. You know, Fox News indicated that they fired her. She and her lawyers are saying she wasn't fired. Either way, she's not there. Nick Shirley is filing a lawsuit against the California after they passed the Stop Nick Shirley Act and they codified it into law. He says the bill violates the First Amendment. Ohio State University agreed to pay a $2.1 million DOJ settlement after failing to tell NASA and the National Science Foundation that federally funded researchers had ties to the CCP. That's China. Oh, and flock cameras continue to be in the news. A flock safety sales representative offered Sheboygan, Wisconsin, 5 years of speed and vehicle movement data captured by its cameras. And this is data that the city says it never knew Flock was collecting. Oh. And Florida is the first state to have a statewide ban on automated license plate readers, including Flock surveillance cameras. They've ordered them to be removed from state highways, and local agencies have 30 days to rip them out of the state rights of way, or state crews will tear down the poles. And then the Florida sheriff, Water, he ordered flock cameras removed countywide. And at least 19 law enforcement officers have been arrested for misusing flock cameras. And that's on top of the 50 that we've already talked about, and who knows how many more. And Texas Governor Abbott ordered state agencies to cut off funding for flock cameras after a Lufkin officer was indicted on 100 felony counts for allegedly searching the flock database more than 10,000 times. Ooh, so that doesn't sound good. And then cities across the U.S. are ending flock surveillance contracts, and some are switching to Axon's license plate surveillance technology. Would that be any better? I don't know. DeSantis also signed a bill banning Sharia law in Florida. He officially designated the Muslim Brotherhood a foreign terror organization. The U.S. military has shot down around 100 cartel drones along the Mexican border just in August. And Greece passed tough new policies for helping illegal migrants entering or hiding in the country. NGO workers could face up to 10 years in prison and a 60,000 euro fine per immigrant if they hide or transport them. And Argentina's president, Milei, lowered the age of criminal responsibility from 16 to 14. He's cracking down on youth criminals getting away with rampant crime. So, boy, presidents in South America are doing a good job. And, on a really good note, 1 million Muslims in Iran have turned to Christ. And 50,000 mosques have closed. They've been converting them to all kinds of things. So, whoo, they're finding love. They're finding love. And we've been talking about love. We're talking about love. And we talked about last time how Paul gave us 10 characteristics of divine love. Love is patient under stress. How many times we get stressed and you're still patient, even under stress. I work on that. Love is kind at all times, generous, it is not envious. Love is humble, not self-promoting. Love is never rude. Love does not manipulate by using shame. It is not irritable or easily offended. Love celebrates honesty. Love does not focus on what is flawed, and love is loyal to the end. And in John 16, 12, we talked about, Jesus said, I have many things to say to you, but it's more than you can grasp at the moment. But now, just look at all the things we've been talking about the last, what, 6, 7 years? Ooh, all the things that were seem so far out there, but now, and as Jesus is revealing and confirming them over and over, and so many things our own government has confirmed and so many others have confirmed. And John 16, 13 says, we have the truth-giving spirit, and he is unveiling the reality of every truth within us and around us and about us, in and out of us. Oh, we are getting truth, truth, truth. Holy Spirit, give us more truth. Philippians 3:10. Love this. We'll start in verse 10. I want to start in verse 9. My passion is to be consumed with him. What's your passion? This is my passion. This was Paul's passion. Paul wrote 2/3 of the New Testament. I think we want to follow him as he followed Christ, right? My passion is to be consumed with him and not cling to my own, quote, righteousness based in keeping the written law. My only righteousness will be his, based on the faithfulness of Jesus Christ, the very righteousness that comes from God. So we are clinging to, and our passion is the righteousness of God in Christ. And I continually long to know the wonders of Jesus. What do you continually long to wonder to know? Well, with what's going on, it's waking us up and shifting our paradigm to continually longing to know the wonders of Jesus and to experience the overflowing power of his resurrection working in me. What would that be like? These are the scriptures we need to be focusing on. These are the scriptures where our passion needs to be and what we need to be seeking. And God said, seek and you will find. Knock and it'll be opened. Ask and you shall receive, right? So keep on keeping on. I will be one with him in his suffering and become like him in his death. Only then will I be able to experience the complete oneness with him in his resurrection from the realm of death. Think about that. We have and we are his resurrection life. Think about that. I'm his resurrection life. What's the power in the resurrection? Good thing we have the mind of Christ so we can think about that and comprehend it.
1: 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Thank you for joining us today. You are here for just such a time as this, so go forth in the power of his might and possess all that is yours in Christ Jesus.
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5: Now, if you go back and pray the next morning and ask God for the same thing, you've just proved that you didn't believe what you prayed the day before. Now, I know there's a controversy about that, and I know that there's people that say, well, you know, I just don't get enough faith by praying once. Let me tell you something. More than likely, the way they pray, they never will get any faith. Because if they're praying the problem, you're destroying your faith. And that's exactly what many of them are praying. Lord, you know that I'll not have the money and I can't get a job and I'm going to lose my house. And you're probably right. Because you see, the faith is in failure there. Faith is in the devil. Faith is in failing.

Now, let's bring it back to this. The Word of God says it one way. The ability to believe that comes from the Word of God. And like I said, I believe that Bible faith comes from the promise itself. Now, you can conjure up some believing in your head about some things. But if you're going to believe the way the Bible said to believe, unwavering faith. James said it this way. If any man lack wisdom, let him ask of God, that giveth to all men liberally, and upbraideth not, it shall be given him. But let him ask in faith, nothing wavering. For he that wavereth is like a wave of the sea, driven of the wind and tossed. And he said, let not that man think that he'll receive anything of the Lord. He won't receive anything of the Lord. Now, he may receive something of the devil. Many of you have. You've got your prayers answered by the devil because you wavered. You didn't hold fast to the Word of God. You held fast to the problem. And the devil caused the manifestation of the problem in your life. So faith is in the Word itself. When it gets inside you, it'll cause you to be able to operate in faith and to pray the prayer of faith. Now, here's what I'm coming to. It is impossible for you as an individual to pray the prayer of faith, the Bible faith, when you don't know what God's will is concerning that. Now, you might believe that you believe, not knowing the will of God. But you cannot believe the way the Bible says to believe unless you know the will of God concerning that matter. Now, concerning healing. If someone prays for me and said, you know, if I come down sick and I say, somebody comes to pray for me and they say, Lord, if it be thy will, heal Brother Capps. Well, now, if you're going to pray that way over me, just forget it. Let me go on to the hospital or to a doctor somewhere. Because I'll tell you, I'd have more faith in them than I would in your praying. Because if you don't know the will of God concerning healing, don't pray for me. Because the Word is very specific in that. Now, there could be some things that you might know the will of God, not know the will of God in. Now, there's also a situation that I might ought to state this, lest you misunderstand what I'm saying. I believe there's situations where that an individual in their condition, that they may not receive their healing when it is the will of God for them to be healed ultimately, but in their condition, they're going to die. Now, let me give you a Bible example of this. Hezekiah, for instance. The prophet of God, Isaiah, was sent to Hezekiah and said, you get your house in order, you're going to die. And Hezekiah began to change his position. He turned his face to the wall and he began to pray. And he told God, he said, you know, I've got a perfect heart before you. Now, that didn't mean he'd done everything perfect. What a perfect heart means is that he wanted to do what's right. He didn't always do it, and he certainly didn't do what was right. But he prayed to God and called out for mercy, and he changed his position before God. And before Isaiah got out of the building, God told him to go back in there and tell Hezekiah, I'm going to give him 15 more years. He's going to live 15 more years. Now somebody said, well, God changed his mind. No, God didn't change his mind. That was God's will all the time, that Hezekiah live his full life out. But not in the rebellion in the situation that he was in. So there may be some of you and some individual you're praying for. It's God's will for them to be healed, all right, but in their condition, they may never be able to receive until they change their position before God. Now, I think that needs to be said because sometimes we get criticized for saying that it's always God's will to heal. Ultimately, it is. There may be sin in your life. There may be unforgiveness in your life that you'll never receive healing until you get it out of there. But that doesn't change the will of God concerning you. It changes your ability to receive what God's will is. Because, you see, if you got unforgiveness, you're not going to be able to believe God for healing. Your heart will condemn you. And I think that's evident in some of the things in the Scripture. We'll not go into that at this point. But believe God for what He's promised you. That's what we're talking about. And the faith to do that's in the promise itself. Now, another thing I want to talk about here just a little bit is be specific about what you pray for. Don't just pray a scatterload and say, now, God, whatever your will is, and just let all these things come about. Lord, I'm just going to let whatever your will is.

is just let it happen. Now, that's an open prayer. That's what I call an open-ended prayer. The devil can answer that. The world can answer that. A storm could answer that, and you'd think it was of God. Don't ever pray that way. Be specific in what you pray. Know why you prayed it. Have a scripture on which to base your prayer. Because unless you have scripture for what you're praying, I'm convinced that you will not have the Bible faith to believe for it. It's impossible. I'm going to say it again, and I just can't get off of this because it's so important. It's impossible for you to pray the prayer of faith if you don't know the will of God concerning the matter. The reason for that is because, I'm going to say it again, the faith for the promise is in the promise itself. If you don't know what the promise said, how could you have the faith that's in the promise to believe for? Now, don't let that hang there just a little bit. Some of you have never thought of that. And I'm going to say it again. It's impossible to pray the prayer of faith when you don't know what God's will is concerning the matter. Now, let me give you scripture for that. There was a leper came to Jesus one day in Mark, the first chapter, verse 40. The leper came to Jesus and said, Lord, I know you can. I know thou canst make me clean. If thou wilt, thou canst make me clean. Now notice, here's a man that knows that he can. He knows that the Lord's able. He has no doubt that Jesus is able to do it. But he does not know whether he will or not. Now the reason he didn't know whether he would or not is because he had nothing to go by. As far as I can determine in the scriptures, there had been no lepers healed at that point. So then, you see, he didn't have anything to base his faith on. Now, he had heard that Jesus healed people. He'd probably seen multitudes that had been healed. But far as I know, there was no lepers in there. So he didn't know whether Jesus would heal a leper or not. And if you read that, it's astounding what happened. He stretched out his hand. The first thing Jesus did was he moved with compassion. He touched him, laid his hands on him. And did you know that the old boy didn't get healed? He didn't anything happen, didn't change at all. He's still just as leprous as ever was. Until Jesus answered his question. Now see, here's the Bible basis for what I'm telling you. It's impossible to pray the prayer of faith unless you have the Word of God or the will of God on the subject. Now, the man said, I know you can, don't know whether you will or not. Jesus laid his hands on him, and even though Jesus was anointed with the Holy Ghost and healing power, no healing power flowed into the man was not healed until Jesus said, I will, be thou clean. And immediately, the leprosy departed from him. He was cleansed. Now, this is the point. When the fellow got the answer to his question, then he could believe God. See, he asked Jesus. He came to Jesus, said, I know you can, but don't know whether you will or not. Now, there's some of you been going to God. Lord, I know you're able, but I just don't know whether you will or not. Until you know what God will do, then you're probably not going to receive anything. Now, you've all heard people say this. I've heard it. They said, well, you just never know what God will do about this situation. You just have to pray and just hope to God it'll work out. Well, if you'll read the words, you'll know what God will do. When you know God's attitude concerning the situation, then you know what to believe. But when you're trying to believe something and don't know what God said about it, you're in a heap of trouble. Well, let's move on a little bit. We got a lot of to cover here. Head faith and heart faith. That's what we're talking about. Some of you got faith in your head, don't have any faith in your heart. Now, head faith is because, well, I just believe God will do that because I'm a pretty good guy. You know, Lord, I've been so good. I've gone to Sunday school and I've done all of this. Well, you're trying to go in on your righteousness and you're going to be in trouble. You're believing it because you think, well, God will probably do that because I've been so good. Well, Paul says if you're doing that, you're under the law. You're getting under the curse of the law. Heart faith comes from the Word of God. And when the leper found out what God said about it, what Jesus said about it, he instantly received his healing. Now notice there, before we leave that Jesus had his hands on the old boy. But there was no manifestation of healing until Jesus answered his question.
More than likely, there'll never be a manifestation of the promise of God until you get your question answered, is it the will of God?

0: for my life.
1: God bless you. I appreciate you joining us for the Concepts of Faith broadcast today. 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In Matthew, the 16th chapter, Jesus had asked the question, "Whom do you say that I am?" And Peter said, "Thou art the Christ, the Son of the living God." Jesus goes on to say, "I say unto thee that thou art Peter, and upon this rock," or this confession, "I'll build my church, and the gates of hell shall not prevail against it. I will give you the keys of the kingdom, and whatsoever thou shalt bind on earth shall be bound in heaven. Whatsoever thou shalt loose on earth shall be loosed in heaven." Now the Amplified, I believe, is one that states it this way: "I give you the keys of the kingdom. Whatever you bind on earth is what's already bound out of heaven. Whatever you loose on earth has to be what is already loosed in heaven." Now, if we understand that, we can understand what Jesus is saying. When he taught his disciples to pray in Matthew, the 6th chapter, he said, "Pray this way, Thy kingdom come, Thy will be done in earth as it is in heaven." He said, pray that it'll be on earth the same as it is in heaven. That is the will of God. Now, if it's God's will for it to be on earth the same as it is in heaven, and Jesus said, pray that way, so we know it must be, it is the will of God for it to be that way now, then he said, "I'll give you the keys of the kingdom. Whatever you bind is what is already bound out of heaven. Whatever you loose has to be whatever's loosed out of heaven." So we have the power of binding and loosing. It's here on earth, and you have authority to operate in that. Well, that's offer number 7303.
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7: 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I'm your host, Brian Perez. 1-800-229-3000 is the number to call us today. And we're only going to be in the studio for 1 hour. 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Always good to be on with you too. Becky, what's on your mind to start us off?
8: Well, I was thinking when you said call us ASAP, I would say call 800-229-3000, but no, that's just the way I think, because we do want to talk to you. You know, Alice, you always talk about screens and the digital world that we live in, and I just recently heard a podcast about the impact that artificial intelligence, AI, is making in relationships. And the number one thing that AI does right now is it's replacing therapy and connection with other humans, which should startle you. You don't have to be afraid of it. You just need to know about it. And the one thing that AI cannot do, it can't do rupture and repair. And that is something that we've been talking about here for a long time, because we hear the calls about rupture in relationships, whether it is a divorce or estrangement from adult kids or broken trust, betrayal. There's all kinds of ways that as humans, we are ruptured in our relationships. I think of some of those really tough calls where, you know, the people that are closest to the caller just have been just harmed in great ways. And so then the question is, how do we repair? And, you know, when you think about our relationships, they are unique. Every one of us has different ways of connecting to people. We talk about those kind of things. But what about you? What do you do with rupture and repair? And I'm going to challenge you that I don't want you to be thinking about what the other person needs to do, because we all got that figured out, right? It's like, yeah, if you would only X, Y, and Z, P, D, Q, you know, ASAP, right, Brian?
7: Yeah.
8: Then we would repair this relationship. But I want to give you a few ideas. So you start with thinking about where you're defending. And it can sound like, I can see that I hurt you. or I was wrong. That's a really hard one to say sometimes. Or I'm sorry. What can I do differently? And here's one that I think is really helpful. Help me understand what I did wrong. Because you're coming from a place of openness. And here's the other thing. Repair doesn't happen instantly. We're not looking for Band-Aids. We're not looking for, I'm sorry, let's move on. And it's really about that awareness of how are we building structure into our relationships where we can have these honest conversations. And repair takes time. We can't demand that somebody immediately trusts us again. We've talked to so many couples over the years where betrayal has been part of it. And the biggest fear is, you know, we're just going to go right back to where we were and pretend like nothing happened. Well, that's not the way we would talk about that. We would want you to have clarity, open, honest conversations. In Psalm 147:3, the psalmist writes, "He heals the brokenhearted and binds up their wounds." And I love that picture because God doesn't pretend the wound isn't there. He meets us in the brokenness and begins the work of healing. And perhaps that's one of the most important things we can learn, that repair doesn't require perfection. It requires humility. And when you think about those robots, AI, they're all about, there's no consciousness to them. They're literally just spitting back out, and they're not feeling what the message is doing to the person that's engaging. So if you've got some ruptures that you need to repair, you can call us today and get started in that direction. Or maybe you're just hurting about it. I don't know. Brian, where should they call?
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7: 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I forgot. And that's the one I have. The other one. 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And we're going to begin our time on the phones with Bruni in Philadelphia. 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
15: Hi guys. You make my day every single day. And when you guys laugh, oh, it's so contagious.
8: Aww.
15: I just need you guys every single day. Mm. Anyway,
8: and we need you, Bruni.
16: Mm-hmm. We do.
15: I support you as much as I can, that's for sure. My question is, my granddaughter called me the other day, the one I raised, but now she's, for 1 year, she's living with her mom now. She's 17. She called me, Mom, I think my father is trying to contact me. I have never told her the truth about why her father is not in her life, and the court gave her and her brother to me, you know, and he's not supposed to see the kids, never. So we haven't known about him for years, but, you know, now that she's in Instagram and all that stuff, I just don't know when she say, I just only say to him, please do not say yes, because he is too dangerous to be in your life. And And she say, "Don't worry, my mama, I won." But you know that I know the questions are going to start coming, and I just don't know if she's prepared or not to know the truth about her father.
17: Mm. Bernie, you're trying to protect her, and now you're uncertain. Is information necessary, even though it will unsettle her life, to know just how dangerous her father is? This is a tough position you are in. Is her father your son?
15: Yeah.
17: And does her mother not know all the information, or has she agreed not to tell the kids to let you do that instead?
15: The mother, she's a very unstable person, so I cannot count with her at all.
8: But the granddaughter's living with her, Bruni?
15: 1 year ago now, she moved with her because of certain circumstances that going on in my life. So she went to live with her for the first time. So she realized now why she was with me, because her mother is very unstable too. But she's in a little town in the middle of nowhere that the high school is very good for her. Mm-hmm. So that's why she doesn't want to come back to live with me.
17: And Bruni, what are a couple of the headlines of what is so dangerous about her father?
15: He's a very ugly person. Mm. Anyway, the worst is... he doesn't respect people. He doesn't, you know, he abused children, you know, the wrong way and all that stuff. And I don't even know if she was abused when she was real, real little. Because she lived for 1 year with him and with the mother for 1 year. So I don't even know if she is. But I seen things in her that she's a little unstable, and I have to counsel her a lot, and she trusts the Lord and all that stuff, you know, but I can see that something is in the background.
17: Yeah, you see that trauma impacted her. You don't know what that trauma is, except for losing her parents, a very unstable parents, but you don't know if she was abused, because you know your son is capable of sexually abusing children.
15: Exactly.
17: Is he in prison?
15: Exactly. He's been in prison in and out, but I haven't heard from him for... I say goodbye to him when I found something really ugly about him. And I haven't heard from him for my probably 12, 7 years. I told him I never want him in my life again. It was too much pain to comprehend him. And I needed my mentality to go to raise the children that he left behind.
8: So. Right. You know, I think... she has an idea in her head about what, you know, her father is like, because it's not like a vacuum. It's not like you raise them. And every child wonders about their birth story, their father, their mother, if they're not in their life. And I think at 17, I think if she hasn't had a direct conversation either from you, Bruni, or somebody that she trusts, I think it's time not, you know, just to... do the full disclosure where you tell her everything, but it's, you know, just trying to help her understand and then equip her with tools to, you know, block any contact, you know, anything like that. Have you ever had that conversation with her or we just don't talk about it?
15: No. I have that conversation with her so she can keep herself safe. And now that she's living with her mom, that's when she's allowed to have all that in the internet. And that's how he's been able. He even tried to come out with another last name. But she's very smart. She's a good girl. And she realized right away, and she asked me, that's him, right? I said, yeah, that's one of the probably the last name that he would use.
8: Well, good job, Bruni, that you did that.
15: She's blocking it.
8: Yeah.
17: And Bruni, what is your worst fear if you reveal the ugly truth about him?
15: He will hurt her so much. So much.
17: And then she'll do what?
15: The same way he hurt me.
17: The same way he hurt you. And it was so intolerable. You had to cut your own son out of your life.
15: Exactly.
17: So you're afraid she won't...
15: I don't think she will be able to stand. I think she will collapse.
17: You don't think she can tolerate the truth. Has she been suicidal, struggled with self-harm or substance abuse in her life?
15: Well, not substance abuse. She's not that kind of a girl, but she was going through that in the 10th grade. She's going to be graduating this year, but in the 10th grade, she was going through that. And I had, you know, the authority came into my house and talked to her, and we went to the children's hospital and this and that. And she had good grades and everything. She wanted to be a teacher. I mean, she is just, she is a warrior, you know, even with everything, because I had to keep her sheltered from a lot of pain for so many years when I was having her. So.
17: You have sacrificed your life to protect her from the harm your son causes. And so I think it even feels like it'd be a betrayal to then give her information that might destabilize her. And I think you are acknowledging that that 10th grade and hospitalization, it was because of suicidal thinking.
15: Yeah.
17: Did she attempt to take her life or to harm herself?
15: She talk about it. And because she talked about it to a friend of her at the high school, then the friend was a parent's a counselor to call the police on my granddaughter, and they came right away. You know, the experience was very helpful, but still, I know that she is dragging certain stuff that she hasn't talked to me about it.
17: What a good friend. That person that helped call the police, and then what an amazing grandmother and stand-in mother you have been, and you've suffered a lot to do this for your granddaughter and to protect everybody from your son. So I'm going to make a couple of suggestions, and I'm so glad you told us that she has been at a risk for suicide, and so you do need to be incredibly careful how and when and what length of this unsettling information to provide to her. I'd imagine you've had some therapists working with your family. What I would do is either contact our therapists from the network, our New Life Network, because they have dealt with these kind of incredibly complicated situations. So we have good therapists that can help you with this, and or a previous family therapist that your granddaughter trusts. And I would suggest you have some preparation sessions with that therapist. I think then your granddaughter should have some preparation sessions so that a professional can help determine what does she already know, because she probably knows more than you think, and then what more does she need to know. And sadly, Bruni, she does need to know, in my opinion, that her father has abused young children, because I think you're right. The likelihood that she was abused is pretty high. Now, she may not have conscious memory of it, but bodies hold that information of abuse. People aren't suicidal for no reason. And perhaps the trauma of losing her dad and having an unstable mom, that might account for the suicidal thinking. But there are enough signs that it's worth looking into. And that is why revealing the truth that her dad is a child abuser and carefully sussing out has that potentially happened to her. But I would have a professional guide every single step of it. And on your side, I would prepare with fasting and prayer over several days' time span, because evil has a big foothold in your son's life. And of course, it wants to destroy his children's lives. But you are the one standing in the gap. You said she's a warrior. Well, I know where she got it from. Mm-hmm. From you. Mm-hmm. So you have already done an amazing job. Let a professional carry some of this weight and let that professional determine how and when to reveal this. And it is for her good. There's a saying, Bruni, that reality is always our friend. And reality can hurt so much. Reality can be very disruptive. But it helps us to know the truth. And with someone good like you in her corner and a good clinician, she will be able to process this information and learn how to tolerate it. And I think it will actually be a blessing to her in the long run to know the truth, because she already knows he's dangerous. Kids, when parents abandon them or are cut out of their lives, kids almost always assume it's because of me. Daddy didn't want me. Mm. And mom's unstable because of me, because I was too hard to raise. And so because those unhealthy beliefs have probably been in her mind at some point, that's also another benefit to revealing the truth.
7: Where do kids get those ideas from? I mean, why is it in them from such an early age that it must be because of them?
17: I think partially, this is a psychoanalysis viewpoint, but I think it holds water. Because they have to rely on their parents, they cannot tolerate believing their parents are bad people. Because if they don't have their parents, it's a live and die situation for a young child, as far as they can understand it. And so it is intolerable to believe my dad is an evil person. Mm. It is tolerable to believe I must be a bad kid, and that's why my dad doesn't want me. So that seems to be the human child default belief when there are problems between parents and children.
7: Mm. 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Now we'll talk to Kimmy in Elk Ridge. Is it Missouri or Maryland? I can't tell if that's an M-O or an M-D.
18: It's Maryland.
7: Maryland, thank you very much. How can we help you today?
18: I have a 16-year-old that I just found out was cutting himself last night. Mm. And after sitting down with him and talking, I realized that he told me that he's had suicidal thoughts for a while.

0: has had two suicidal dreams. He said one where he didn't, he kind of saw us getting the news, like his family, and he, and they were all crying, but he didn't feel anything. And then he said the second dream, which happened yesterday, no, the other day, was that he saw us getting the news again, and but we were, he was filled with regret.
1: Oh wow.
0: He's been having issues at school, so I kind of thought something was wrong, and then I asked him severally over the summer.
1: Kimmy, we're gonna interrupt because we're running down on time to the commercial. Let me just give you a reassurance. Okay. The fact that he's being honest with you means so much. That's very hopeful, and it means he trusts you, and you've already taken some good right steps, and we'll help you with what to do next on the other side.
2: 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We'll talk to you. 1-800-229-3000 is the number to call today.
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2: And back to Kimmy. You still with us, Kimmy?
0: Yeah.
2: All right. Becky, what would you say?
1: Kimmy, you said that, that just this last night you discovered him cutting?
0: Evidence. I saw blood and then I asked him what was this and then he tried to deflect and I said, tell me, and then he finally pulled me up for several minutes.
1: Okay, so here's the thing. He's in a lot of pain. That's why people cut. That's what we know. You know, people cut because it's releasing pain. And with this other ideation that's going on in him right now, everything from the dreams that you described to just his dealing with suicidal thoughts, this is an emergency situation. I would recommend that he see someone as soon as possible, if not this afternoon. The reason why I say that is because of this long term. This wasn't just last night. This isn't one crisis that just occurred. Not that that doesn't have emergency written all over it, but there are people that can help him through these big feelings. A lot of times when we see cutting, it is very alarming because there's blood and they're hurting themselves. But then combine that with him thinking of suicide, we have to address this right away. And so, Kimmy, I would even go as far as to say to call either the 988 number or if you have a family therapist.

0: list, or we can direct you to somebody. Mm-hmm. This is a today we have to take action. And even if it's a call and you talk to somebody, we have to start it in that direction. We can't ignore all of that's going on in your son's life right now.
1: Yeah. Okay. Dr. Ellis?
2: Kimmy, there are a couple of factors I want you to keep in mind, and with the help of a clinician, start to talk about these things with your son. One is there's a tragic social contagion aspect to both cutting and suicidal thinking. And so if your son has been exposed to that, even just in the media, but certainly in his school or in his social group, sometimes there is experimentation with it that does not necessarily relate to a severe depression. But I certainly wouldn't assume that it's just social contagion, because it's not usually just that. The second part is entertainment content. Meaning, if he is playing very violent video games, if he's watching violent movies, shows, shorts, if he's watching people, influencers, who are talking about their own suicidal experience, that can also influence a teenager to try. Thirdly, think about the psychological ruptures he has experienced. What are the major losses, difficulties, traumas that he has been through, because of which this may be a cry for help because he's hurting and he doesn't know what to do about the difficult things he's been through? Lastly, I think it is quite possible that there's a spiritual attack, usually in combination with one of these other things. And so I think it can be a spiritual warfare issue where we know the enemy wants to kill, steal, and destroy. And if he can get us to be suicidal and to think that that's the next best solution, I've talked with many people suffering from suicide who believe this is how I will unburden my family because I'm such a tough kid to deal with. So for the good of my family, I'm going to eliminate myself. For the spiritual warfare side of it, I would certainly double prayer efforts. I would get a prayer team. I would bring in the pastor that you trust, and I would start fasting. I would go into an immediate 24-hour fast if you physically can handle doing that. Lastly, some parents wonder, and I'm not hearing this from you, Kimmy, but parents wonder, is this manipulation? Is he just trying to get something from me? Manipulation can be a part of it. But as Becky's pointing out, we have to assume this is real, this is dangerous, and the rates of depression, suicidal attempts, and suicide completions are rising dramatically in the teenage age group. And we know it is linked to a high level of digital entertainment. We know it's linked. It's not causal, but it is linked. And so you don't have to remember everything I'm saying. You can listen to the recording back. And if his father is involved in his life, I want his father to hear what Becky and I are saying as well. But let a professional guide you and your family through how to apply these things that we are talking about, because the main solutions to suicidal ideation are getting safe, removing the means of suicide that your son might have been considering, and talking about it and finding out if any of these factors are playing a part in increasing his suicidal ideation. And sometimes even a kid needs a couple days in a psychiatric ward. And sometimes just getting on the right medication can eliminate suicidal thinking, because antidepressants are powerful and they can be very effective when used correctly under the right psychiatric guidance.
1: Any other thoughts, Becky?
0: Nope. I think we covered it, and I just can't stress enough that we got to get help today.
1: Yeah. Kimmy, thanks for calling us today here on New Life Live. Stay on the phone, and we'll put you in touch with one of our network counselors or therapists who can help you and your son during this time. And everyone who's watching or listening, you can keep Kimmy and her son in your prayers, if you would, please. 1-800-229-3000 is the number to call us today here at New Life Live. I'm here with Becky Brown and Dr. Alice Benton, and we're only going to be in the studio for 1 hour today, and we're halfway through that hour right now, but you can still call in. We've got some calls on the board right right now, Brent and Enoch. 1-800-229-3000 is our number. Can't wait to speak with you to put you on the path to new

0: life here on New Life Live. It's what we do. God bless you guys. We'll be back.
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2: Dr. Alice Benton had one more thought for our previous caller, I believe.
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4: Hello.
2: Hi.
4: Thank you for having me. There's, I don't know where to begin. I just feel overwhelmed. My journey of starting to want to, get my life in, I guess a manner that would be pleasing to God would, started back in 2017 when I got into recovery and started seeing a certified sex addiction therapist who was also trauma trained. And then 7 months later, my ex decided to start the process of becoming my ex. A separation and divorce happened, and I've had counseling on and off, but it all starts with childhood trauma a long, long time ago. Obviously, I'm 47 now, and I was sexually abused by a babysitter. You know, I started when I got into recovery, things were going well until COVID happened. And obviously that changed the how support looked because of, that happening. And, I started wanting to date someone, and thought I was ready, but I did not know how to identify red flags and got catfished and scammed. And ever since that catfish and scam, I have not been able to get on stable ground. It feels like I'm behind on bills. I can't afford counseling, and hence why I

0: finally gave in to my desire, especially after hearing a woman last night who had said that after someone in the family died, like, it seems like nothing can go right ever since that person in the family died and the other siblings colluded to, you know, take her inheritance, and she can see nothing but the bad. And I feel like that's where I am, and I guess that pushed me over the edge to finally decide to call today, even though I've been thinking about it for quite a few months now.
1: Gosh, Brent, I'm so glad that you did call. You know, it's amazing what the pandemic did do to so many folks. And what I would encourage you today, and what we tell so many people, is if you had a meeting that you were going to, a recovery meeting, I would step back into that today. I would probably suggest an in-person meeting if you can. There is a there's a powerful dynamic with us being in the room together as opposed to screens. Now, I'm not anti-online groups. I just, I hear the pain in your voice. And I also know that your journey, I'm so grateful that you called today, because it starts today. And I'm sure if you've listened long enough, you know, you hear us talk about life recovery groups and all of those things. I also know that there are therapists that have accommodations. There's also some free options. I just think the most important thing you can do, Brent, is take the step into the recovery direction. It's not going to all get fixed today, but you have to have the people around you as you go forward. And it feels overwhelming right now. I know it does. I can hear it in your voice. And we were just talking last night, I was talking with a group of counselors about how recovery groups are such an important part of our journey, because it's safe, it's honest, it's forgiving. You also hear others' voices who have also experienced the power of overcoming. And so this is a setback for you. I know that you're feeling disappointed. I can hear it. But is there an option for you to check into a recovery group today?
0: I actually went to a Celebrate Recovery meeting last night. I went to the large group meeting, and they also have Hope for Mental Health, because, you know, sometimes I'm torn between whether to focus on the, you know, maladaptive coping mechanisms that I tend to go to, versus I also know that when I do actually sit and am present with my emotions, that sometimes, obviously, I choose to invite God into that, and or others that also love God, and then don't even desire to go to the, you know, food or, you know, the adult material or games or doom scrolling, however you want to put it. Those are name vices that I want, you know, I go to distract me from being present with that and inviting God in. And at the same time, I've been using the Pause app by John Eldridge at times more often, which has been helpful.
1: Well, the challenge, though, Brent, is you have to be with people. So I would, I'm so grateful that you went to recovery last night. You could reach back out to the leadership of that group just to make a connection. And sometimes we get stifled in our growth because we try to figure out what to address first. That's what you just were describing. And
0: is, don't know where to begin.
1: And what do we say in recovery? It's one step. So, you know, connection can be that first step, and it's a journey, so that it's not like, okay, by Friday, I'm going to have this all figured out and have a plan for the next 50 years of my life. And so I would
0: bibbidi bobbidi boo.
1: Exactly. Where are those fairy godmothers? I don't know. But Brent, I'm grateful that you went to the large group meeting. I would also encourage you to reach out to that leadership. It could make all the difference in the world.
2: Dr. Ellis.
0: Thank you.
3: Brent, I come from a family of very hard workers, and it went to my head, and my workaholism is a source of pride. And so I think I should do everything myself, and I should have it all handled. So it's very difficult for me to be humble enough to say, I need help. And then to ask for free help or something like a sliding scale fee therapy, I will suffer rather than asking for the very help I need. Can you relate to that at all?
0: Yes, I can. At times, I did get some free assistance from the Archdiocese of Saginaw when I used to live in mid-Michigan. They had some counseling available. It was a student in training, but it was helpful. But then that student graduated and got his hours and got a real job. And I used to also be able to go to the Child and Family Services of Saginaw. It wasn't a Christian counselor, but at times I still found it helpful to be able to know that I could talk to someone and did have some good input.
3: Brent, I'm actually going to say you have a leg up on me, because even if you do struggle with that, you don't let it stop you. And multiple times you have re-entered into treatment and recovery. So I praise that you are doing that. I want to acknowledge that just as you were making progress back in 2017, and you probably were feeling good about your disclosures and your sobriety and what you were doing, and then your wife separates and divorces, just as your recovery's really taking off. How unfair, how devastating. I don't even know how you held on to your recovery and your faith after that, because where was God? And why didn't the beauty of your recovery save your marriage? Did that devastate you?
0: Oh, definitely. And my ex is part of she's actually a pastor in a mainstream, you know, denomination that just kind of made it hurt even worse. Because the denomination didn't offer any, like, hey, we have these resources, you know.
3: They didn't help you. So Brent, that tells me you were traumatized in your recovery and in the way your wife left. Now, there is just wreckage from porn use, and it's inevitable. And yet there's also trauma here. So getting back into not only recovery, but trauma work over how the church, how your wife, a pastor, how they treated you, I think will be essential in you recovering your sobriety as you have before.
2: Brent, thanks for calling in today to New Life Live. We're going to be praying for you in your journey. We'll be back.
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2: We've helped so many people this week here at New Life Live. Just today, it was Brent and Bruni and Kimmy and other calls earlier in the week, Lynn and Debbie and

0: Nancy, so many people that we've been helping here at New Life, and we want to continue helping as many people as call in, as many people as reach out to us on the website, and that's all done through your financial resources. So, Becky, why should people give to New Life?
1: Well, I, you know, to go along with what you're saying, Brian, is that the fact that our listeners are impacted, you know, even as we hear the pressure that Brent is feeling in this place of overwhelm. He said, I've been thinking about calling for the last couple of days, and he finally called today. And I wonder how you, listener, have been impacted by listening to New Life. You know, we have been on this journey together for a long time, close to 40 years, answering calls of real life people in real life situations. And one such couple is celebrating their 50th wedding anniversary, and they're so grateful for how New Life stepped into their marriage and rescued and saved and helped them along their way that they are actually celebrating 50 years and are actually going to share New Life with the people that come to celebrate with them. But I just think, who are you sharing New Life with? Mm. Well, when you are part of our 99 for the One monthly giving partners, you can know that you are sharing the hope that God has for every person who hears the show to find a resource, to be encouraged that they're not alone. And I, you know, what are you celebrating when you think about what God has done through New Life in your life? And how are you supporting the ministry in this day and age? And I alluded to AI earlier today, but, and I've said this a couple times, if you haven't listened to the news lately, people are hurting. Mm-hmm. There are, and Alice, you referred to it earlier, mm-hmm. you know, where young people are really struggling with just, you know, self-worth and why should I stay alive? We want to continue to speak God's truth into this world. And because we're on a broadcast, people are hearing us all over the place at the time in which they can. It's not relegated to 1 hour. It is, you know, you can hear us in different ways. And that's what your support does. It helps us keep the message going out. You too can make a difference.
0: 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Enoch in Blue Ridge, Georgia, who listens to us on Sirius XM channel 131. Hey there, Enoch. Welcome.
2: Hey, thank you. Hey, Alice. Hey, Becky. Hey, Brian. I have an interesting take on something from yesterday that was said by Dr. Jill. She was mentioning that your spouse can't be your only person, you know, that you have a friendship with. I said, well, marriage is not a friendship. It's a lot more than that. And so I agree with that, but I also, because I enjoy my time alone when my wife is with her friends and everything like that. And I found out last year I am I'm autistic. By listening to Focus on the Family program, where the guy was talking about a couple of things, and I go, oh, that explains everything. Mm-hmm. And so now I'm seeing an autistic counselor with my wife. And but what was said was, when Dr. Jill said the thing is that you have to have people outside. Well, what friendship might be to me is not friendship what might be to other people, because I wasn't very social as a kid. I didn't ever fit in. I was shy, and I was very shy. I was allowed to eat in my room when company came over, like half the time. I was able to, and I never thought anything different about it. I when I was a kid, I became a Christian, listening to Billy Graham when I was like 12 years old. I remember just praying for a wife, never for friends, because I never went to any kind of social stuff when you're, you know, like 12, 13, I mean, 13, 14, when you start in the middle school and all that stuff, mm-hmm. and high school. I never went, did anything. I mean,
1: so Enoch, when you heard what Jill said, are you saying that that doesn't work for you, or are you wondering that, you know, maybe I'm supposed to be doing something different?
2: Yeah, I mean, it's either way. I mean, have you seen a case where, because there's always exceptions with our Father in Heaven, and that is my friend, because he gets me and he understands. Right. And I've been retired for 5 years almost, and I do all the housework. I love doing that. I'm like a Brother Lawrence. I don't know if you ever read about him.
1: yes. There are different relationships in every, you know, I mean, we're all different, right? And so I love that you have awareness of who you are, and it sounds like you and your wife have a connected relationship. Am I right?
2: Yeah, well, I think it's like she doesn't understand, but I've been telling her all my life how different I grew up and everything, and she finally gets it now, and she's a teacher because she sees autistic kids, and now we're seeing to try to help that, you know, and to help that, because I can connect. It's very easy for me to connect to people. I can connect to people, but I just don't need to see them often.
3: I want to challenge you. I'm an introvert and I don't really want people to get close to me. But I was challenged when I realized that Jesus shows us an example of needing several people in our life so that we can help them in their time of need, and so that we can give each other tough truth about our blind spots so that we can all be sanctified. And sanctification doesn't happen well alone, nor just in a marriage. It usually takes more people than that. So it's great that you're seeing this counselor. But I would suggest that your parents, in allowing you to eat in your room when company came over, I think they enabled your shyness and perhaps gave a little more latitude than was good for you, because even though you're good at being alone, to mature the side of you that is shy, I think it's important for you to push past your discomfort and to push past where your autism doesn't, you don't feel much of a need for people. I believe you. But other people need you, and your wife may need you to have other people as well. How do you take that from me?
2: Okay, I understand what you're saying, because I've always told my wife, honey, I don't mind going out with people occasionally, but it's so much because what I'm also an empath and HSP. And when I get all this stuff coming at me, I need time alone,
1: right?
2: Because I pick up all this stuff from people. I did it at work, but I helped a lot of people at work. I mean, with monetarily giving people rides, buying many lunches and stuff. And all I'm trying to say is, it's just bizarre in the sense that I believe that I journal every day, and I look at that, and that is, I believe that the Word of God is a miracle.
3: Enoch, I'm going to interrupt just because we're coming to the end. Would you consider at least entering a men's group where the purpose is to know each other on an intimate level, to be able to serve and help like you've done beautifully before, so that you can live out the Word in relationship outside of your marriage?
2: Hello?
0: Yeah. Did you hear Alice's question?
2: Yeah, I did. On that thing is, I had a problem. If you can listen to this real quick.
0: We're running out of time, so that would be the step.
3: Life recovery groups that we can connect you with, Enoch, if you're willing to take on my challenge, because other men need you and the skills you have.
0: Stay on the phone, Enoch, and we'll put you in touch with someone. God bless you all. Thank you so much for watching and listening. We will be back tomorrow with another episode of New Life Live.
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2: In Mark chapter 7, verse 24, it says, "And from there he arose and went away from the region of Tyre and Sidon." This is a very pagan area. "And he entered a house and did not want anyone to know, yet he could not be hidden." Verse 25, "But immediately a woman whose little daughter was possessed by an unclean spirit heard of him." So that tells you a little bit about this woman. She's got a daughter who is demon-possessed. And she heard of Jesus and came and fell down at his feet. Now the woman was a Gentile, or a Canaanite, a Syrophoenician by birth. And she begged Jesus that the demon be brought out of her daughter. And he said to her, "Let the little children be fed first, for it is not right for the children's bread to be thrown to the dogs." But she answered him and says, "Lord, yet even the dogs eat the crumbs." And he said to her, "For this statement, you may go your way. The demon has left your daughter." You know, like, so it's crazy stuff going on with these miracles, right? This is just so unusual, all this stuff. And I think these are teaching lessons for the disciples. He keeps telling them, "Don't tell them who I am. Don't tell anything about going to the cross. Don't say anything." And the reason they can't say anything is, guess what? They're not listening. They're not really understanding what the gospel is all about. They're not really understanding what the cross is all about. And so he tells them, "Don't tell anyone." And I think all of this is for the disciples as well. She had a heart issue, and I think they have a heart issue. This whole thing starts with, they have eyes to see that cannot see, they have ears to hear that cannot hear, and they have a heart that does not understand. And so those three areas, the heart, the eyes, and the ears, are what Jesus is going to teach on with these miracles.
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12: 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I'm John Fuller.
10: John, our goal at Focus is simple. 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I think people get that if you've listened regularly on YouTube or podcast or the broadcast. Mm-hmm. And we're here for you. And we started a conversation last time about adoption and foster care work. And we have three special guests with us that really have been impacted in their lives by those contours of the family. Mm-hmm. And it's just part of what God does to pick up the pieces, to mend us back together and move us toward a healthy, whole life in Him. That's the goal. And we are going to pick up that conversation. Adoptive families have some very specific needs, and I would say emotional and spiritual needs. And we're going to continue talking about those today. Yesterday, we talked about healing from the wounds of abandonment and grief and loss, and I would recommend that you go back and go to the website, pick that up. 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So do listen to our last conversation. I think you'd be blessed by it.
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10: Lisa, Jody, Betsy, great to have you back. Thanks for being with us.
13: Sure. Thank you.
10: Jody, let's pick it up from where we left off last time. And again, mm-hmm. people need to go back and listen to that. Mm-hmm. But you left us with both a tough story and then a beautiful little God wink at the end about your necklace.
13: Yes.
10: Your scripture, the scripture that talks about God replacing a stony heart with a heart of flesh.
13: Yes.
10: And that's what that is. But you found that jeweler on the beach after you were swimming, and it sounded like you were there in desperation.
2: I was. I was. You know, as an adoptive parent, it can be easy to fall into the lie that we are responsible for the healing of our children.
10: Sure.
2: There's so many good materials now. We've all learned about trauma-informed care and attachment parenting. And that's also a heavy weight to carry when you're an adoptive parent. When you see the brokenness and the suffering that your children have experienced, and you're carrying the weight of that. And I had to realize that it was Jesus who could heal me and my child and release that entirely to Him.

0: You know, there can be talk in our adoption community about how challenging it is in an adoptive family. And it can be difficult, but as a mother, I've come to realize it's obedience over outcome. I stepped into this life out of obedience to Jesus. He called me to it, and I did it out of obedience to him. But then I started to forget that he was also the author of the outcome. And so while my child may be struggling, Jesus has a plan. And it's through our suffering, as each of us has shared, it's through our suffering. It's in those moments where he meets us. And so we cannot shield our children from everything that they must go through. But he has a plan. He's in charge of the outcome. And that's why I appreciate so much, particularly Betsy's work with these prayers that she has blessed my life with, of how I can pray for myself and pray for my children, whether they're still in the home or not, that redemption is there through prayer.
1: You know, Jody, that applies to bio kids too. I
0: Yes,
1: mean, this is any kind of
0: absolutely.
1: situation where your children, whether bio or adopted, are
0: Yes.
1: struggling. And I if you allow me, I just want to dig in a little more to understand that feeling. I mean, the desperation of a mom whose child is not behaving, when you say outcome, they're not moving in the direction that you desperately want them to move in, whether for them it's self-harm or just that continued affliction of where they're coming from, and they're not getting over it, and you're at your wit's end to figure out how do I help? And then, and I'm making those assumptions, and then it turns, you turn it on yourself that I'm no good, that I'm inadequate, I'm not equipped, I'm not the mother I thought I was, I don't have the capacity. You get the idea.
0: Yes,
1: Speak
0: absolutely.
1: to that desperation, because I think many moms listening and watching are going to say, that's me. I'm right there right now.
0: Yes. Well, first of all, we have to think of it not as how the child is behaving, but that the child is suffering. They're continuing to suffer from the circumstances that created them to need to come into your family.
1: Now, in that context, and I experienced this with Jean and I both with foster care, you're at your wit's end. And then you start, you know, doing things that aren't in line with loving that child. I'm not talking about abuse, but it's attitude, little things like, man, could they not get over this? What's happening? You're talking about flipping the script there so that you get away from that kind of if-then outcome and you just start loving them.
0: I think as adoptive parents, it's easy for us to try to be looking for the next tool, the next resource, the next therapy program. And sometimes that's enough and all those things are good. But really, every single day, I just have to put my child at the feet of Christ.
1: Yeah. You have to do that with what they're doing, though. That's what I'm getting at. You have to become comfortable with the mess, if I could say it that way. And that's a hard thing to do because we want to tidy the mess we, as parents.
0: Well, Bible stories are quite messy, I've learned. And there's a lot of stories about foster care and adoption in the Bible that I came to see when I was in seminary. And so when I see how God wrote about those stories, they're long stories. We have to take the long view. Moses was 40 when he killed the Egyptian. Moses, an adopted child, was 40. I thought he was a rebellious teenager. And when I learned he was 40, I thought, Lord, this is going to go on forever.
1: I can't get on top of this.
0: Yes. But look at the story that God was writing with Moses's life. And that's one of my favorite Bible stories. And it encourages me that in our families, we have to take the long view. And I think it's important also to recognize that I don't just want healing for my family. I want healing for the birth family of my children as well. And that's why it was such a joy and blessing to collaborate with Lisa and her courage in sharing her story, because we are all connected. We're all connected. We have been connected by a sovereign God. I will always be connected to my children's birth family, and I want that healing.

0: and that knowing of who they are in Christ as much for them as for our family.
1: Well, even with the Moses story, of course, him being cast down the Nile and in essence being adopted, right?
0: Yes,
1: that
0: exactly.
1: whole component, and then what he was dealing with, not really being Egyptian, but being exalted
0: the same
1: in that
0: identity
1: culture.
0: Struggles that we see in our kids.
1: Right.
0: Exactly.
1: So, Lisa, let me ask you, adoption is difficult for the whole family, and I would say foster is as well, as we've experienced. So I put these two kind of together. Adoption is a much longer, obviously, commitment, a lifelong commitment to these children. But you have elements of it with foster care as well. But there can be some damage done to your bio family, and you have to take that into account and manage it, as we were just talking about. Now you're feeling bad that your bio son doesn't feel like he's getting your attention because the adopted child needs so much time and attention. But just speak to all the dynamics of that and how we find healing, whether we're mom, dad, adopted child, bio child who now has a new, you know, roommate in his bedroom and he's trying to figure out what's going on here. But speak to all those realities.
2: Well, speaking as an adoptive mom, I think the experience of the siblings, I call them the unseen siblings, is really significant. Yeah. And you know, often these kids, they make a lot of sacrifices. Sometimes some real suffering comes because, you know, we're bringing children with significant wounds into our families. And I always tell people that we didn't do it very well. You know, we were so consumed by the needs of our new children because we adopted four children from Ethiopia. Mm. We were so consumed by their needs that we sort of lost sight of the needs of our other children. And we had to refocus and really seek our kids' forgiveness, actually, and make a new start with a lot of things to put more support around them.
1: Yeah.
2: When we couldn't give it, we actually changed to a new church that had a really strong youth program where the youth pastor could support our kids. There were so many different things that we did.
0: Jim, you and I both have been involved with a national adoption conference, and that's where I first met you. And one time they asked my biological daughter if she would serve on a panel to talk about what it was like being an adoptive family. At this point, she was in college, and she had five younger siblings who had all been adopted. And a lady in the audience raised her hand and asked my daughter, we're thinking of adopting, and we're worried about how it will impact our biological children, just what you're bringing up and what I've learned a lot through Lisa's work about. And I'll never forget, this is what my daughter said. She said, remember, your job as a parent is not to make your children's life comfortable. Your job as a parent is to make your children more like Christ. And I thought, okay, that's a wrap. I'm done here.
1: Well, the fact that she caught that.
0: She got
1: it. Showed a lot of maturity.
0: She got it.
1: For her age.
0: Yes. You know? And even though she had experienced some of the same things that Lisa's kids had experienced and gone through a lot with her parents and with her family, she reminded us, this is why we do this. We're trying to make our families more like Christ.
3: Yeah. Mm-hmm. This is Focus on the Family with Jim Daly, and our guests today are obviously speaking right from their hearts. Betsy Kilstra, Lisa C. Qualls, and Jody Jackson Tucker. And they've pulled together their collective experiences and insights in a terrific book called Healing for Every Heart in Adoption, Redemptive Prayers and Strategies for Adoptive Parents, Adoptees, and Birth Parents. 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
1: Betsy, we talked yesterday about identifying the wounds caused by adoption. How would you define the wound of shame?
4: Well, I think shame is feeling like you are permanently and hopelessly flawed. That it's very different from guilt, where you've actually done something wrong and you can repent of that and get it all clear. But shame is like this horrible thing that sticks to you that affects your identity. Mm-hmm. This is like who I am is a shameful person, and I can't somehow get rid of it. So it sort of becomes a lens through which you see life, is just as a shameful person.
1: What was your journey, you know, in experiencing that? How did you overcome that? How did you do self-talk to say, okay, Lord, I know this is not who I am? It's hard for many people to simply do that. Mm-hmm. How did you get from that shame, the feeling of shame, being part of your identity, to being able to better understand it was not your fault? Mm-hmm. The fact that you were adopted was not your fault. I mean, you're a little baby.
4: Right.
1: I mean, what yeah. could you have contributed
4: to
1: that?
4: What could I have contributed, yeah.
1: But how do you get there when that voice of shame has been ringing in your head yeah. for years?
4: It's a great question, and it's a painful journey. A lot of times we, in our society, have labeled it more low self-esteem than we have shame. But they're different feelings, and shame is really the better word. I think for years, it was like just a dark shadow that affected my life. Like, I'm never good enough. What, I don't belong. All of those messages that the enemy tells you and you agree with because you don't know any better. And little by little, as the word began to get into me, and then I had this encounter when I was about 10 or 11 years old, just walking home, and I just saw Jesus on the cross. And it was like he was just there saying, I did this for you. You're okay. You're mine. And that just changed for me.
1: So that's when it made sense.
4: That's when it made sense. And it changed for me the way I felt about myself. Mm. All of a sudden, I felt like I am going to be okay.
1: Right.
4: This was a turnaround in my identity. And so that was the beginning. And then the word, of course, fed into my life. And I just began to, there were many times I cried out to him. Yeah. Shame, I didn't quite know how to identify it. I just felt like there's something wrong with me.
1: Right.
4: How can I ever get right? And it was a little by little journey. And I just felt like somehow I'm going to make it.
1: Yeah.
4: It's going to be all right. It was a huge shift for me.
1: A turning of the corner.
4: It was
1: a turning
4: of the corner.
1: That realization that you are loved by God and you're seen by God.
4: Yeah, and I'm seen.
1: Yeah.
4: And I felt like, oh, he's written my whole story.
1: Yeah.
4: And he's right here and he knows me.
1: Yeah.
4: And he knows all of my struggles. He knows all of my ugliness and
1: so
4: he still
1: good.
4: Loves me.
1: And it's so, boy, that's where everybody needs to get to.
0: I mean, yes.
1: Yeah,
0: and every one of us.
1: Then when he says, my burden is light.
4: Yeah.
1: Now you're feeling a light
4: now
1: burden of the Lord.
4: Yeah.
1: And that shame and that guilt is gone and it's not who you are and the deceiver has been whispering in your ear.
4: That's so
1: well said.
4: You know,
1: he comes
4: well
1: to steal,
4: said.
1: Kill, and destroy.
4: Yeah.
1: And he'll whisper all of it into your ear.
4: And that, I'm so glad you said that because that gave me ammo.
1: Yeah.
4: That gave me ammunition when those voices came back and I said, no.
1: Right.
4: I've seen and heard the Lord.
2: And wow. And I think we want to encourage these young pregnant women or birth moms that the Lord is looking upon them with love. They are precious to him. They are loved. And he's going to carry them, whether it was decades ago or whether it's now, you know, he's going to carry them. And there will be sorrow.
1: Yeah, Jody, Lisa alluded to this idea of isolation. Mm-hmm. But what can we practically do?
0: Oh,
1: you talk about building
0: so
1: a community. How
0: yes.
1: do you, okay, how do you wake up one day and go, okay, I need to build community around me? What does that look like?
0: It's so important to find other adoptive parents who are going through the same experience, for your children to know other adopted children, for your foster kids to hang out with other foster kids. Both Lisa and I lead communities that are welcoming to these parents, and we would welcome you in. It's incredibly important. And even for biological children in an adoptive family. But at the end of the day, I want to make sure to say that while we've talked about a lot of the challenges, and we do talk about the challenges in those communities, what we share in those communities is adoption has been the greatest gift to my life. I wouldn't change it for anything.

0: God adopted me and becoming an adoptive parent, and my children are treasures. They're treasures, and they're treasures to our biological children as well. We wouldn't be who God meant us to be without them. And so coming into those communities, you can find other people who can reframe the hard, help you take the long view, get the support you need from someone who truly understands. And there's retreats available now for foster and adoptive parents. Get that community you need so you can flip the script and start to see the beautiful redemption that's being written through your story. Mm-hmm. Our families are biblical families.
1: Oh, sure. We're all adopted into the kingdom of God, right?
0: Yes.
1: Mm-hmm. So exactly. we're all in that spot. Lisa, we're nearing the end here, and I just want to make sure people have a good idea of what do I do. Speak to those listening who were never a part of adoption and aren't feeling called to adoption. How can they come alongside adoptive parents to help them be successful in this endeavor? This is the one thing that, man, the early church, this is what they did. Mm-hmm. They picked up those babies at the Roman dumps. They brought them home. Yeah, guess what? There were unwanted pregnancies 2,000 years ago. Mm-hmm. Some things are not new under the sun, right? Mm-hmm. And it was the Christians who went, gathered those children who were just left there to die through exposure, brought them home. I'm quite certain the church came around those families to say, okay, let's take care of these kids. Mm-hmm. But speak to, what do I do if I'm living in a normal biological family?
2: There are so many things that people can do to support adoptive and foster families, from the small things to the big. You know, I always tell people, think about what is a life-giving way that you like to serve. Maybe you have a child who's playing soccer, and you can pick up this other kid and take him to every practice because those parents are too overwhelmed. They cannot sign their kid up for soccer. It can be that easy. It can be doing someone's laundry for them. It can be mentoring one of the biological children in the family, coming alongside them. I mean, the options are endless, and I think it can be super practical. It can also be financial. Foster and adoptive families are tapped out financially.
1: Yeah.
2: We're seeking
1: time
2: so much
1: treasure.
2: Help for our kids. Mm-hmm. Yeah. And so I think the options are endless. So it's important, though, to serve in a way that actually you can sustain.
1: Yeah.
2: You know, something that you can do for the long haul. And that's what people did for us. We had people who, I had one friend who picked up one of my adopted daughters every Tuesday after school.
1: Wow.
2: Took her home, fed her dinner, and was like her special person, and everybody at home got a break too.
1: Yeah.
2: So it can be, it doesn't have to be hard, but it can be profoundly important for that family.
1: Let me throw this out to everybody, this concept of forgiveness. I mean, it's running in every direction in this context. So, you know, parents forgiving their daughter, perhaps, Lisa, your position, daughters forgiving parents, adoptive children who are struggling forgiving their adopted parents. I mean, you can run all of the various needs for forgiveness. Mm-hmm. What do you say about the power of forgiveness in this moment?
3: Okay. Well, Jody and Lisa are looking at me.
1: Here you go.
3: So I'll take off. But first, you know, forgiveness is mentioned from, you know, even in the Lord's Prayer. Forgive us for what we have trespasses, our debts, as we forgive others. So it's non-negotiable. And so we get in there and we realize, okay, I will have to deal with this. It's the hardest thing we have to deal with, I think. And we've written it into every prayer through every chapter of this book to help people realize, okay, what is this really and what do I need to forgive? But I'd like to speak just a minute to what forgiveness is not, because I think sometimes that's a big block for us, we think. And I just want to say to my brothers and sisters out there, forgiveness is not saying that what happened is all right. It's not saying it's okay. It's saying I'm taking myself out of the judgment seat of judging what has happened, and I'm letting the Lord, I'm turning that over to the Lord, and I'm withdrawing my judgments. Forgiveness is also not saying you've got to be back in relationship with whoever has wounded you. you know? And it's also not saying that it's a feeling. It starts as a very difficult decision that we choose because we honor God and we know that's His way. And so we choose to do it and we cry out, God, help me. Help me to forgive. And so it's a decision that leads into a process that takes some time and takes God's help to do it.
1: Mm-hmm. Jody, you have mentioned, I believe this comes from your area of the book, and it sounds odd to even say this, but how do you respond to the idea that love is not enough? Because in Christian circles, we think love is enough. Mm-hmm. Forgiveness is enough. Mm-hmm. How can that not be enough, love and forgiveness?
0: God's love is enough. Amen. My love will never be enough. I'm a weak, frail, flawed person. Mm-hmm. I will never be a perfect mother. Mm-hmm. And I always have to remember to apologize to my children. I'm not going to get it right.
1: That's good.
0: But that teaches us who is really the source of all love, and that's Jesus Christ, our Savior, and His love is enough. His love is what can heal our families.
1: And that's what you've all found, is the love of God. And I so appreciate the way you've expressed it. What a good discussion we've had, and I'm so thankful for each one of you, the lives that God has given you. You're here today because of what has happened to you and what you've done to heal those wounds and to help others. So thank you for the whole kit and caboodle. We so appreciate it. Thank you.
0: Thank you. Yes.
2: Thank you for having us.
1: And if you're struggling with pain from the wounds of adoption and you need someone to talk to, we have a team of caring Christian counselors available for that purpose. It's absolutely free, so take advantage of it. We want you to. If you want to get involved with adoption or foster care, you can find those resources through our Wait No More program. 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Man, that's awesome. Mm-hmm. Yeah. Thanks, Focus, for all your amazing work. Wow. Well, thank you for your amazing work and your commitment to these children.
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0: teaches us how to walk in victory.
1: Well, another great week. Trump got another victory. This one was from SCOTUS. SCOTUS ruled that clears the path for the White House ballroom project to continue without further legal uncertainty. So these rogue judges, you know, just anything. They just want to stop him. They don't have an agenda. These politicians don't have a plan to help the United States. They don't have anything except they're just obsessed and insane with stop Trump, whatever he says or does. But Trump said that the project on the ballroom is under budget and ahead of schedule. So that's how he rolls. And did you see where he named Lake Ontario to Lake America? Which, if you look in the history, it was originally Lake America. And if you paid any attention, you'll notice that the name is changed on Google Maps, and after he called Apple, it is now changed on Apple Maps as well. I verified that myself. And if you knew anything about history, Obama and Biden renamed over 650 landmarks, statues, bases, and different things. So they're getting upset that Trump's renamed, what, a couple things? Not much compared. Also, Trump tripled the expectations for American jobs last month. You know, the experts said, oh, it's going to be bad. And he added 162,000 jobs to our economy. And Trump was right again. On May 30th, 2026, he said, and I quote, the Kennedy Center will collapse both structurally and financially. Because remember, the rogue judges put a stop to him renovating the Kennedy Center. Well, it just happened. The ceiling collapsed. Fortunately, nobody was in there because they would have been injured. But this activist judge has been blocking renovations, and that has been literally endangering people. So I think things will change now. Oh, they just hate it when he's right. Did you hear where Vice President Vance exposed the Democrats' grand plan to add new Democrat states and pack the Supreme Court? We've been hearing about that, but now they're just saying it openly. The U.S. House passed a funding resolution to avert a government shutdown during the 2026 midterm elections. And I think it's probably awaiting Trump's signature if he hasn't signed it by now. And the U.S. House voted to condemn socialism. However, 192 Democrats voted against it. Every single one, that's 100% of them. And 205 Democrats voted against keeping SCOTUS at 9 judges. So that again proves what we've been hearing. They do want to pack the court. And a federal court ruled that district court judges have no authority to review and possibly overturn the U.S. military's court-martials. They're trying to get into everything, you know. It's just insane. They've never been able to cross over that line. And so now we've had a federal court ruling on that. And RFK Jr. remains busy. He said he wants to ban Big Pharma ads on TV. Yes, that would be great. Senator Mike Lee said that the U.S. Constitution was designed for a Christian society and that America must remain that way. The U.S. Constitution does not work in a non-Christian society. So, yay. And FHFA Director Polte announced that he quashed the FICO score. They've had a monopoly on this for a long time. And that Fannie and Freddie will immediately approve all lenders using Vantage Score instead. So you can look into that if you're interested. And John Bolton, remember Mustache John Bolton? Okay, he is now officially a felon. He pled guilty to unlawful retention of national defense information, and he has agreed to pay a $2.25 million fine. He faces up to 60 months in prison, and he has forfeited his pension. So let the situations begin. And once again, ICE arrested 50,000 illegal aliens in August, just like they did in July. And it's reported that the United States has control over 65 billion barrels of Venezuelan oil. The U.S. got, or is getting 17 oil fields. And Chevron is investing, I can't remember if it was $7 or $8 billion into Venezuela oil.

oil production. So, and then we've got GE. Their appliance division revealed a $1 billion USA investment in Kentucky to surge manufacturing and move production out of Mexico. So they're all coming back. Oh, and did you see that WNBA Commissioner Kathy Engelbert will be stepping down at the end of this 2026 WNBA season as the league faces legal troubles and they have trouble defining a woman? And former NBA player Enes Kanter Freedom is suing the WNBA Chicago Sky because they ejected him from a game with no valid reason. They also banned him from coming back to any further games, so I'm sure that will be included. Then he threw his when he heard Engelbert was stepping down, he threw his hat in the ring to become the next WNBA commissioner. Oh, let him do it, let him do it. Disney's new CEO, did you hear about this? He eliminated gender-neutral language. He brought back, ladies and gentlemen, welcome. You know, welcome, ladies and gentlemen, when you get on the monorail and you're coming into the parks. And he also fired 1,000 employees to restore, and this is a quote, restore common sense culture. So praise God, maybe Disney will be safe once again to go to. Praise God. Dennis Quaid walked out of the Golden Globes. They didn't tell him what he was going to do, but when they told him he would be handing Robert De Niro a Lifetime Achievement Award, he said no, and he walked out. So they scrapped that whole segment. They didn't even have it. And Duffy shut down 270 CDL truck driving schools that don't even have classrooms and didn't even test drivers before passing them. So they continue to remove CDLs and things like that. So. Oh, did you see about Maria Bartiromo? She's no longer with Fox News after 12 and a half years. You know, Fox News indicated that they fired her. She and her lawyers are saying she wasn't fired. Either way, she's not there. Nick Shirley is filing a lawsuit against the California after they passed the Stop Nick Shirley Act and they codified it into law. He says the bill violates the First Amendment. Ohio State University agreed to pay a $2.1 million DOJ settlement after failing to tell NASA and the National Science Foundation that federally funded researchers had ties to the CCP. That's China. Oh, and flock cameras continue to be in the news. A flock safety sales representative offered Sheboygan, Wisconsin, 5 years of speed and vehicle movement data captured by its cameras. And this is data that the city says it never knew flock was collecting. Oh. And Florida is the first state to have a statewide ban on automated license plate readers, including flock surveillance cameras. They've ordered them to be removed from state highways, and local agencies have 30 days to rip them out of the state rights of way, or state crews will tear down the poles. And then the Florida sheriff, Water, he ordered flock cameras removed countywide. And at least 19 law enforcement officers have been arrested for misusing flock cameras. And that's on top of the 50 that we've already talked about, and who knows how many more. And Texas Governor Abbott ordered state agencies to cut off funding for flock cameras after a Lufkin officer was indicted on 100 felony counts for allegedly searching the flock database more than 10,000 times. Whew, so that doesn't sound good. And then cities across the U.S. are ending flock surveillance contracts, and some are switching to Axon's license plate surveillance technology. Would that be any better? I don't know. DeSantis also signed a bill banning Sharia law in Florida. He officially designated the Muslim Brotherhood a foreign terror organization. The U.S. military has shot down around 100 cartel drones along the Mexican border just in August. And Greece passed tough new policies for helping illegal migrants entering or hiding in the country. NGO workers could face up to 10 years in prison and a 60,000 euro fine per immigrant if they hide or transport them. And Argentina's president, Milei, lowered the age of criminal responsibility from 16 to 14. He's cracking down on youth criminals getting away with rampant crime. So, boy, this presidents in South America are doing a good job.

0: And on a really good note, 1 million Muslims in Iran have turned to Christ, and 50,000 mosques have closed. They've been converting them to all kinds of things. So, they're finding love. They're finding love, and we've been talking about love. We're talking about love, and we talked about last time how Paul gave us 10 characteristics of divine love. Love is patient under stress. How many times we get stressed, and you're still patient, even under stress. I work on that. Love is kind at all times, generous. It is not envious. Love is humble, not self-promoting. Love is never rude. Love does not manipulate by using shame. It is not irritable or easily offended. Love celebrates honesty. Love does not focus on what is flawed, and love is loyal to the end. And in John 16:12, we talked about, Jesus said, I have many things to say to you, but it's more than you can grasp at the moment. But now, just look at all the things we've been talking about the last, six, 7 years? Ooh, all the things that seem so far out there. But now, and as Jesus is revealing and confirming them over and over, and so many things our own government has confirmed and so many others have confirmed, and John 16:13 says, we have the truth-giving spirit, and he is unveiling the reality of every truth within us and around us and about us, in and out of us. Oh, we are getting truth, truth, truth. Holy Spirit, give us more truth. Philippians 3:10. Love this. We'll start in verse 10. I'm going to start in verse 9. My passion is to be consumed with him. What's your passion? This is my passion. This was Paul's passion. Paul wrote 2/3 of the New Testament. I think we want to follow him as he followed Christ, right? My passion is to be consumed with him and not cling to my own, quote, righteousness based in keeping the written law. My only righteousness will be his. Based on the faithfulness of Jesus Christ, the very righteousness that comes from God. So we are clinging to, and our passion is the righteousness of God in Christ. And I continually long to know the wonders of Jesus. What do you continually long to wonder to know? Well, with what's going on, it's waking us up and shifting our paradigm to continually longing to know the wonders of Jesus. And to experience the overflowing power of his resurrection working in me. What would that be like? These are the scriptures we need to be focusing on. These are the scriptures where our passion needs to be and what we need to be seeking. And God said, seek and you will find. Knock and it'll be opened. Ask and you shall receive, right? So keep on keeping on. I will be one with him in his suffering and become like him in his death. Only then will I be able to experience the complete oneness with him in his resurrection from the realm of death. Think about that. We have and we are his resurrection life. Think about that. I'm his resurrection life. What's the power in the resurrection? Good thing we have the mind of Christ so we can think about that and comprehend it.
1: Hi, this is Rhonda. Thank you for joining us today. You are here for just such a time as this, so go forth in the power of his might and possess all that is yours in Christ Jesus.
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5: Now, if you go back and pray the next morning and ask God for the same thing, you've just proved that you didn't believe what you prayed the day before. Now, I know there's a controversy about that, and I know that there's people that say, well, you know, I just don't get enough faith by praying once. Let me tell you something. More than likely, the way they pray, they never will get any faith. Because if they're praying the problem, you're destroying your faith. And that's exactly what many of them are praying. Lord, you know that I'll not have the money, and I can't get a job, and I'm going to lose my house. And you're probably right. Because, you see, the faith is in failure there. Faith is in the devil. Faith is in failing. Now, let's bring it back to this. The Word of God says it one way. The ability to believe that comes from the Word of God. And like I said, I believe that Bible faith comes from the promise itself. Now, you can conjure up some believing in your head about some things. But if you're going to believe the way the Bible said to believe, unwavering faith, James said it this way, if any man lack wisdom, let him ask of God, that giveth to all men liberally, and upbraideth not, it shall be given him. But let him ask in faith, nothing wavering. For he that wavereth is like a wave of the sea driven of the wind and tossed. And he said, let not that man think that he'll receive anything of the Lord. He won't receive anything of the Lord. Now, he may receive something of the devil. Many of you have. You've got your prayers answered by the devil because you wavered. You didn't hold fast to the Word of God. You held fast to the problem. And the devil caused the manifestation of the problem in your life. So faith is in the Word itself. When it gets inside you, it'll cause you to be able to operate in faith and to pray the prayer of faith. Now, here's what I'm coming to. It is impossible for you as an individual to pray the prayer of faith, the Bible faith, when you don't know what God's will is concerning that. Now, you might believe that you believe, not knowing the will of God. But you cannot believe the way the Bible says to believe unless you know the will of God concerning that matter. Now, concerning healing. If someone prays for me and said, you know, if I come down sick and I say, somebody comes to pray for me and they say, Lord, if it be thy will, heal, Brother Capps. Well, now, if you're going to pray that way over me, just forget it. Let me go on to the hospital or to a doctor somewhere. Because I'll tell you, I'd have more faith in them than I would in your praying. Because if you don't know the will of God concerning healing, don't pray for me. Because the Word is very specific in that. Now, there could be some things that you might know the will of God, not know the will of God in. Now, there's also a situation that I might ought to state this, lest you misunderstand what I'm saying. I believe there's situations where that an individual in their condition, that they may not receive their healing when it is the will of God for them to be healed ultimately, but in their condition, they're going to die. Now, let me give you a Bible example of this. Hezekiah, for instance. The prophet of God, Isaiah, was sent to Hezekiah and said, you get your house in order, you're going to die. And Hezekiah began to change his position. He turned his face to the wall and he began to pray. And he told God, he said, you know, I've got a perfect heart before you. Now, that didn't mean he'd done everything perfect. What a perfect heart means is that he wanted to do what's right. He didn't always do it, and he certainly didn't do what was right. But he prayed to God and called out for mercy, and he changed his position before God. And before Isaiah got out of the building, God told him to go back in there and tell Hezekiah, I'm going to give him 15 more years. He's going to live 15 more years. Now somebody said, well, God changed his mind. No, God didn't change his mind. That was God's will all the time, that Hezekiah live his full life out, but not in the rebellion and the situation that he was in. So they may be some of you and some individual you're praying for. It's God's will for them to be healed, all right, but in their condition, they may never be able to receive until they change their position before God. Now, I think that needs to be said because sometimes we get criticized for saying that it's always God's will to heal. Ultimately, it is. There may be sin in your life. There may be unforgiveness in your life that you'll never receive healing until you get it out of there. But that doesn't change the will of God concerning you. It changes your ability to receive what God's will is. Because, you see, if you got unforgiveness, you're not going to be able to believe God for healing. Your heart will condemn you. And I think that's evident in some of the things in the Scripture. We'll not go into that at this point. But believe God for what He's promised you. That's what we're talking about. And the faith to do that's in the promise itself. Now, another thing I want to talk about here just a little bit is be specific about what you pray for. Don't just pray a scatterload and say, now, God, whatever your will is, and just let all these things come about. Lord, I'm just going to let whatever your will is, just let it happen. Now, that's an open prayer. That's what I call an open-ended prayer. The devil can answer that. The world can answer that. A storm could answer that, and you'd think it was of God. Don't ever pray that way. Be specific in what you pray. Know why you prayed it. Have a scripture on which to base your prayer. Because unless you have scripture for what you're praying, I'm convinced that you will not have the Bible faith to believe for it. It's impossible. I'm going to say it again, and I just can't get off of this because it's so important. It's impossible for you to pray the prayer of faith if you don't know the will of God concerning the matter. The reason for that is because, I'm going to say it again, the faith for the promise is in the promise itself. If you don't know what the promise said, how could you have the faith that's in the promise to believe for? Now, I'll let that hang there just a little bit. Some of you have never thought of that. And I'm going to say it again. It's impossible to pray the prayer of faith when you don't know what God's will is concerning the matter. Now, let me give you scripture for that. There was a leper came to Jesus one day in Mark the first chapter, verse 40. The leper came to Jesus and said, Lord, I know you can. I know thou canst make me clean. If thou wilt, thou canst make me clean. Now notice, here's a man that knows that he can. He knows that the Lord's able. He has no doubt that Jesus is able to do it. But he does not know whether he will or not. Now, the reason he didn't know whether he would or not is because he had nothing to go by. As far as I can determine in the Scriptures, there had been no lepers healed at that point. So then, you see, he didn't have anything to base his faith on. Now, he had heard that Jesus healed people. He'd probably seen multitudes that had been healed. But as far as I know, there was no lepers in there. So he didn't know whether Jesus would heal a leper or not. And if you read that, it's astounding what happened. He stretched out his hand. The first thing Jesus did was he moved with compassion. He touched him, laid his hands on him. And did you know that the old boy didn't get healed? He didn't anything happen, didn't change at all. He's still just as leprous as ever was. Until Jesus answered his question. Now see, here's the Bible basis for what I'm telling you. It's impossible to pray the prayer of faith unless you have the Word of God or the will of God on the subject. Now, the man said, I know you can, don't know whether you will or not. Jesus laid his hands on him, and even though Jesus was anointed with the Holy Ghost and healing power, no healing power flowed into the man was not healed until Jesus said, I will, be thou clean. And immediately, the leprosy departed from him. He was cleansed. Now, this is the point. When the fellow got the answer to his question, then he could believe God. See, he asked Jesus. He came to Jesus, said, I know you can, but don't know whether you will or not. Now, there's some of you been going to God. Lord, I know you're able, but I just don't know whether you will or not. Until you know what God will do, then you're probably not going to receive anything. Now, you've all heard people say this. I've heard it. They said, well, you just never know what God will do about this situation. You just have to pray and just hope to God it'll work out. Well, if you'll read the words, you'll know what God will do. When you know God's attitude concerning the situation, then you know what to believe. But when you're trying to believe something and don't know what God said about it, you're in a heap of trouble. Well, let's move on a little bit. We got a lot of to cover here. Head faith and heart faith. That's what we're talking about. Some of you got faith in your head, don't have any faith in your heart. Now, head faith is because, well, I just believe God to do that because I'm a pretty good guy. You know, Lord, I've been so good. I've gone to Sunday school and I've done all of this. Well, you're trying to go in on your righteousness and you're going to be in trouble. You're believing it because you think, well, God will probably do that because I've been so good. Well, Paul says if you're doing that, you're under the law. You're getting under the curse of the law. Heart faith comes from the Word of God. And when the leper found out what God said about it, what Jesus said about it, he instantly received his healing. Now notice there, before we leave that Jesus had his hands on the old boy. But there was no manifestation of healing until Jesus answered his question. More than likely, there'll never be a manifestation of the promise of God until you get your question answered, is it the will of God for my life?
6: God bless you. I appreciate you joining us for the Concepts of Faith broadcast today. 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In Matthew, the 16th chapter, Jesus had asked the question, whom do you say that I am? And Peter said, thou art the Christ, the Son of the living God. Jesus goes on to say, I say unto thee that thou art Peter, and upon this rock or this confession I'll build my church, and the gates of hell shall not prevail against it. I will give you the keys of the kingdom, and whatsoever thou shalt bind on earth shall be bound in heaven. Whatsoever thou shalt loose on earth shall be loosed in heaven. Now the Amplified, I believe, is one that states it this way. I give you the keys of the kingdom. Whatever you bind on earth is what's already bound out of heaven. Whatever you loose on earth has to be what is already loosed in heaven. Now, if we understand that, we can understand what Jesus is saying. When he taught his disciples to pray in Matthew, the 6th chapter, he said, pray this way, thy kingdom come, thy will be done in earth as it is in heaven. He said, pray that it'll be on earth the same as it is in heaven. That is the will of God. Now, if it's God's will for it to be on earth the same as it is in heaven, and Jesus said, pray that way, so we know it must be, it is the will of God for it to be that way now, then he said, I'll give you the keys of the kingdom. Whatever you bind is what is already bound out of heaven. Whatever you loose has to be whatever is loosed out of heaven. So we have the power of binding and loosing. It's here on earth, and you have authority to operate in that. Well, that's offer number 7303.
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9: 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On this edition of The Plumb Line, I'm your host, Jay Rudolph, and I am excited to have Dr. Glenn Dewar with me, Chair of the Department of History and Government and Professor of International Studies at Cedarville University. And we've spent some time talking about Iran and international affairs, how the situation with Iran ties into that anyway. And now we're going to spend these next couple of segments dealing with a book that Dr. Dewar released called In Pursuit of Moral Political Leadership. Before we dive into kind of even why you have written that and things, I wanted to reflect back to something we talked a lot about in the first couple of segments, and that is the admonition, the need for every believer to pray for our leaders and for those in authority. And it says in 1 Timothy chapter 2, I urge then, first of all, that petitions, prayers, intercession, and thanksgiving be made for all people, for kings and all those in authority, that we may live peaceful and quiet lives in all godliness and holiness. But I want to read the next couple of verses or so as well, because Paul goes on to write, this is good and pleases God our Savior, who wants all people to be saved and to come to a knowledge of the truth. That's something you mentioned, even the leadership in Iran, we should want them to be saved and to come to a knowledge of the truth. And then it says, for there is one God and one mediator between God and mankind, the man Christ Jesus, who gave himself as a ransom for all people. And I'll pause there kind of mid-verse in verse 6 of 1 Timothy 2, and just to get some thoughts and comments from you on that, because we spent a lot of time talking about these things that are probably very interesting to the listeners tuning in. I think most people who are tuning in, especially to talk radio stations, are very informed and they want to know more about kind of the situation in Iran and all of that. But this whole aspect of a biblical worldview and looking at these things through the lens of the scriptures may be a little foreign to them. And what I just read right there may be a little bit foreign to them. This whole idea that there's a God who wants me to be saved and come to a knowledge of the truth, what does that even mean? So help the one, or maybe there's a few, Glenn, who are tuning in right now who are a little confused by this.
11: When we look at the wider world, there's a lot that's happening. We can often focus on an individual that seems particularly strong or coherent or a lot of different things. But the scriptures tell us that God raises up leaders and he tears them down as well. And so that's the juxtaposition in which we live. And we have to bear in mind that in the midst of all of this changes of empires rising and falling, there was Jesus Christ who came to earth, who lived a life, he had a ministry, he died on the cross, he was crucified despite being sinless and was resurrected. He appeared to the apostles and to 500, and he said in Matthew 28, go into all the world, baptizing people in the name of the Father, the Son, the Holy Spirit, and make disciples. And so we are called to do that. We're called to speak into different events, and we're called in the 1 Timothy 2 to pray. And I say that as a professor, but also as a city councilman. I was reelected last year to sit on my city's council. My city's around 50,000 people. It's called Beaver Creek, Ohio. And I bring it up because sometimes we have decisions to make on city council about a park bench or a road or a stop sign. And all of those things can seem, well, that's pretty simple, isn't it? But when you start digging into it, you make a change to a park bench, it can have an issue related to someone's legacy who donated the bench. The road has all kinds of interconnections with state and federal funding and local mandates and traffic counts and all of these types of things that really go into the decision, let alone being good stewards of taxpayer money. We talked about Romans 13 in a previous segment about that submission to the governing authorities. We see that paralleled in 1 Peter 2, verses 13 and 14. But there's tension of being good stewards as well. And so when it comes to the world stage, the movement of different countries and goods and people, there are so many moving parts. And so the first thing as a Christian is to really be humble and to seek godly wisdom in everything, because there's a lot, even the best decisions can go backwards.

0: sideways very, very quickly. And so that humility is very, very important.
1: Yeah. Well, and that is required if you're going to take that first step, as I often refer to it. And the first step is coming to a knowledge of the truth, coming to an understanding that you are a sinner, you're in need of a savior, and that requires a good measure of humility. Those who are prideful are not going to come to that point where they think that they need or understand that they need someone to save or redeem them. That savior, that redeemer, is Jesus Christ. And he is the one here who's described when it says there's a mediator between God and mankind, the man Christ Jesus. He is fully man and fully God, which is another thing that we covered on the Plumb Line. I had a great broadcast talking about that, that Jesus is fully man and fully God. But and he gave himself as a ransom for all people, as it says there in 1 Timothy 2:6. And all of that is describing what Jesus has done for you, just as he's done for Glenn and for me, and taking our sin upon himself at the cross. And so if this, what Glenn so beautifully shared there, and the words of our God in 1 Timothy 2, what's been shared there, if this is maybe new to you, or maybe you've heard this message many, many times, but you've never actually committed your life to Jesus Christ, put your faith in him, this can be the day. This can be the very moment of salvation for you. I'm going to share my email address. Would love to have you take just a moment to drop me an email and say, hey, can we talk about this a little bit more? I've got some questions. Connect with me, theplumblineradio@gmail.com, theplumblineradio@gmail.com, and plum is P-L-U-M-B, B at the end of the word plum. So drop me an email. We'll get connected. We can talk about this more. Nothing more important than that. And I needed to kind of do that to set the stage for our discussion about In Pursuit of Moral Political Leadership, a book that you wrote, because ultimately what we would desire is that all men would be saved. I think of this a lot with our kids too, that we want our kids to have good morals and good behavior and all those things, but we want them more importantly to understand why it's important. And it's important because we want to obey and please our God, our Savior. And so when you talk about moral political leadership, yes, we want moral leaders, but ultimately I think we want them to be moral because they know Christ and they want to obey Christ, right?
0: Indeed. And that was the backdrop out of which we put this book together. I say we because I'm the lead editor. I wrote four of the chapters, but really it was a blessing to work with my colleagues in the Department of History and Government who have various different specializations, whether in the United States or around the world. And we selected leaders who we typically esteem highly, typically have a Christian worldview associated with them. But we also looked at some nuance or people that weren't necessarily outspoken in the faith, but looked at the Christian backdrop. And from really the 1600s forward, you know, picked a number of leaders who give us a lot of interesting insights into biblical leadership, or at least in the pursuit of moral political leadership. Our verse for the book was from Esther 4, being raised up for such a time as this. And as I noted, it's the Lord that raises up rulers, tears them down. And so from historians to criminal justice professors, those in public administration, political scientists, international studies professors, we came together to look at various leaders from different parts of the world and the ways that they made an impact, but also noting the ways that they were limited institutionally within their specific context and the decisions, the key moments that they had to make a decision and how they either leaned on the word of God or took advice and godly counsel from Christian counselors as well. And so that's the backdrop of the book.
1: 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We'll talk more about that in just a moment when we come back from the break here. And I want to share that email address once again. 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Dr. Glenn Dewar, my guest, chair of the Department of History and Government, professor of international studies at Cedarville University, one of the wonderful sponsors of The Plumb Line. Stay tuned. We'll be back in a moment.
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1: This is The Plumb Line. I'm your host, Jay Rudolph. My guest, Dr. Glenn Dewar, Chair of the Department of History and Government, Professor of International Studies at Cedarville University in Southwest Ohio, and online all over the world where you can take classes, and they're a wonderful sponsor of The Plumb Line. And Glenn, as we continue here, I'm realizing that we don't have a whole lot of time, just this segment. There's a lot in the book, and that's typically what happens, and I kind of like it that way, even because I want the listeners to pick up a copy and dive deeply into this. But the book's called In Pursuit of Moral Political Leadership, and what we're going to do here is we're just going to pull out, going back to kind of Revolutionary War time period, and talk about a couple of the leaders there, George Washington, Edmund Burke, and then we'll bring it a little bit more contemporary and talk about a couple others. So, but that'll leave many that we don't touch on, so people can read about those when they get the book. But take us back, if you would, to America's foundings.
0: Yes, and I think it's vitally important, especially having just celebrated the 250th birthday of the United States. And if you're hearing my voice, I was born and raised in the United Kingdom, just outside of London. My dad, though, is from Detroit, and my mother is from England. And so I've had a step in both. And when we think about George Washington as a leader, he's really remarkable in many ways because he could have been king of America. He had the whole country really in the palm of his hand. He opted to help structure the country differently. He stepped down after two terms. And there's so much that's really remarkable about his life. And when we think about that backdrop in the American classroom, you tend to think of the British and the Americans being staunch enemies. And there's something to be said about that when two sides go to war. I live very close to Wright-Patterson Air Force Base in Southwest Ohio. We have very good friends in the military and the Air Force. And there's one couple with whom we became close. And they recently deployed or moved to the UK. And their son was very, very worried about, you know, are the British going to hate us because we gained our independence? And I said, no, there's so much that's connected. And if we get to Edmund Burke, for example, he's a bit of a microcosm for this because he saw the American cause and some of the challenges that were raised by the British. And he linked it back to the English Civil Wars of the 1640s and 1650s, that a lot of British people actually, you know, really supported this notion of liberty, of constitutionalism. John Locke, for example, is from the UK. And so even when the 13 colonies are showing their displeasure, and we have George Washington rising in this circumstance, we also have a lot of people in the UK, what was back then the Great Britain, saying, you know, we actually support this cause because it's about ideas. It's about better governance. It's about liberty, these types of things. And so it's fascinating to have the chapters on Edmund Burke and George Washington back to back, and looking at their decision making. Burke in particular stands out because he very much supports parts of the American cause. And he's a loyal subject to the king at the same time, but he notes that there's

0: something bigger, there's something broader that's afoot here. And so it's fascinating, like I said, to have these two chapters back to back and looking at the moral decisions that both men had to make in their respective contexts.
1: Yeah, and both are remembered for some very famous quotes. Edmund Burke, to me, and I think probably everybody, even if you didn't know he was the one who said it, it's amazing that this quote, "The only thing necessary for the triumph of evil is for good men to do nothing." Like I say, that's one that just jumps off the page that probably everybody's heard at one time or another. This one, I pulled out a couple of his quotes here. This one I wasn't familiar with, but it fits perfectly with what you were just sharing. "But what is liberty without wisdom and without virtue? It is the greatest of all possible evils." That's an interesting one too, huh?
0: And I think that gets to his Christian upbringing and the importance of faith, that using that term wisdom is central to it, because what's fascinating as well is some of these leaders, they didn't say a lot publicly about their Christian faith, but it's something subtextually in their lives that is a big driver. And you've got to look for these types of words, turns of phrases, the way that they use scripture in everyday language just to communicate something wider. And I think that's the type of thing that gets to it. And for those of us that love the Lord, read his word, meditate upon it, those types of lines jump out at us. Wow, you know, this is someone that's been in the scriptures and is trying to apply them.
1: That's so well put. I appreciate that. Well, as much as I'd like to spend a whole lot more time on both Washington and Burke, let's go ahead and jump into more contemporary times, though still a ways off for many of us. In fact, before many were born in the listening audience even probably, but still I remember Ronald Reagan, Margaret Thatcher very well. Some may not. But anyway, they are examples also of leaders who exhibited a good deal of godly character, huh?
0: Yes, and the chapter 8 is a comparison of Jimmy Carter and Ronald Reagan, and it was written by our dean of the School of Arts and Humanities, Dr. Mark Caleb Smith, and it's got this fascinating point of comparison because Jimmy Carter, for those that remember the era, was born again, connected to the wider Baptist Church, former governor of Georgia, and yet held positions that typically most Christians would say are anathema to Scripture.
1: Right.
0: Ronald Reagan, the former actor and governor of California, comes to contest the 1980 presidential election. And while Reagan has this checkered past in many respects and has held some policy positions that are, again, opposed to Christian tenets, he comes to the fore and I think really expresses well a lot of Christian virtues and the exceptionalism of the United States in that backdrop. And he forms a very, very close relationship with the person in chapter 9, that is the former British Prime Minister, Margaret Thatcher, who governed the country or led the country from 1979 to 1990. And like many in the UK, she was much more private about her faith. It tends to be the way that it's done in the United Kingdom more so. But she was the daughter of a grocer in a small to mid-sized town and really held strong Methodist positions that when she became prime minister, the first female prime minister of the United Kingdom, she made and took very strong moral stances and held that leadership position. And it's interesting because it stands in sharp contrast to the 7 British prime ministers we've seen in the last decade, for example. She was not only the first female leader of her party, but then female leader of the country, and yet had this very strong kind of Christian backdrop to her life, to the way that she was raised, and then just the principled leadership that she continued, and the connection that she had with President Reagan of the United States. It really did a lot to change the overall Atlantic relationship, but also upholding the free market

0: and private industry, and really connecting that to the Exodus 20, the Ten Commandments, this the provision that thou shalt not steal, that gets into protections for private property, individual industriousness, tenets like that, that have become so central to improvements that we've seen in the modern economy.
1: Yeah. So I think about Reagan, Thatcher, and even, you know, Burke and Washington, what I know of them and have heard about them, is there something else that kind of pulls this whole thread together of what we've been talking about, Glenn, and that is that they appreciated prayers. They wanted people praying for them. They stressed the importance of prayer in their, you know, comments and things like that, to what I understand.
0: Absolutely. I think it was a driving force. Again, with Burke, with Washington, with Thatcher, it was probably more behind the scenes, but these are people that attended church, that read the scripture. I think there's evidence in diaries and other public speeches about these types of things. And it's something that drew us as scholars to these historic figures. You know, what was the biblical backdrop to their lives and to some of the things that they said. President Reagan was much more outspoken. He frequently attended prayer breakfasts and the National Association of Evangelicals and things of that nature, where he gave the famous Evil Empire speech about the Soviet Union. He was able to see very, very clearly the wickedness in the rule of the Soviet Union, and as we saw later in the 1980s, when he met with Premier Gorbachev in Geneva and in Reykjavik, and then ultimately the two had breakthroughs, and resultant from that, the evils of the Soviet Union came down, first with the Berlin Wall falling in 1989, and then the ultimate dissolution of the Soviet Union in 1991. It changed the world in many regards, and for the better.
1: Wonderful. Well, it's been an absolutely fascinating conversation. I've got about 1 minute, maybe a little less left here. So any final summation of this that you'd like to share?
0: Yes. And to go back to our Bible verse from Esther 4:14, we talked about it at the opening, asking for wisdom in 1 Timothy 2. And knowing that the world changes, it's not always obvious what's happening in our human minds, but there is a much broader plan and purpose, and that under Esther 4:14, leaders are raised up potentially for such a time as this. And so to pray for those leaders and to follow what's happening, knowing that it's a world full of complexity, but ultimately, what matters most is the Lord Jesus Christ and knowing him.
1: Amen. Amen. 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Been a great visit. I hope we get to have this conversation again in the future.
0: Indeed. 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
13: This side of eternity, you're not going to know what it is you've done, but I guarantee you, I know, because this is biblical. Again, we're going to have people running up to us on the other side saying, you know, you don't know this, but you did this for me. And that's the holy work that we're doing. The bond between Christians and Jews saying, you know what, we're going to make sure these Jewish beautiful souls in the Ukraine know that there's a God who still loves them.
14: Amen.
13: There's people in America, Christians, who are reaching out and saying, we want you to have hope and a life renewed.
14: Hallelujah.
15: Welcome to this special Bless Israel program titled Aliyah, Fulfilling Biblical Prophecy in the Midst of War and Antisemitism. Brought to you by the International Fellowship of Christians and Jews. Yona and Mikhail Benichou and their four children lived in Marseille, France, a loving Jewish family who experienced firsthand the vile hatred of anti-Semitism just for being Jewish. This is their story.
16: The Jewish atmosphere in France and the treatment of Jewish families was deteriorating. Yona explained that people usually think of anti-Semitism against Jews as something dark and violent, but anti-Semitism is also expressed in much more devious ways. Yona describes the fear of walking around the streets in Marseille.
17: We felt threatened if we walked around, and so we tried to hide our Jewish appearance when we were outside because of the anti-Semitism and harassment of Jews. The feeling we got from the French government was that we have to worry about ourselves, and no one will protect us or fight for us.
16: Yona and Mikhail and their family would not go out to the streets unless they really had to in order to get from place to place. Mikhail said to me,
18: since October 7, the situation is deteriorating. The danger is even greater. There are more and more Muslims in the city, and the Jewish community feels unprotected. They look at us all the time and make comments like, they are still here? Why are they still here? They need to go.
16: Yona described a scene that troubled me.
17: 2 weeks ago, two Arabs

0: One man came up to me and said, "Just keep walking, better not say anything because it could end in murder." It was then that we decided to leave France and make Aliyah to Israel. We are taking the children and our suitcases, and we are leaving to go where we can live and feel secure. Israel is our home, and we do not have to hide our Jewishness there.
1: On October 31st, 2023, Yonah and Mikael and their four children, David, age 14, Rebecca, age 11, Yoel, age 7, and Ava, age 2, made Aliyah to Israel thanks to Christian donors who helped support a special fellowship freedom flight from Marseille, France, landing in Tel Aviv, Israel. Mikael tells us that since he and his family arrived in Israel, the anxiety and fear that were a daily part of their lives has disappeared.
2: There is still a war taking place, and we already had two sirens here in Beit Shemesh. But right now, we are not sorry that we came to Israel during this time. We feel much more secure here than in France.
1: Yonah and Mikael want to thank the International Fellowship of Christians and Jews and the contributions from Christians who made this possible for their family.
2: The fellowship helped us plan our Aliyah. They purchased our tickets and they are helping us with adjustments to Israel. We came to an empty apartment and didn't know how we would handle the expenses of buying the necessary furniture for the house. Thanks to the fellowship, we receive assistance to buy a closet and bed for our children. I don't know how we would gotten along without this help. Thanks to the fellowship, we are being surrounded by love and concern. Thank you.
3: You're listening to a special Bless Israel program titled Aliyah, Fulfilling Biblical Prophecy in the Midst of War and Antisemitism, brought to you by the International Fellowship of Christians and Jews. Today, we're witnessing the rise of anti-Semitism around the world like never before. The good news is that every Jewish family, like Yonah and Mikael's, who wants desperately to escape the forces of anti-Semitism today, can know that there is a home, there is a shalom in Israel, the Promised Land. But for many poor, elderly Jews, their dream of making Aliyah one day and coming home to Israel is extremely difficult, if not impossible. Many, especially in war-torn areas like Ukraine, have absolutely no money, no bank accounts, and little hope for a job. Many have lost their homes and livelihood because of this ongoing war. Most cannot afford even a bus ticket to go to the local market to buy food or clothing, let alone pay for an expensive plane ticket to Israel. But you can change all of that today. 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
4: Hello, my name is Darcy from Turlock, California. I give to the International Fellowship for Christians and Jews, first because God has blessed me in more ways than I deserve. It truly breaks my heart to see the suffering that Jews have endured. In Genesis 12, verse 3, God says, "I will bless those who bless you, Israel. All people on earth will be blessed through you." Our money is not ours. It belongs to God. It's merely a tool that God gives us, and we are expected to use it wisely. And one way to use it wisely is giving to International Fellowship. It amazes me how much has been donated and the stories of restoration and hope that have been provided through the ministry. The Bible also says in 2 Corinthians 9, 6-8, that each of you should give what you have decided in your heart, not reluctantly or under compulsion. God loves a cheerful giver, and God is able to bless you abundantly so that in all things and all times, having all that you need, will abound in every good work.
3: In Ezekiel chapter 36, God says, "For I will take you out of the nations, I will gather you from all the countries and bring you back into your own land." 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

0: 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Bishop Paul Lanier is Chairman Emeritus of the U.S. Board for the Fellowship. In 2022, Bishop Lanier traveled to Israel to welcome a flight of Jewish children, orphans living in poverty, and rescued out of war-torn Ukraine, thanks to Christians who donated $35 to help make this special Emergency Ukraine Aliyah flight possible. Let's take you there as Bishop Lanier describes this remarkable scene.
1: I'm at the airport right now, Ben Gurion Airport. There is a flight that has come in from Ukraine. Special children. You won't see grown men. You won't see husbands or fathers, because the men of Ukraine have been forced to stay and to fight against resistance and aggression. In a matter of moments, precious children, orphans, we're getting off of this plane that you sponsored. You have purchased these tickets for children from Ukraine to be able to come to this airport for the first time and make Aliyah. Only heaven knows all that these precious children have seen and suffered too much in this life. The International Fellowship of Christians and Jews was able to secure passage. And you, the fellowship, men and women, faithful, lovers of God and lovers of Israel, you are the reason these precious children are sitting on this plane now. You know what your Bible says about the end times, and how remarkable and important it is that Jews are able to come home. It is our God who has made this possible. We are seeing the fulfillment of prophecy when more and more Jews are coming home from around the world. God has a way of using crises to fulfill his perfect will. What the enemy means for evil, God will turn for good. It is the Lord who does this. Fulfilled prophecy. The children are coming home.
0: President and global CEO of the Fellowship, Yael Eckstein.
2: Anti-Semitism isn't new. There's always been anti-Semitism. And it's a miracle that we're still here today to even tell that story. But what's awesome, that specifically the rise in anti-Semitism all around the world today reminds me, is that we are living in historic times for two reasons. First of all, we have the state of Israel, God's promised land, the only country in the world that has a prime minister, a government, an army who has one concern: to protect the Jewish people. And the second thing that's historic is that for the first time in history, we're not alone. The Jewish people are not alone. We have millions of Christians who are standing with Israel, often even stronger than the Jewish community, which is upside down, absurd, but it's amazing. These Judeo-Christian values that America was founded on are coming to life. Israel and America are the greatest allies, but it's not just political anymore. It's personal. Christians who are raising their voice against their own congresspeople to say, we don't agree with your anti-Semitism. I don't think that's ever been done before. And so I have hope. I have hope.
0: God's promise to his chosen people is to bring them back to Israel. Even at time of war, God's covenant promise remains to bring them home to the promised land. With one phone call, you can partner with the International Fellowship of Christians and Jews and help fulfill biblical prophecy today, right where you are. $35 rescues a poor Jew out of a life of persecution and anti-Semitism and changes forever the life of a widow, an orphan boy or girl, or an elderly Holocaust survivor. A friendly fellowship phone operator is standing by, waiting for your call. 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You're listening to a special Bless Israel program titled Aliyah, Fulfilling Biblical Prophecy in the Midst of War and Antisemitism. Today, the fellowship has helped bring home more than 770,000 Jews to their biblical homeland. President and global CEO of the fellowship, Yael Eckstein, remembers how it all started.
2: My father discovered, he was a young rabbi, that there are Christians that love Israel. And he said, how could the Jewish people not know about this? Suddenly, there are millions of Christians here praying for us, loving us. We need to connect the two. And so we started the fellowship originally as just an interfaith dialogue organization, not doing any projects, but just talking, because that's the first step to building a new relationship after 2,000 years, to start talking and finding where we are so alike, the values that we share, the God that we love. And so that's when all of these Christian leaders came and said, well, we want to be part of this. This is prophetic. Jews from the biblical land of the north are coming home to Israel, and God even called us directly to do it on the shoulders of the Gentiles, he said. And that's how On Wings of Eagles began. And since that day, praise God, the stories of the people that are landing in Israel on these flights, it's unreal. There was one Jewish man who was kidnapped by the separatists. He was held for a month and a half, beaten, and then he passed out, and he woke up in the middle of Ukraine, in the middle of a field, didn't know what to do, got in touch with the fellowship, and within a month he was in Israel. We had another story of a woman who called us from her house in eastern Ukraine and said, my house was hit by a shell. I live with my father and I care for my children. My father was in the kitchen when a shell hit the kitchen. I'm living here with my children and I have nowhere to turn to. Because these are war zones. You can't just go out and ask for help. Everyone's in the same situation. And the fellowship, again, within 3 weeks, she was in Israel, rescued her and her children, brought them to a refugee center, and 3 weeks later landed in Israel.
0: Jews have waited for this moment in history. They are looking to God for their rescue. God is looking to us, Christians, to be his agents, his representatives of prophetic biblical fulfillment, to help his chosen people out of persecution and anti-Semitism for such a time as this. Would you like to help one of God's chosen today? You can do that right where you are with one phone call. 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President and global CEO of the fellowship, Yael Eckstein, talked with KKLA Los Angeles radio personality David James about saving Jewish lives through the fulfillment of biblical prophecy.
2: Right now,
3: the Christian community is returning to their

0: roots. And those roots are the Jewish people. Jesus was Jewish. He studied the Torah. Yesh tikvah l'acharitecha v'shavu banim negvulam. There is hope for your future, said the Lord, and the children will return to their own land. We have the ability now, together, Christians and Jews, to bring biblical prophecy to fruition. Giving charity is an investment. We have to create vessels. We can't just pray to God and then close ourselves up to blessings. We have to create vessels to receive God's light, to receive God's blessings. And this is not only an investment for our future and for ourselves.
1: Yes.
0: But imagine this one-time gift. You're not going to feel it in 5 years. But in 5 years, that person that you brought to Israel will still be living in Israel. Maybe they'll have children. Maybe your investment will turn into generations of Jewish people living on the land.
1: This is legacy building.
0: This is legacy building.
1: It's what it is.
0: Yeah.
1: We should just be so in step with the Jewish people because Jesus, he himself was Jewish, his disciples Jewish. I mean, the whole kindred spirit between Jews and Christians, the Jewish people are our best friends, just period, end of story, because Jesus himself was Jewish. And I mean, the intimacy of this investment is, when we think about it, absolutely extraordinary.
0: It's immediate and it's godly and it's blessed. And that Christians now have the opportunity to literally save a Jewish life, to take money, which is nothing more than paper, and turn it into a Jewish life from Ukraine being saved. And that's the answer to their prayers.
1: Yeah. And that's God using us, and that's a divine appointment. Yael, I know there's 1, 2, 3, 5 people who say, you know what, I would like to rescue a Jewish man or woman or child out of the Ukraine and put them on a flight. This side of eternity, you're not going to know what it is you've done, but I guarantee you, I know, because this is biblical. Again, we're going to have people running up to us on the other side saying, you know, you don't know this, but you did this for me. And that's the holy work that we're doing, the bond between Christians and Jews, saying, you know what? We're going to make sure these Jewish, beautiful souls in the Ukraine know that there's a God who still loves them.
0: Amen.
1: There's people in America, Christians, who are reaching out and saying, we want you to have hope and a life renewed.
0: Hallelujah. That is exactly what the fellowship is doing. And it's amazing to see how real it is in your heart and the hearts of so many others. This is an investment that God has called us to do, and we will be returned very, very fruitfully in whatever way God wants.
2: 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Even in a time of war, the safety and shalom of moving to Israel under God's protection and his covenant promise to bring his chosen people home is why we're asking you today to partner with us. 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
4: My name is Rebecca. I'm from Lamar, South Carolina. I am so privileged to be able to give to the fellowship. God has blessed me so much, not only financially, but spiritually, physically. And the first time that I saved and saved and saved and was able to bring one person home on wings of eagle, I cannot

0: tell you the joy and the peace that I felt in my heart by being one little teeny thing in God's kingdom. And I just challenge you today to give out of a cheerful, loving heart to His people that need so much these days, that are broken, that need comfort, that need that cup of water, that need to be brought home to their home place, Israel, because God scattered them, but He's bringing His people home.
1: Isaiah chapter 49 says, "Behold, they will come from afar and lo. They will come from the north and from the west. Shout for joy, O heavens, and rejoice, O earth. 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
10: Thanks, David, and welcome to Pathway to Victory. Pause with me for just a moment and think about someone in your life who has lost their way. Perhaps you have a son or daughter who's drifted from their Christian heritage. Maybe your prodigal is far from home. They're leading a lifestyle that's diametrically opposed to the way you raise them, and you're praying that God will restore them. Well, today we'll discover how Jesus loves your wayward son or daughter, and he's relentlessly pursuing their heart. But just before we get started, I'm hoping you'll take advantage of an exclusive book from Pathway to Victory. This one is brand new and comes from my pen. When I saw my 70th birthday coming, I thought I would offer this to you. It's called 7 Lessons from My 70 Years. 70 years is a long time. And over the years, God has taught me more than I could ever put into a single book. But I've distilled it down to 7 lessons that rise above the rest, the ones I'd want to hand down to my own children and grandchildren. This hardcover book reads more like a journal with honest reflections and a few cherished photographs. All right, it's time to turn our attention to the study of God's Word. During the next half hour, we'll be looking at a passage that reveals the tender heart of God towards those who have lost their way. I titled today's message, The Value of Lost Things.
12: I lose things, important things, all of the time. I come by that bad habit naturally. You remember the saying, a place for everything and everything in its place? I never heard that once growing up from my parents. They were losing things all the time. I remember as a little kid hearing them yell across the room to one another, "Have you seen my keys? Have you seen my checkbook? Where's the remote control?" You know, they were losing things constantly, and they passed that disease on to me. And unfortunately, I've passed it on to my two daughters as well. You know, one of the things I'm losing all of the time is my Mont Blanc pen. Now, this pen is very important to me, not just because it costs a lot of money, but it has sentimental value. A deacon in another church gave this to me 25 years ago. But as important as it is to me, I'm always losing it. Amy knows. I mean, even this morning, I knew I was going to use this pen. I couldn't find it anywhere. I looked in all my drawers. I looked in all of my soup. Finally, I found this pen. What was my attitude when I found this pen? Did I look at it and say, "You disgusting little pen, if you're going to wander away like that, I don't want to have anything to do with you," and throw it away? No. I searched for it, and when I found it, I rejoiced. You know, lost things have value, and that's true of God as well. What is God's attitude towards sinners? God doesn't hate sinners. God loves sinners. He searches for them, and he rejoices when he finds them. Lost people are of great value to God. And to underscore that truth, Jesus told not one, but three different stories to emphasize that truth. And we're going to look at them today in Luke chapter 15. If you have your Bibles, turn to Luke 15 as we talk about the value of lost things. Now, the occasion of this parable, or these parables, is very important to understand. Jesus didn't just wake up one day and say, "You know what, I think I'm going to tell some stories today." Now, there is a context to the stories, and we find the context in verses 1 and 2. Now, all the tax gatherers and the sinners were coming near Jesus to listen to him. And both the Pharisees and the scribes began to grumble, saying, "This man receives sinners, and he eats with them." Now, remember, the tax gatherers, they were the scum of society to the religious establishment. Tax gatherers were Jews who had sold out to the Roman government and collected taxes for the government to support the oppressive Roman government. The sinners were Gentiles who had become involved in debauched living. How do the Pharisees respond? They begin to grumble, saying, "This man receives sinners and he eats with them." You know what they were really saying? They were saying, "This guy is a fraud. This guy who claims to be the Son of God, he can't be the Messiah because of the way he deals with sinners. We know that God hates sinners, and he does everything he can to keep them out of heaven. So this can't be the Son of God." But what they meant as a criticism, Jesus took as the supreme compliment. He loved to be known as the friend of sinners. That was in keeping of his mission. He said in Luke 19:10, "My mission is to seek and to save those who are lost." And so, to prove that point, that God doesn't hate sinners, God loves sinners, he tells these three parables. Verse 4, he says, "What man among you, if he has 100 sheep, and he's lost one of them, does not leave the 99 in the open pasture and go after the one which is lost until he finds it?" Verse 5, "And when he has found it, he lays it on his shoulders, rejoicing. And when he comes home, he calls together his friends and neighbors, saying to them, 'Rejoice with me, for I have found my sheep which was lost.' I tell you that in the same way, there will be more joy in heaven over one sinner who repents than over 99 righteous persons." If they had quotation marks back then, that's what they would have put around it. Luke said 99 so-called righteous persons who feel like they need no repentance. You know what sets off the fireworks in heaven? What gets God excited? It's not

0: presents the Museum of You.
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2: We all do wrong things at least some of the time. But Ephesians chapter 2 is going behind the fact that we all do wrong things some of the time. And it's asking the question, why? Why do I sin? Why did I do it? That's the question.
3: Welcome to Open the Bible with Pastor Colin Smith. I'm Steve Hiller. Glad you're listening today. And Colin, we're tackling a big question. Why do we sin?
4: That's a pretty big question, isn't it?
3: It is huge.
4: And there are really only two possible ways to go with the answer. Either the problem is out there, or else it's in here. In other words, either we're going to default to saying that it's my circumstances, it's my environment, it's other people, it's just the lot that I've been given to carry, it's always someone else's problem, or we're going to say that there is something internal at work within me that causes me to respond in certain ways, and I'm responsible for it because it's part of me. Now, the Bible takes us to that second reality, the reality that sin dwells in all human beings, and its remains still dwell within a believer, so that as a Christian, no Christian is able ever to say, I am without sin. If we say we're without sin, we deceive ourselves. Now, it's pretty important to understand where this is coming from, and then to know what it is that we can do about it by the grace of God.
3: Well, that's what we're going to look at in today's message, what we can do about that with the grace of God. So if you can, join us in Ephesians chapter 2 as we begin the message. The heart wants what it wants. Here's Pastor Colin.
2: Well, we're continuing our series that's entitled The Inside Story, and we're asking the question, why is the world as it is today? If you're just joining us in the series, we started in Ecclesiastes chapter 7 and verse 29, where we read these words, that God made Adam upright, but men have gone in search of many schemes. So God made Adam upright, but men and women today are not upright. Something has changed. We are not as Adam was. We have followed the story in the Bible to see how it is that this happened. And we have looked in Genesis at how Adam and Eve were tempted. Sin was outside of Adam when he was in the garden, but after he committed that first sin, sin got into him. And when Adam and Eve's children were born, they were born not only in the image of God as Adam was made, but they were also born in the likeness of their father Adam. In other words, from Seth onwards, we find that the generations of human history are in fact marked with the impulse of sin already within the nature that we inherit from our father Adam. And so we saw from this that all of us today live with what we call the enigma of the double image. The enigma of the double image. That is, you are made in the image of God, which is what gives your life meaning, value, and worth. But at the same time, we are all born in the likeness of our father Adam, which means that by nature, we are messed up and we are vulnerable. That's what we've learned so far. Now, over the last few weeks, a number of you have asked or commented about the riots that broke out in various parts of Great Britain last month. Some of you have picked up on the fact that one of the hot spots for these sad troubles was Enfield, which was the small suburb on the north side of London where Karen and I lived for 16 happy years. I've got to tell you, when you hear news of such violence,

0: is in education, is it deficiencies in housing and employment and so forth and so on. But then just last month, I read a piece in the London Times that really got my attention, and I'd like to read from it to you. This is the front page of the London Times on August the 12th of this year, and the newspaper led, national newspaper led with a five-word banner headline. Why did I do it? Why did I do it? And I read to you from the article as follows. Last month, Natasha Reed's parents watched with pride as she graduated from university and prepared for a career as a social worker. Yesterday, they were picking up the pieces of her shattered life as she sobbed inconsolably in her bedroom, rueing the wrong turn that had added a criminal record to her degree and had jeopardized her dream of professional success. Reed, age 24, from a comfortable upbringing in Edmonton, North London, walked in brazenly and stole a flat-screen television when she noticed that the Enfield branch of Comet's kind of like Best Buy's, okay? So Best Buy's was prized open. If you think of what that image is like in this main town, she walks in, she steals a flat-screen TV when she noticed that the Enfield branch of Comet had been broken into on Sunday night. Reed's mother, Pamela, told the Times last night that her daughter was, quote, baffled by her criminal behavior. The mother says she didn't want a TV. She doesn't even know why she took it. She doesn't need a telly, she said, adding that a 27-inch television already hangs in her bedroom in the family home. Speaking from her home in Rosemary Avenue, where a huge legally acquired TV dominates the living room and an Audi sits in the driveway, Reed's relatives said that she bitterly regrets the, quote, apparently spontaneous theft that at a stroke has put her future career in jeopardy. Reed said that she had been on her way to McDonald's in nearby Enfield on Sunday night when she noticed that the Comet store had been broken into. Caught up in the hysteria of the riots, she made a split-second decision to join the intruders. Well, you know what happens. Here's this girl, and she's just graduated from university. She's going to be a social worker. She comes from a very good family, a prosperous family. And she has a telly already in her own bedroom, as well as a huge one in the living room. And here's this hysteria that's going on, and she makes a split-second decision. In she goes. She walks out with a flat-screen TV. It's all, of course, recorded on the video cameras. And a few days later, the police are knocking at Natasha's door. I end the quote here. Natasha's family told the reporter she hasn't slept since Sunday night. She hasn't eaten this morning. She's bawling her eyes out. She says, I just don't get it. Why did I do it? Have you ever asked that question? Have you ever said something that just came out of your mouth and you knew immediately that it was a hurtful thing and you should never have said it? You said, why did I say that? Last week, we looked at words from Jeremiah chapter 17 and verse 9. The heart is deceitful above all things, and it is beyond cure. Who can understand it? Do you understand your own heart? Do you understand all that you do? And David says in Psalm 19, he asks the same question. Who can discern his errors? So here's David the king, and here's Jeremiah the prophet, and they're both making exactly the same point. They have discovered from their own experiences, I've discovered from mine, I'm sure you have from yours, that there is something going on inside of me that makes me a mystery to myself. I cannot understand all that I say and even understand all that I do. Why did I do that? There isn't a thoughtful human being alive who has not asked that question.
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0: It wants what it wants as we take a look at why we sin. Now, we're going to pause here, but we'll get back to the message in just a bit. Well, Open the Bible is listener-supported. We do depend on your generosity to keep this teaching on the air. And as you give a gift of any amount this month, we want to send you a copy of Lincoln's Daily Devotional. And Colin, tell us about this book.
1: Well, the first thing that's absolutely fascinating to me is that Abraham Lincoln had and used a devotional. He read scripture and had it in his mind and in his heart. And I discovered this because a friend of mine a while ago gave me an early edition of the actual devotional that Abraham Lincoln used. And it's brilliant. It lays out each day a verse or two of scripture. They're organized topically around a month, and they go through the experience of a Christian believer, our joys, our sorrows, our temptations, and of course, our final hope and blessedness. I was absolutely thrilled to discover that all these years ago, Abraham Lincoln was reading and meditating on a verse of scripture each day. And then I discovered that the book's been reprinted and it's been beautifully reproduced. And so, Steve, it's a joy to make this available to folks. It's in the Old King James Version, which, of course, is so beautiful in the way that it expresses the Word of God. I found this just to be very wonderful and rich. I think people will treasure having a copy of the devotional that Abraham Lincoln himself used to meditate on the Word of God.
0: 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Let's get back to the message. Here's Pastor Colin.
2: Now, would you open your Bibles today at Ephesians in chapter 2? Ephesians in chapter 2. Because God speaks directly to this question, why did I do that, in these verses that are before us today. Ephesians chapter 2, I'm going to read just the first three verses and our focus will be on verse 3. Ephesians chapter 2, from the beginning we read these words, "As for you, you were dead in your transgressions and sins, in which you used to live when you followed the ways of the world and of the ruler of the kingdom of the air and the spirit who is now at work in those who are disobedient." Then Paul says, verse 3, "All of us also lived among them at one time, gratifying the cravings of our sinful nature and following its desires and thoughts." I want to make just two observations from this verse today and then to apply them to all of our lives. The first very obvious observation is that sin goes everywhere. Do you notice in this verse, verse 3, that sin clearly inhabits our thoughts, our desires, and when it refers to the cravings, it is clearly referring there to the heart. So you've got the mind and the will and the heart. You've got the thoughts, you've got the desires, and you've got the affections. And what the Apostle Paul is saying here is that sin penetrates and corrupts all dimensions of the human personality. It is pervasive. It affects what we love. It affects what we want. It affects what we think. All of these things are shot through by the impulse of sin, which is why our Lord Jesus says, this is the verdict, light has come into the world, but men have loved darkness instead of light. It's not just our failure to believe the right things, it's our failure to love the right things, because sin goes pervasively through the whole of the personality. And so this issue of sin that we're trying to get our minds around in this series, it runs deeper and it is wider than we may often think. Not only are we sinners because we sin, but what we are learning here is that we sin because we are sinners. And most people grasp the first statement, you know, we all do wrong things at least some of the time. But Ephesians chapter 2 is going behind the fact that we all do wrong things some of the time, and it's asking the question, why? Why do I sin? Why did I do it? That's the question. Where does this come from? And the answer that we're gaining here is that we sin Because we are sinners, it comes out of us.

0: There is a nature within us that produces sin. So if you think of that awful image of the oil well that seemed to take forever to be capped, and every night earlier this year we were hearing of oil that was spewing itself out into the Gulf. See, that's what the sinful nature is like. It's always producing, always producing, always throwing up some new way of wrong thinking and wrong affections and wrong desires. And if you are a Christian, you're battling that all of your life. So to repeat the analogy that we used from last week, the problem of sin, it's bigger than crayon on the wall. You know, a kid crayons on the wall, you can wipe that off or you can paint it over. But the problem of sin is bigger than crayon on the wall. It's more like mold in the wall. You can't just paint over that. It's a living thing. It spreads, it grows, and unchecked, it will take you to your destruction. In other words, the Bible's teaching is that sin is in us, not just around us, not simply environmental. It's not that we're sort of born really good people at heart, but then we're put into a bad world and that's where the problem lies. No, the problem lies in us. Which is why we read the words of Jesus from Mark chapter 7, where he says, from within, out of men's hearts. That's where greed comes from. That's where malice or deceit or envy or arrogance or folly comes from. In other words, Jesus is saying quite clearly, foolishness comes out of your heart. Putting other people down, that put down line, it came out of your heart. The endless desire for more, where does that come from that drives so many men? It comes out of the sinful heart. These things are in us. That's where sin comes from. That's the Bible's answer to the question, why did I do it? So sin goes everywhere, and here's the second very simple observation this morning. Sin is in everyone. Notice verse 3 again. All of us. All of us. Very important words. The Apostle Paul writing, and he includes himself. All of us also lived among them at one time. That's, we were all in these sins, in this pattern of disobedience, gratifying the cravings of the sinful nature and following its desires and its thoughts. This is very significant. Do you notice how Paul moves from you in verse 1 to us in verse 3? There were particular forms of darkness that no doubt were part of the Ephesian past with the gross immorality of the culture. And the Apostle Paul, as a Pharisee, was not part of that. But notice by the time he gets to verse 3, he very deliberately includes himself. So that this problem of sin and of the sinful nature, we cannot simply say it is with the rebel out there. Here's the Apostle Paul, who was the most religious man you could imagine. Folks, this was about the most conservative man you would ever meet. This was one of the most moral men you would ever meet. This was one of the most disciplined men you could ever meet. And he poured his life effort into being a good person. And for many years in his life, he felt that he was righteous. And the strange thing is that his own religion actually reinforced that impression within his own soul. But then he had a living encounter with the risen Lord Jesus Christ, and he discovered how far from righteous he really was. And everything changed. And Jesus opened his eyes, Paul's eyes, to see how lost he really was. And so he writes under the inspiration of the Holy Spirit in this verse, it's not just you, it's not just people who are pursuing an openly immoral life out there, as it were. It's all of us. It is all of us. The apostle includes himself. By the way, here's a great question. When did you first realize that you were totally lost? I think I'm going to suggest that question for membership interviews. We've got a new membership class coming up, you know? We ask people, how did you become a Christian? You know, and people say, well, you know, I think a long time, all very vague. Here's a specific question. When did you first realize that you were totally lost? Do you realize that apart from Jesus Christ, that's your reality now? When did you come to the place of seeing for the first time, I am a sinner by nature and by practice? Is it clear to you today, as you sit in church this morning, apart from Jesus Christ, I am absolutely lost for all eternity, even if judged at my best? At my best. Is that clear to you? Friends, this is what the Bible teaches. This is what a true Christian believes. Is it what you believe? All of us. All of us. Now, these are the two simple observations then. Sin goes everywhere in the human personality, and it is in everyone. There are no exceptions. This is my reality and yours by nature. Sinners by nature and by practice. Now, let's try and look a little more closely at what this means in practical terms for us. Here's what this looks like. And again, two observations. Here's the first. The sinful nature produces what the Apostle Paul here calls sinful cravings. Notice what he says in verse 2 as we focus in more closely. Gratifying the cravings, very strong word, the cravings of our sinful nature. Now, a craving, of course, is a strong desire or an intense longing. A few years ago, I decided to try the Atkins diet. Now, I'll tell you why this appealed to me. This is the one where you can eat all the protein that you want just so long as you eat no carbs. Now, think about this. It appealed to me. A diet in which you can eat as much steak as you want, and burgers and sausage. I mean, this is a guy kind of a diet. I thought, I'm going to try this one. Well, I have to tell you, it didn't last long for me for two reasons. Number one, my wife was implacably opposed to it. And number two, if you've tried it, you will know this. After a few days, my whole body was crying out for just one slice of bread. Crying out. A craving, strong desire, intense longing.
1: Boy, a powerful reminder today of how sin does go everywhere in the human personality. And sometimes we do find ourselves asking that question, why did I do that? Really a compelling look at that today. Well, our message is called The Heart Wants What It Wants, and it's part of a series called The Inside Story of Human Life. And if you ever miss a broadcast in the series, come and listen online at openthebible.org. Well, Colin, there may be someone listening today who thought that he or she was a Christian, but they'd never come to that place of seeing that they were a sinner by nature and practice until today.
2: Yeah, and I think that's very often a person's experience. Think of it this way. The sun rises slowly. Mm-hmm. It doesn't turn in an instant from night to day. And so many people have the experience that they begin to be drawn to Jesus Christ. They have some form of faith, and it's emerging, it's growing, it's developing. But then you begin to see not only some great things in Jesus that you're drawn to, but you begin to see some things in yourself that show you, I really need him more than I thought. And that's called the conviction of sin. It's one of the great works of the Holy Spirit. And what it will do is it will drive you towards Christ with greater intensity. It'll warm your heart in love towards him. And it will give you the real sense that you're given the Holy Spirit because you are in a fight. Welcome to the Christian life.
1: Yeah, and that's good to know going in, is that it is a fight. It's not a life of ease.
2: Yeah. See, the problem is so many folks have got the idea that Christianity is simply a belief system and that I believe certain things and now I've got a ticket to heaven. And actually what we're learning today is the gospel takes us much deeper and it goes right into the realities of life.
1: Well, we're going to continue to explore those realities next time. 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
15: You wanted to be cool, which led you to smoking, which led to a pack a day. 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If you smoked,